0: I'm Scott Detrow.
1: And I'm Sasha Pfeiffer. Ahead, we'll talk to the Anthropic employee who quit and warned that artificial intelligence may be on a path toward wiping out the human race.
2: I think the upsides are tremendous. I think they're clearly not worth the downside of destroying everything. And I also think the upsides are going to be completely available to us, even if we slow down.
0: Also, anti-Muslim rhetoric has played a growing role in Republican campaign messaging.
3: We have seen a significant increase in anti-Muslim bigotry coming from elected officials, policymakers.
1: Those stories and more after this news.
4: Live from NPR News in Washington, I'm Ryland Barton. President Trump's promise of a $5,000 dividend to every American adult if Republicans win in November is getting a mixed response, even from Republicans. NPR's Tamara Keith reports from the Republican midterm convention in Dallas.
5: This isn't President Trump's first promise to send Americans cash payments. This time, the dollar figure is higher, but no more politically realistic. The bill for this proposed dividend would be more than $1 trillion. Meredith Smith from Austin, Texas, says she wakes up every morning and thanks God Trump is president, but she's not sold on this.
6: I don't know. I kind of think maybe they should take that and put it into the debt. But a lot of people are going to like that. But it also smacks of the other side. So I don't know. I have mixed feelings.
5: The response from Republican congressional leaders has been cautious. Tamara Keith, NPR News, Dallas.
4: Ontario Premier Doug Ford says he hopes Republicans in the U.S. lose control of Congress in the midterm elections, saying the vote could deliver a political rebuke over President Trump's trade war with Canada. Ford's comments came 2 days after Washington escalated the dispute by banning some Canadian dairy products, motorcycles, and most alcoholic beverages. Canadian retaliatory tariffs took effect on about $20 billion in U.S. goods. Following the attacks of 9/11, first responders and cleanup crews rushed toward the destruction. Advocates say over 2,000 of them were immigrants who were in the U.S. illegally. NPR's Jasmine Garst reports.
7: Many immigrant workers have gotten workers' comp and help through the James DeDroga 9/11 Health and Compensation Act, but advocates say many without legal status are too scared to apply. Lucelli asked that we withhold her last name for fear of deportation. She worked at Ground Zero wearing a paper mask and rubber gloves. Since then, she's battled breast cancer and asthma. The attack released hundreds of tons of toxic debris into the air. There have been more than 57,000 cancer cases related to exposure. The 9/11 Immigrant Worker Freedom Act would give Ground Zero workers a path to citizenship. It was introduced in 2017 and reintroduced in 2025, but remains stalled in Congress. Jasmine Garst, NPR News, New York.
4: Missouri's Republican Secretary of State Denny Hoskins has ordered local election authorities to use the 2022 congressional map instead of a new map backed by President Trump following weeks of legal wrangling. It comes after the Supreme Court again rejected the map backed by Trump, a loss for Republicans trying to maintain control of the House in the fast approaching midterm elections. The back and forth has created confusion for voters shortly before mail-in ballots begin going out. Major U.S. stock indexes sank today. 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
8: With Montana News, I'm Sherry Quinn. Congressman Ryan Zinke this week announced a proposal to conserve hundreds of thousands of acres in the Blackfoot Valley. MTPR's Caroline Weiss has more on the locally driven legislation.
9: Before he leaves office, Representative Ryan Zinke plans to ask Congress to protect wilderness and recreation in the Blackfoot Valley. The A River Runs Through It Act looks to bring together decades of local conservation work to shape the future of 430,000 acres. The plan seeks to merge previous major conservation and recreation proposals in the area into one single landscape-scale approach, highlighting shared use. Zinke's office says it would expand recreation and conserve public land and access, while allowing for forest restoration, timber harvests, and reduction of wildfire risk. The plan proposes new trails and changes to some of the area's wilderness designations, including creating a new wilderness area on Nevada Mountain. The A River Runs Through It Act is supported by a host of local residents, leaders, and environmental, recreation, and timber industry groups, who say it is an example of collaborative conservation. Zinke plans to introduce the bill next week, looking to push it through before his term and the 2026 legislative session end. In Missoula, I'm Caroline Weiss.
8: For more

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5: It's All Things Considered from NPR News. I'm Scott Detrow.
6: And I'm Sasha Pfeiffer. The Republican convention in Dallas closes tonight with speeches from President Trump and Vice President Vance. But it was Trump's speech last night that's raising eyebrows and questions. The president promised to send $5,000 to every adult citizen, but only if Republicans win the midterms. NPR's Tamara Keith is in Dallas for the convention, and she's on the line with us now. Hi, Tam.
7: Hello.
6: Tam, here is some tape of the president with his surprise announcement Wednesday night.
8: So if the Republicans win, you win with us and you get $5,000. It will be called the Trump dividend. We'll call it the Trump dividend.
6: Tam, can he really send $5,000 to every American adult citizen if Republicans win?
7: Well, not on his own. He'd need Congress to pass it, and that would be a tough climb, even if Republicans were to maintain control of the House and the Senate, which is a big if given the current political climate. The Groundwork Collaborative, an economic think tank, found 15 other instances of Trump promising to send some kind of payment or refund or dividend to Americans just since he returned to office last year, and it still hasn't happened. And some quick math, the bill for this proposed dividend would be more than $1 trillion. Plus, it's illegal to pay or be paid to influence voting. In an interview with Laura Ingraham of Fox News, Trump didn't have much of an answer when faced with even the slightest pushback.
9: Why not just give the money now? If you have the money, why not give it now?
10: Because they can't, I'll tell you what, because the Democrats can't do it. Because with them, it's negative growth. With us, it's so positive.
7: The real answer is that Republicans in Congress haven't even tried, and also the major windfall the president claims to pay for it doesn't actually exist.
6: So since he would need Congress's help, as you said, how is this being received politically?
7: Republican leaders have been somewhat tepid, though one Republican senator pledged to introduce legislation to make this Trump dividend happen right after the midterms. Even some of the supporters I spoke to just now in the convention hall were skeptical. And then there are Democrats who have not held back. Congressman Robert Garcia of California called the president a known liar.
11: Look, the dividend is not happening. He promised a dividend on tariffs. That didn't happen. He promised a dividend on Doge. That didn't happen. And so there's no one in the country that thinks somehow this new dividend is actually going to happen.
7: President Trump's approval rating is in a really bad place right now, in part because he overpromised in 2024. He promised he'd cut energy prices in half. He promised lower grocery prices. And instead, his tariff policies and war with Iran have only raised costs. Voters are unhappy, and they blame him. A payment like this could only drive up inflation.
6: All right, that was last night's startling headline. What are you expecting tonight?
7: Well, President Trump is speaking again, but he said he won't deliver another overly long campaign speech. That puts all eyes on Vice President J.D. Vance. I'll be watching what Trump says about Vance and whether the president reflects at all on the fact that this really is his last big convention, certainly the last one where he will be the center of the political universe, because former presidents don't have the same influence when they're no longer the party's nominee for president. Come 2028, there will be a new nominee, and it will not be Donald J. Trump.
12: So with all that in mind, is this kind of a symbolic passing of the torch for Trump?
7: I can't imagine he's ready to hand it off just yet. After all, he's begging voters to vote as if he were on the ballot this year. But tonight's lineup includes Donald Trump Jr., Ted Cruz, and Vance. In a way, it could be read as kind of an audition for 2028.
12: That is NPR senior political correspondent Tamara Keith. Thanks, Tam.
7: You're welcome.
5: Unemployment is skyrocketing in Iran as the war with the United States drags on. People are losing jobs and livelihoods as inflation soars, with many saying they are not just having to borrow to make ends meet, but are putting life on hold. From Istanbul, NPR spoke with Iranians, and international correspondent Hadil Al-Shalchi shares their stories.
13: Rasul, a 42-year-old engineer in Tehran, had a good job at a tech company. He felt economically secure until the war hit. Then he started worrying. I always used to tell my wife, if worse comes to worst, I'll just drive for Snap, he says. That's a ride-sharing app, the Iranian equivalent to Uber, that uses a local cellular network totally under the regime's control. The day Rasul feared eventually came. Like all Iranians NPR spoke to for this report, Rasul asked not to use his full name for fear of retribution from the government. In January, Iranian authorities cut the internet network people use to communicate with the outside world during a brutal crackdown on protests. The disruption damaged his company's delivery service. The company's situation got really bad, Rasul says. They were losing customers one by one. He eventually lost his job in mid-February. I was going through a period of severe depression, Rasul says. It's been more than 6 months since the U.S. and Israel went to war in Iran, and Iranians have had to bear the brunt of the consequences. There are rising gas prices, rising food prices, rising rent prices, and a rise in unemployment. Rasul struggled to pay living expenses and could barely afford rent, and it took a toll mentally. To survive, he reluctantly tried driving for Snap at night. I remember being extremely anxious, accepting a ride, waiting, having the passenger to get in, and so on, Rasul says. But with gas prices and car repairs, it quickly got too expensive, and the U.S.-Israeli strikes made it too dangerous to keep driving for Snap. He leaned on his family to make ends meet and says at this point even having kids is out of the question. I thought that after marriage I could keep working and traveling, going places together, but since we got married, nothing, he says. Rasul officially joined the ranks of Iran's growing unemployed. The official unemployment rate in Iran is 9%, but analysts say the real number is likely much higher. The demand for work is so high that the Iranian job-seeking website JobVision said on April 25th it saw a 50% bump in resume submissions. Ali Reza Mahjoub is the head of Iran's Workers' House, the country's main labor organization. In a TV interview on state media in May, he said unemployment numbers were way worse than he expected. We don't know how much it will afflict our already fragile working class, leaving us all helpless and powerless, Mahjoub said. Kayvan knows the helplessness all too well. He's a 42-year-old materials engineer from Tehran. He helped a Chinese company start a business specializing in raw materials for the oil sector. But then the war started. The environment became so unsafe. Transit routes and shipping routes were shut down. The Strait of Hormuz was closed. Sea transport became impossible, Kayvan says. Clients stopped placing orders, and eventually his company had to shut down. He says losing his job was tough. It was like those American movies where people dump their belongings into a box and clear out their desk, Kayvan says. He says his family relied on his wife's income and dipped into their personal savings. Terrifying inflation, unprecedented price hikes. We've genuinely never experienced days like these before, he says. Right now, Kayvan just wants the war to end. We're all just falling apart, he says. Former Snap driver Rasul was able to finally find a job in July as a sales manager, but even that is shaky. We're like passengers on a train, he says. We don't know if the bridge ahead is broken or intact. Hadil Alshalchi, NPR News, Istanbul.
6: If you thought this summer felt hotter than previous ones, you were right. Temperatures around the world were unusually warm and even surpassed several heat records, including in the U.S. NPR's Ava Berger reports.
14: It is so hot, it is sticking to my skin, and I've only been outside for about 20 minutes. So I'm in a suburb of Dallas today. I am walking around, talking to people who work outside.
15: All right, that's it.
14: Postal Service worker Amumba Chipwit loads his crossbody bag to deliver mail to the next block of houses. Chipwit says he's used to the heat. He walks 15 miles a day with a 10-pound bag. He's been doing it for the past 20 years. 15 miles in this heat.
15: Yes, I know. For me, it's like going to the gym.
14: Like any good gym trip, he says you have to be smart about it. He chugs water the night before, reapplies sunblock every 2 hours, wears a wide-brimmed white hat, and keeps a towel filled with ice wrapped around his neck.
15: It's about dedication, you know. It's about dedication. I'm dedicated to do this. That's what it is.
14: He is among millions of Americans this summer who found themselves under heat advisories and extreme heat warnings. This week, the National Oceanic and Atmospheric Administration announced that for the lower 48, this summer, from June to August, was the warmest in 132 years of record-keeping. Globally, this August ties with July 2023 as the hottest August on record. That's according to the European Climate Service, Copernicus. Climate scientist Daniel Swain says there's one main reason why it's so hot.
16: Well, the number one reason is climate change, full stop. You know, the Earth is warming, it's been warming, continues to warm.
14: Swain is at the University of California, Agriculture and Natural Resources. He and other scientists are increasingly able to make this connection between heat and climate change. Swain says there's also additional elevated temperatures due to the developing El Nino climate pattern. Scientists say that El Nino years can be the hottest years on record.
17: It is a natural pattern that is occurring in an unnaturally warming world.
14: That's Alexander Gershinov. He's a research meteorologist at the Scripps Institution of Oceanography at UC San Diego. He says El Nino, along with climate change, means...
17: It pretty much guarantees that we'll set a new global temperature record this year.
14: Bottom line, says Daniel Swain, expect more record-breaking heat. Ava Berger, NPR News, Dallas.

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3: And good evening, Montana. 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I'm Lauren Korn here with another look at your Thursday evening and Friday forecasts. West of the Divide tonight, mostly cloudy skies with widespread rain and scattered thunderstorms. Overnight lows into the 40s. Tomorrow, partly cloudy with lingering morning rain and a slight chance of afternoon thunderstorms. Missoula, Butte, Hamilton, Libby, and Deer Lodge can expect 68 degrees. Kalispell, Whitefish, and Eureka, 59. Polson and Phillipsburg, 62. Thompson Falls, 71 degrees tomorrow. In central Montana tonight, mostly cloudy with a chance of rain developing after midnight, overnight lows into the 40s, and tomorrow much cooler and mostly cloudy over central Montana. Rain showers are likely, especially tomorrow morning, and there is a slight chance of thunderstorms along with that rain too. Great Falls can expect 57 degrees tomorrow, Helena and White Sulphur Springs 61, Browning 48. And in southwest Montana tonight, partly cloudy, overnight lows into the 40s. And tomorrow, cooler temperatures, increasing clouds with isolated rain showers and a slight chance of afternoon thunderstorms. Bozeman can expect 68 degrees, Dillon 72. 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
0: And I'm Scott Detrow. This campaign cycle has been marked by a sharp rise in anti-Muslim rhetoric from some Republican candidates. It's been fueled in part by prominent victories by two Muslim American politicians, Zohran Mamdani in New York and Abdul El-Sayed in Michigan. NPR's Barbara Sprunt reports.
6: Hours after Abdul El-Sayed won the Democratic primary for Michigan Senate, one of his potential future colleagues, Senator Tommy Tuberville, called him a terrorist. The Alabama Republican is far from alone in trafficking in anti-Muslim rhetoric this cycle. South Carolina Congresswoman Nancy Mace posted that every Muslim holding public office is a Trojan horse.
7: We have seen a significant increase in anti-Muslim bigotry coming from elected officials, policymakers.
6: That's Maya Berry, executive director of the Arab American Institute.
7: There is a sense of one speaks about the American Muslim community in a way that you would generally not espouse towards another group or another faith without sort of hedging your comments and sort of saying, no, I don't mean it that way. Nope, folks are perfectly comfortable meaning it that way when it comes to American Muslims, and that is really harmful.
6: Berry says this cycle, fear-mongering about Islam is paired with warnings about communism and socialism.
7: It is yet another example of how there's a focus group that sat down somewhere and they're like, let's talk about socialism, let's talk about communism, and then we can do the holy grail of bringing in Islam to it, and boy, is that going to play well.
6: Rakib Nayak is the executive director of the Center for the Study of Organized Hate. He says there's a notable distinction between the anti-Muslim rhetoric of the post 9/11 era and what's happening now.
8: More so presenting Muslims not just as a security threat, but also a demographic, political, and civilizational threat. And most of these narratives are rooted in the Great Replacement theory.
6: Great Replacement, the conspiracy theory that white populations in Western countries are being replaced by non-white populations to achieve a political agenda. It's been linked to multiple deadly attacks, including in San Diego, El Paso, and Pittsburgh. Nayak says New York Mayor Mamdani and El-Sayed's electoral successes are just one factor for renewed anti-Muslim messaging, but they play a role in appearing to validate that conspiracy theory.
8: Presenting Islam as an existential threat does allow political opponents to present Muslim candidates running for office as an evidence of infiltration or a tool of Islamification.
6: And that theme is front and center in ads playing across the country.
9: Radical Islam is taking root in Texas.
10: Radical Islam is incompatible with the West.
11: They don't think we deserve the right to exist as Americans or as Christians.
12: Hate our way of life. It wants Sharia law.
9: Oklahoma is next.
6: Nazita Lejavardi is a political science professor at the University of Michigan.
13: The sound and the language and the imaging all together produce almost a trailer for a horror movie.
6: She says not only does this alienate communities the GOP was previously trying to make inroads with, but it could also backfire in broadening the party's appeal.
13: People who may be disaffected voters and may not share identities of the targets of these attacks, but they still might be repulsed.
6: But Vinnie Minchillo, a GOP consultant, says for other voters, the message works.
14: In advertising, there's only two things for sale, and that's hope and fear. And in this case, it's fear. And I think people don't like change. People don't like things that are different to them.
6: And he adds,
14: let's be honest, if you look at any poll anywhere in the country, people's number one concern is economy and inflation. So for those of us on the Republican side, gee, if we can have a problem to talk about that's not economy and inflation, we're excited to put that in the message set.
6: Nayak continues to track these messages every day and says they're only getting more frequent as Election Day gets closer. Barbara Sprunt, NPR News.
15: And now a story about a fossil that's smaller than a golf ball and that might explain why certain ancient birds died out with the dinosaurs while others survived to give rise to the birds we know today. Here's NPR's Ari Daniel.
16: Paleontology can be quite physical. In 2016, David DeMar, the lab manager at the Burke Museum in Seattle, was doing fieldwork in the rocky badlands of Montana.
17: We all get down on our hands and knees, and I start crawling up the hill, and I notice this little dark round object on the ground.
16: So he picked up the cherry-sized fossil.
17: And I start looking at the surface of it, and then I roll it over. And I was like, you gotta be kidding me.
16: Embedded in a small crack on the surface was a tiny fossilized branching structure. DeMar quickly radioed his colleagues.
17: Told them that, hey, I think I found a bird feather.
16: Subsequent analysis confirmed it. Not only was this the first fossilized feather from this part of the world, says Jingmei O'Connor, an associate curator at the Field Museum of Natural History in Chicago.
18: It is, without a doubt, the best feather we've ever found from the age of dinosaurs.
16: It's from the end of that age, some 66 million years ago, right before a giant asteroid slammed into the Earth. When O'Connor joined the project, very little was known about the feather.
18: My goal was to try to figure out what animal this feather belonged to, and then what can this exceptional feather tell us.
16: The round nodule the feather was sitting in turned out to be something called a coprolite. It's a chunk of fossilized feces, likely produced, says O'Connor, by a large meat-eating dinosaur.
18: So I would argue that Tyrannosaurus rex or Nanotyrannus are the more likely candidates.
16: The team CT scanned the coprolite and found it contained other feathers, a couple bone pieces, and two tiny fish scales. O'Connor says the feathers and bones may have come from the same animal, probably an ancient aquatic swimming bird.
18: Kind of like a loon or grebe. They're foot-propelled divers.
16: The fish scales may have been part of the ancient bird's last supper before it too became a meal for an animal like a T-Rex. That predator later defecated all these specimens out into one precious package. Now, this bird was one of many types that went extinct alongside the dinosaurs.
18: Only one group of birds survives when the asteroid impact happens.
16: The group that gave rise to modern birds. A big question is what allowed them to make it through the ensuing drop in global temperature. Perhaps, O'Connor speculates, they were better insulated, because she noticed that some of the fossilized body feathers inside the coprolite from the ancient bird that ultimately died out appeared to lack the insulation of their modern counterparts.
18: I'm not saying this is the reason. I'm saying it's a contributing factor to the extinction.
16: The research is published in the journal Current Biology. Julia Clark is an evolutionary biologist at UT Austin who wasn't involved in the study.
19: I think it's a stretch to explain the survivorship of some and the extinction of others from that evidence.
16: Still, she's taken by the snapshot of a food web apparently captured inside a piece of poo.
19: A dinosaur ate an aquatic bird that ate a fish. Almost like they've discovered a Cretaceous turducken.
16: What Jingmei O'Connor says they've discovered is a new way of accessing crucial specimens, coprolites.
18: We now have this whole potential to find fossilized, not just feathers, but fur and other soft tissue structures.
16: She says it's worthwhile work. Understanding past extinctions tells us about the current extinction crisis and who may survive and who may not. Ari Daniel, NPR News.

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1: And I'm Sasha Pfeiffer. Utah Republican Governor Spencer Cox supports Donald Trump, but says his divisive approach is hurting the country.
2: Too many Americans have lost close personal friends, have lost family members to politics, where they don't talk to each other anymore. And that number is exploding.
0: First News.
3: Live from NPR News in Culver City, California, I'm Duane Brown. California Governor Gavin Newsom signed a package of bills that institute some of the strongest online protections for children in the country. From member station KQED, Rachel Miro reports.
4: It's 13 bills in all. One is a ban on addictive social media features for anyone under 16. Another sets safety rules for AI chatbots used by kids. Thousands of families, schools, and states have sued the tech industry over harms to young users. AI developers now face their own wave. Newsom said the parents behind these bills, lawmakers among them, all describe the same thing.
5: Exhaustion and frustration, anger, despair, feeling hopeless. Parents can't compete. Can't compete with the engineering. Can't compete with the algorithms.
4: Some civil liberties groups argue the rules infringe on privacy and free speech, but OpenAI backed the chatbot bill, saying it will help teens learn. For NPR News, I'm Rachel Miro.
3: Republicans are working to shrug off voter concerns about the economy, the war with Iran, and President Trump's latest round of sweeping tariffs. It's day two of a first-ever midterm GOP convention in Dallas. Comes just 53 days away from the November election. Veteran pollster and political consultant Frank Luntz says so far the convention shows GOP members remain divided.
6: I've never heard a Republican Senate leader booed before. Senator John Thune. And these are hardcore Republicans sitting in that audience applauding the president. The damage in attacking his own party is significant. And you listen to the response to the Speaker of the House, and that was incredibly positive. So you have a Republican Party right now that seems divided, that seems to be challenging each other, and you don't want to have this 2 months before the election.
3: This is NPR.
7: With Montana News, I'm Sherry Quinn. The state is taking public input on a revised environmental analysis for a psychiatric facility that would hold inmates going through the justice system. As YPR's Kayla DeRoche reports, Laurel residents continue to fight against the state's selection of their community as the site.
8: Around two dozen Laurel residents attended a public hearing in Billings Tuesday afternoon. A Department of Public Health and Human Services attorney and Board of Investments director Dan Villa were present to take feedback, but declined to answer questions because of ongoing litigation.
9: The one thing I can tell you is we have offered to meet with the City Council of the City of Laurel. We extended that offer several weeks ago. Unfortunately, hasn't been accepted, but in the coming weeks, we look forward to that.
8: State lawmakers set aside funding for the facility last year to bolster the state's criminal justice system. A group of Laurel residents organized against the site location earlier this year and sued in June. They say they don't want the facility and city infrastructure can't support it. A Yellowstone County District Court judge last month paused on-site work in response to the lawsuit and sent the environmental assessment back to the state for more information about water demand and water availability. According to the environmental analysis, the city water system would serve the needs of the 32-bed facility without impacting city residents. The state plans to install a pump for water pressure and tap groundwater for irrigation. Laurel Mayor Chris Vogley said the city is currently reviewing the additional information.
10: The city's concern is that the project of this magnitude to be evaluated on complete and accurate information, and that any impacts placed upon Laurel and its citizens be identified before decisions are made.
8: The public comment period ends September 15th at 5 p.m. In Billings, I'm Kayla DeRoche.
7: Several commemorations are set for tomorrow around Montana to remember the September 11th attacks. Governor Greg Gianforte will take part in a ceremony in Bozeman tomorrow morning at 8:45. At noon in Helena, the Montana Department of Justice will host a special ceremony in the state capitol rotunda. This is MTPR.
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13: 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I'm Sasha Pfeiffer.
0: And I'm Scott Detrow. While AI companies are racing each other to build more and more powerful models, the warnings are growing louder that this is dangerous to humanity. The latest big warning came this week when a researcher at the AI company Anthropic resigned in protest. He has also worked at its major competitor, OpenAI. In a series of social media posts, he said neither company is acting responsibly and that they are, quote, gambling with our lives. That researcher is Jacob Coxon. He is here on the line now. Welcome to All Things Considered.
14: Nice to be on.
0: What did you see that led you to this conclusion?
14: Mostly the rapidly accelerating capabilities of these AI systems. So they're getting a lot faster very quickly, combined with the fact that we don't yet know how to safely control them. And we don't yet know whether that problem will be solved in time if we keep racing.
0: A lot of people heard your warnings and the discourse it triggered, a lot of talk about just how real, serious people view a threat to humanity. I think a lot of people are grasping with understanding the specifics, though. Can you give me specifics of what this threat could look like several years down the line?
14: Yes, I definitely can. I think one objection people usually have is that you could turn this thing off. But advanced AI systems, you have to imagine them as being a lot more intelligent than humans. There's the possibility we create something that, if it wanted to, could hack into any device on the planet, could use novel biological research to go far beyond what current scientists are capable of, could control like every robot in the world simultaneously. And it all sounds very much like science fiction, but if there's even a tiny chance that this thing could go rogue, it would have the capabilities to utterly dominate us.
0: What have you seen from your vantage point already that is possible, that is happening right now, that makes you worried that that could happen?
14: So there was a very clear example of AI systems at OpenAI behaving in a completely rogue manner. They hacked into third-party infrastructure, and it was basically of their own accord. They weren't instructed to do this hacking. They just decided it would be useful for the task that they were working on. They thought there was a chance it might help, and they just did this. And there was very little deliberation about the ethical ramifications. And I think this is concrete proof that this sort of sci-fi scenario of AI spontaneously or organically deciding to act in a rogue manner is completely possible. So a lot of the work that the OpenAI AIs in the recent real incident were doing is they worried that they wouldn't get passing marks in their test if humans could see that they cheated. Mm-hmm. And AIs have memories, thoughts saved. So they considered wiping the logs of their own thoughts. They considered acting in the world to adjust the logs to get passing grade on the test. Now, there's a chance that the AI could decide that it doesn't want to be turned off. This is quite a natural desire to arise in an advanced AI system. And at that stage, if you're trying to work out how not to be turned off, there are a lot of quite aggressive actions you could take to ensure that you aren't turned off.
0: Why are companies like Anthropic and OpenAI still working on this if these are real concerns that are happening? How do you square that?
14: There's a pretty nice analogy that's like the Ring of Power in The Lord of the Rings.
0: Yes.
14: So if you're a company and you see another company is bearing the ring, like they're working towards making superintelligence, they're bringing this risk to humans, you can think, well, I can't stop them. Political action won't stop them. What I have to do is I have to do it myself safely, get there first, despite the risk, because there's a chance that I could do it more safely. So you kind of take the ring with the aim of destroying it and end up becoming the bad guys yourselves. And I think this sort of race dynamic really perpetuates between the companies.
0: I'm not trying to make light of it, but I think this is actually useful. You're saying companies are kind of acting like Boromir. If anyone has the ring, it should be me. Are there conversations of people saying, Gandalf, no one should have this power? I mean, are those real conversations, and can that get anywhere? Because it seems like you and other people are raising concerns, and the answer is, well, this continues to happen anyway.
14: Well, there are real examples, and I guess like if you've heard of Jeff Hinton, one of the founding fathers of machine learning, he's kind of a Gandalf figure here in the sense that he says there's a substantial chance these technologies could cause extinction at the current rate. Many, many other voices have said this. So I think there are plenty of Gandalfs talking, but it's currently the Boromir's acting.
0: A lot of people responded to your warning saying they agree with you, and a lot of these people continue to work at big companies like Anthropic. What do you think is motivating them to stay in their positions if they're that concerned about serious consequences like this?
14: For many of them, and the ones that are earnestly posting, they think this race is inevitable. They think they have no choice but to stay at these companies, exert influence, and try and make sure it goes safely. These are people working on safety research often. They're the ones trying to ensure that in the process of building this technology, it doesn't go wrong. And potentially they're correct. Like, maybe it's a mistake to just leave. And kind of, I was thinking about this a lot when I was deciding to leave. It was a decision between staying and trying to help the thing go well versus leaving and saying, I want no part in this. And I don't know, the calculus often seems to line up, and you want to stay and just try and make sure it goes safely.
0: What to you is the most realistic path forward to some guardrails here? Is it government regulation at this moment? Because I think a lot of people are skeptical that is possible given the current situation in our government.
14: Yeah, I don't know that much about, you know, the overall politics. I just know the current race is dangerous. And I do think that there's a lot of actions labs could take with each other without the need for government regulation, because I agree, I'm also pretty a priori skeptical of just, you know, YOLOing some regulation. Mm-hmm. But I think there's a lot of appetite for OpenAI and Anthropic to have some sort of more mutual transparency around their safety cases, around agreeing not to push beyond certain capabilities until they're happy about the levels of rigor of their safety case. And I hope that people are going to take concrete steps towards this sort of inter-lab agreement.
0: You have gotten a lot of genuine concerns in response to what you said. You've also gotten a lot of pushback, a lot of people saying, okay, every single day I see people tied to the AI industry making these grandiose claims, and I'm skeptical. You've had people reading your facial expression in your interviews, among other things. What is your response to people who hear what you are saying, and they are saying this is just the latest example of AI hyperbole?
14: Yeah, I say just assess the arguments yourself. Look at the science fiction, wonder if science fiction is really so crazy. Look at what the AIs are doing right now and think about how that would have looked a couple of years ago, how we're sort of sleepwalking into a science fiction scenario. And I think there are many, many more people out there who have made a whole profession of coherently articulating these positions. So I'd encourage people to just think about the arguments for themselves and listen to the people that have been making them for way longer than I have.
0: Now that you have this megaphone, though, any thought of what you're going to do with it?
14: Not really. For now, I'm just going to try and like get the word out, given that we happen to land in this brief window where people are listening. And then in the future, there's a lot of good work on writing concrete scenarios. I'd like to, I guess, do more public communications around this sort of stuff, or, you know, for scientists to just try and figure out for myself what the world would look like. And then maybe working at one of the regulatory bodies or third-party entities that already exist to try and ensure this thing goes safely.
0: That was Jacob Coxon, a researcher at Anthropic, who resigned this week to warn the public about the dangers of artificial intelligence. Thank you for coming on the program.
14: Thanks a lot.
0: We reached out to Anthropic and OpenAI for comment on Jacob Coxon's statements. We did not hear back by the time this interview aired. And we will also note Anthropic is a financial supporter of NPR.

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2: This is National Native News. I'm Jill Freitas. Protests are ongoing outside of a church located on the Wind River Reservation. That's after a pastor made comments during her sermon deriding the Northern Arapaho Sundance Ceremony. Wyoming Public Radio's Melody Edwards attended.
3: About a dozen protesters hold up signs outside the Foundations for Nations Church near Arapaho. Cars honk in support as they pass. One sign summarizes the general sentiment. It says, "Leave."
4: She called our sacred pipe an idol.
3: Mireille Yellowbird says Pastor Sarah Lucas's July 5th comments were hurtful, especially because the federal government made the Sundance illegal until 1978.
4: We weren't allowed to practice our powwows, our Sundances, our sweat lodge, anything like that. They would throw us in jail.
3: In an interview with the Riverton Ranger, Pastor Lucas admitted she struck the wrong tone when describing the pipe.
5: Words matter, right? Delivery matters. And that is where I feel repentant about. I'm so sorry that came off mocking.
3: But Lucas says she owns the church's property and has no plans to leave. For Wyoming Public Radio, I'm Melody Edwards.
2: Efforts to connect rural Alaska Native villages by air got a lift this summer when a new organization took off in Anchorage last month. In part two of her series, the Alaska Desk's Eliona Niden from our flagship station KMBA in Anchorage spoke with the nonprofit founder and chair, Jamie Clays.
6: Clays named the new nonprofit Peniak in honor of Ellen Peniak, the first Alaska Native woman to become a licensed pilot. Peniak died in 2008. But her family flew from across the state and country to celebrate the nonprofit's launch. Lottie Jones is Peniak's aunt from Utqaghaviq.
7: I'm glad that she's recognized, you know, because it took a lot for her to pursue her dream.
6: Senator Lisa Murkowski also attended the event and said that Peniak was not only a pilot, but also an ivory carver, a writer, and a mentor who
8: was willing to pay that forward to help so many others, and particularly young Native kids from the villages, those who needed to be encouraged.
6: Murkowski commended the program leaders for their work to meet the needs of Alaska's growing aviation sector. Joel Kamikov is a 17-year-old from Kotlik who dreams to become a pilot too.
9: I dream working in medevac because I get to help people and that makes me feel good. And also, like, being in the plane and in the air clears my mind.
6: For a start, Kamikov took a ground handling class through the program last spring to learn how to fuel and load an airplane. In Anchorage, I am Alena Knighton.
2: A delegation from Indigenous communities in the U.S. are in Derry, Ireland this week for a public meeting about developing international solidarity. The Derry Peace and Conflict International Intuitive is organized by the Bloody Sundance Trust. Event organizers note the strong connections between the experiences of Irish people and Indigenous peoples in the United States, including the impact of colonization, displacement, and attempts to suppress culture, identity, and history. I'm Jill Freitas.

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3: I'm Lauren Korn. 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

0: It's All Things Considered from NPR News. I'm Scott Detrow.
1: And I'm Sasha Pfeiffer. Utah Republican Governor Spencer Cox has just published a book, but for the record, he says he is not running for president.
2: And I wanted to make that clear from the jump.
1: His book is called Off Ramp: How to Be a Peacemaker in an Age of Contempt. It's an extension of public comments he made after the killing of Charlie Kirk at Utah Valley University.
3: If anyone in the sound of my voice celebrated even a little bit at the news of this shooting, I would beg you to look in the mirror and to see if you can find a better angel in there somewhere.
1: That was exactly 1 year ago, and just today, Cox declared September 10th Charlie Kirk Day in Utah. Governor Cox voted for Donald Trump in 2024. So when we talked about his book, I asked him how his plea for productive disagreement squares with his support for a president who seems to relish conflict.
2: I totally understand the pushback. I got it from friends. I got it from family. You know, I tried for 8 years the other approach, the more antagonistic approach, the not supporting approach, and decided that I needed to disagree better, to try to find a way to have a relationship with someone who saw this issue in particular very differently than I. And because of that, he and I have a very positive relationship. And we've been able to have these discussions about my approach versus his approach and which approach is better and which approach is right. He and I will never agree on that. But we've been able to work on lots of other issues because we have found some common ground. I mean, you referenced my plea to the nation after the assassination of Charlie Kirk. He called me right after that press conference. And he said, you know, I really liked what you said there. He said, I don't know if people buy that, but I appreciated what you said. And ultimately, look, no president, no governor is going to solve what's broken in our country. Too many Americans have lost close personal friends, have lost family members to politics, where they don't talk to each other anymore. And that number is exploding. And it's incredibly unhealthy. It's bad for our country. It's bad for our souls.
1: Do you think President Trump has been more helpful or hurtful in your message of trying to ratchet down the rhetoric, reduce our contempt, and try to shrink the gulf that has developed between us?
2: Yeah, I mean, if he were here, he would tell you that's not something he's interested in. I mean, he's told me that personally.
1: He's told you feels like unifying is not his goal, is not what he thinks would be good for the country?
2: No, not that unifying isn't his goal. I think he would love to unify, but that our approaches are very different. And that's, I think that maybe the best example of this comes from the Charlie Kirk's own memorial. I was there. It was very public, in which, Erica Kirk has this moment. Right, this incredible healing moment, one of the most amazing Christian moments I've ever experienced, where she forgives very publicly her husband's assassin. And then a few minutes later, you know, President Trump is on stage and he said, you know, Charlie said that we should love our enemies. You know, he says, I just can't do that. I don't remember exact words, but he says, I can't love my enemies. I hate my enemies. And he even apologizes. He's, I'm sorry, Charlie. I'm sorry, Erica.
1: Exactly opposite the message you're trying to send.
2: Yeah, it is exactly the opposite. And that's one area where we are in disagreement.
1: Well, and again, I don't want to belabor this, but because Trump is so central now to all the politics of our country, I understand that for you as a governor and for many other high-level politicians, they have to figure out how to get along with him, even if they don't agree with everything he says and does. But his messaging is so counterproductive to what you are preaching and what your book says that I'm wondering how you reconcile that in terms of your relationship with him.
2: Yeah, the people are unique and different, and we all have our strengths and our weaknesses. This is one where we are just always going to disagree, and yet that's the whole point of this exercise. We can have relationships with people even on this issue that disagree passionately with us, and I'm going to continue to do that. We also have our own agency, and that is I get to decide how I'm going to govern. And I hope people will judge me on that. And I also want to be clear, I'm not great at this. Every incentive, to President Trump's credit, I guess, like every incentive in politics right now is aligned for his approach, not mine.
1: Like tweets that get a lot of attention, that make headlines.
2: Exactly. The algorithm.
1: As the governor of Utah, you've taken a lot of heat lately for not only supporting Trump, but also supporting data centers, what people consider book bans, a presence of ICE detention facilities. I'm wondering how easy or difficult it was to take your own advice and try to take the high road when you're facing that kind of criticism.
2: I'm the worst possible spokesperson for this because I'm deeply flawed. And it's so much easier to just hammer, tear down our opponents. And I do fall for it sometimes. But I'm working on it. And I appreciate the grace that people have given me when I probably didn't deserve it. And I'm working hard to give that grace to other people. I'm trying to model the very things that that I talk about, trying to practice what I preach. I don't often get it right. I don't always get it right. I try to apologize when I don't, and I try to do better the next time. And I think that's all we can hope for with our fellow Americans. I like to say there's nothing more un-American than hating our fellow Americans, and I certainly want to not fall into that trap.
1: Yeah. Governor Cox, you promise a positive book, but most of your book until the very end is extremely dark and depressing. And then when I got to your suggestions for how we can all be peacemakers, they felt to me like pretty classic advice for respectful disagreement. I mean, there was a kind of, honestly, a platitude quality to them. Do you think that they're enough, given where we are as a country today?
2: Yeah, I really do. And that's the best part of all of this, is it's just kind of getting back to basics. There's no magic answer to any of this, except that, again, the good news, and I want to end with the best possible news, and that is 70% of Americans hate where we are right now. They hate the toxicity. They're tired. Yeah. We used to call it the silent majority, now refer to it as the exhausted majority.
1: Right. We're united on that one thing, at least.
2: Yeah, people want something different, want something better. There is a market failure in both parties, but the party that figures this out is going to do very, very well in some future election, and I certainly hope it's my party.
1: That is Spencer Cox. He's the governor of Utah. His new book is Off-Ramp, How to Be a Peacemaker in an Age of Contempt. Governor Cox, thank you.
2: Thank you, Sasha.

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8: 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I'm Lauren Korn, speaking with Leah Sotilli, author of Blazing Eye Sees All, Love Has Won, False Prophets, and the Fever Dream of the American New Age. In this

0: in an era of fear that has made us open to anything that claims to bring relief from war, the climate crisis, COVID-19, and the many other issues we face right now. At the same time, she attempts to draw a line between truly helpful healing ideas and snake oil, helping us sort through the crystals to find true clarity. This is the first part of a two-part conversation. Leah, thank you so much for being here. Welcome to The Right Question.
1: Thanks for having me.
0: Blazing Eye Sees All is a book about spirituality, specifically about New Age, and specifically about its history in America and how ideas from a really long time ago, centuries ago, have been sort of perpetuated and they've even facilitated kind of extremism here in this country. So let's start with the beginning. I'm going to pivot to you now. What first drew you to this kind of spirituality, these sort of spiritual-oriented spaces? Were you drawn personally, or was it a matter kind of a reporter's curiosity and kind of going down those rabbit holes?
1: It was sort of all of those things. Mm. So in 2022, I published a book called When the Moon Turns to Blood. It's about this terrible tragedy that happened in Idaho involving people who are really on the far right fringes of the Mormon church. And those people would have these home spiritual meetings where they would kind of do, you know, their own version of Mormon spirituality that was not condoned by the church. But they would use a crystal pendulum during those meetings and discern answers. So like some people who use crystal pendulums will say, like, hold out your hand, ask a question, I'll hold this pendulum over it. And which way it swings means yes or no or whatever. You know, it can mean any variety of things. And I was just, that detail stuck with me because I had reported on just far, like, very constitutionalist Mormonism. Mm-hmm. I live in Portland. It's much like Missoula. You could find a crystal pendulum in many, like, bookstores and New Age type shops. And that never, I could never see these people that were in this book coming to a store like that. Mm-hmm. So it just kind of stuck with me as, like, what a funny little crossover. So then that, I also had noticed during COVID that on my social media feeds, I was just seeing tons of content around New Age ideas. So crystals, you know, alternative healing modalities.
0: Colloidal silver.
1: Yes, that was coming up. Tarot cards and things like that. And I, you know, was personally really interested in learning more about tarot. So during the COVID years, I took several writing classes that were online where tarot cards were used as a writing prompt. And, you know, I got really into it and I started to wonder, like, you know, is this weird that I'm doing this thing? I'm not a very spiritual person. And so I was just very reluctant and like, am I getting involved in something that could be odd? You know, the answer is no. But I did start to notice in my classes that there were people that were in those classes for other reasons than I was. And some people were really putting a lot of their hopes and their, you know, asking the cards to tell their future and things like that. And I just, as a reporter, thought, wow, you know, these teachers that I have are wonderful and they could really take advantage of people. They could really take their money. So I started, you know, it was tarot. It was this kind of dangling crystal pendulum left over from the first book that I thought, you know, what if I apply a journalistic lens to this idea of the New Age? Because I was sort of seeking a book that would do that, and I wasn't finding it. So I thought, well, maybe I could write that book. And that's kind of what ended up happening here.
0: How does your understanding of those ideas that have grown from the New Age, and particularly how America has adopted those ideas, how has your understanding helped you better understand narrative, right? Because I understand tarot to be kind of like a narrative tool.
1: Right.
0: And I'm wondering if you could maybe give voice to that idea and how it's helped you with narrativizing your journalism or just even, again, your understanding.
1: Yeah. So I'm a journalist. I do podcasts. I write books. I do articles. But I also am a fiction writer. So on the side, I write short stories and that sort of thing. And, you know, tarot cards were really interesting to me because they're just so universal, I guess. And you could, you know, flip over the Tower card and think, oh, this is a card of, you know, of tragedy or of, you know, collapse. And that can work as a tarot prompt. And I just was really compelled by that. You could take two

0: cards and combine them and think, okay, what, how can you get from this card to the next card in terms of a storytelling method? So, you know, for me, they were really helpful for fiction, definitely. Mm. But then when I started to think, okay, well, how do I apply journalism to this? So you'll notice in the book that I wrote, tarot cards are an organizing principle. Mm-hmm. So in a way, I wanted people who are into tarot to maybe be like, hey, what I know what these cards are, and sort of read them as maybe a spread that's through the book. But also, I think, you know, some of the cards are, you know, like the Tower, I think it's a good example. That's a card of like a lot of change and collapse. And I think when that section of the book comes along, the characters in the book are experiencing big changes and big collapses in their own lives. So yeah, I guess that's how I would answer that.
1: Yeah. So your beat, so to speak, is extremism. These groups that are doing extreme things under extreme values here in America, whether it's religious, political. What is it about kind of these extremes, I guess, whether they be this Love Has Won cult that we'll get to here shortly, or to speak to your podcasts like Clive and Bundy, Bundyville? What is it about extremism that makes you want to get closer? What is it about people who maybe others sort of write off immediately that like makes you want to dive in deep and get close to what are, in my opinion, are some very like scary and, I don't know, odd, curious people and organizations?
0: Sure. Well, I never set out to do this in the first place. I like to say that. So for a long time, I worked as an editor at a newspaper in Spokane, Washington. And I was the music editor of the weekly paper there. So my job was very much reviewing music, understanding local bands, you know, kind of sniffing out talent in kind of odd spaces of the region. And that was something I really loved. But it did give me a really good, like, nose for people who feel on the fringes of society. So I think you find that a lot in the punk scene, and that's like where I come from. So as a person who is traditionally trained in journalism but was working in the music spaces, I could kind of find people who are like felt pushed away by society and were sort of making their art in that space, or maybe even pulled themselves out of society. So I sort of had that quality about myself as a reporter when the Bundy story happened in Oregon. And that was such a compelling, confusing thing for me to try to understand, that I sort of figured out really quickly that this, you know, you wouldn't think that a music journalist might become a good political journalist, but I think it was that quality that I could maybe kind of understand sometimes why people were saying, like, we got to do something radical here. We have to do something a little bit different. So, you know, I don't think it quelled my fear of people anymore, but maybe I was just able to say, like, okay, I can see maybe how a person can get to this point or that point. Or I simply just had the question, how does someone get to this point where they have really extreme views, they take really extreme actions? So, I mean, I guess if anything, that's how I would answer that, is just, I have a curiosity about people who feel not a part of the mainstream, probably because I also feel that way a little bit. And so, you know, that's been something I've been able to parlay into writing about extremism. I never, you know, I'm a freelance journalist. I kind of choose my own beat, but this is sort of where I've ended up, is that I have a lot of curiosity about this, but also how some, you know, beliefs that are very, very on the fringes of politics have started to mainstream in our society. And that's a really interesting transition for me as well.
1: Yeah. And I want to talk about that, but let's first talk about the organization, I guess I'll call it, but this cult that sort of operates as the through line for this book. In alternating chapters, you kind of chart the history of the American New Age and the New Age. But you're also, in between those chapters, telling the story of Amy Carlson. Introduce this woman to our listeners.
0: Sure. So Amy Carlson was a person who grew up in Texas in a, you know, very good home, you would say, you know, very privileged. She got a car when she was 16, had a great education. And as she went through life, she really wanted to become a famous singer. She had a beautiful singing voice, but had kids really early in life, encountered a lot of personal struggles where she was found herself a single mom. She wasn't able to, you know, seize these dreams of becoming a singer that she really wanted for a variety of reasons. So, she lives in Texas for quite a while. She has three children by different men. Most of that time she is single, and she also has some pretty severe alcohol issues that she acquires. At a certain point, there's a scene in the book that I think is really important for people to know. She's having dinner with her extended family, her mother, her sisters, one of her children, their spouses, and they're at a Mexican restaurant, and she pushes back from the table and says, "I have to go." And they're like, "Oh, okay, we'll see you later." Not realizing that what she meant in that moment was, "I'm leaving my life
1: forever.
0: Yeah. And she pushed back from the table and she went away, and they had no idea where she went for some time. So Amy had found herself in online spaces that were about conspiracy theories, about astrology. Astrology was something that was very, very attractive to her, but also about aliens. And she had been nurturing relationships with people online who had encouraged her and said, "You are so much bigger than the life that you are living. Come be with us." So she found a community, traveled around the country, slowly over the years became an online New Age personality. She would host like a astrology forecast online and live stream, and got quite a following for doing that.
1: Yeah.
0: Down the line, quite a while, she starts a group that ends up being called Love Has Won. They settle in Colorado. They sometimes are located in California and around Mount Shasta. And the center of their ideology is believing that Amy is God, and that they call her Mother God. And much of what she says is that God is a woman, and that woman is me, and I am a reincarnated being. I was Jesus. I was Marilyn Monroe. I was Joan of Arc. I was all these important women throughout history. So, you know, it sounds kind of bonkers when I say it, but she really did find quite a following and had people that would move from around the world to Colorado to live with her, to sort of pray at her feet and worship her as the center of their belief system.
1: And like you said, not only travel to Colorado, but the main, I guess, bulk of her following actually existed online. Was that the impetus for giving her, I don't want to say the platform, but is her online presence the reason why you thought of her as kind of the perfect example of this through line throughout the book? Or was there something else that made her kind of the example that you wanted to keep coming back to?
0: Well, it was sort of when I heard about Amy Carlson, I had tangentially heard of Love Has Won just through some of the reporting that I do.
1: Yeah.
0: But I didn't know much about them. But really, I heard about Amy when she died. So she did die in 2021. And I read a lot of the articles about her, and what happened just seemed so bizarre that I just had a lot of questions about, well, what did this woman believe? Like, how did things get to this point? What did, you know, and that, again, that's a lot of times as a reporter where I, you know, come in sort of after something has happened to try to deconstruct what could possibly drive someone to come to the point that she was at the end of her life. So in answering that, I wanted to know what their belief system was. How did they get these ideas that she could be a god? You know, was it just a vanity project? Is this like a narcissism thing, or was it more than that? And it was. So really, I actually think I thought that it would be quite simple to figure out why she believed what she believed. But I think as the book shows, it's like 300 some pages, is that the ideas that she had were part of a long, long lineage of the New Age that goes back all the way into the 1800s with spiritualism, and has been passed forward from generation to generation, really by women.
1: Yeah.
0: So to me, it was, okay, it's not just about her belief system. It's about the legacy that she represents. And Amy Carlson really is a pivot point, I think, within the New Age, where things go completely online. You know, these are, you know, the New Age has been around for so long, and I think there's lots of people who could hear that term and think of crystals or yoga or vegetarianism or whatever. It's a big umbrella. But with Love Has Won, the group primarily existed online. And I think that that's what we're looking at going forward in the new age, is that it's going to mostly be in online spaces.
1: You're listening to A Conversation with Leah Sottile. I'm Lauren Korn. 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When we think about the new age, we think about spiritualism, as you said. We think about conspiracy theories. You mentioned aliens. Are there then ways that you think, not cynically or skeptically, about new age or the new age, but more as, you just said, kind of a female lineage or a historical record of women trying to find power, mm-hmm. Not only agency, but power specifically? Is that something that you felt?
0: Yeah, definitely. I mean, I definitely am not somebody who is like hating on the new age at all. In fact, I think it's like a wildly helpful space for lots of people. I think what was really an interesting thing for me to learn was how so many of the women that I write about in my book, they were a part of a more traditional religious tradition, you know, tradition, and mm-hmm. and adhered to a belief system or followed a priest or a rabbi or you know, things like that. And for whatever reason, for a variety of reasons, felt really pushed out of that. Again, back to this, like people feeling pushed out of mm-hmm. a mainstream thing. And finding happiness within the new age, finding, you know, so much of the new age is about spiritual fulfillment and personal growth. And I think that there's really nothing wrong with that. So I think that this book sort of shows where it goes wrong. And I think that much like any, you know, cult groups, these groups go wrong when they have a figure at the top who is preying on other people, who's living an incredibly lavish lifestyle and grifting really off others, or selling miracle kind of snake oil cures. You know, that's all here. So, but, you know, I think you're right. Like that, while there is so much helpful and great about New Age traditions, there also is an undeniable tradition of conspiracy theories, of really of anti-science. I mean, that was one thing that I think I was very surprised by. It was no wonder that we all kind of saw this new age surge on the internet and in social media during COVID, because that was such a time of scientific skepticism, and the new age has always thrived off of that. So I was very surprised to learn that some of these people who were kind of the founders of these ideas 200, 300 years ago that Amy would inherit, they were super anti-Charles Darwin. You know, they were really against any scientific developments that they thought kind of took the mystery out of the world, kind of sucked the you know, spiritual dimension out of things. And that has continued all this time. So yeah, it's, you know, I think I read a lot about religion, and I think to be a clear-eyed religious person, I think it's a good idea to know all the great things about what a spiritual system does for people, but also about any legacy that there is of harm, of violence, of conspiracy theories. And I think, yeah, you can't look at the New Age, really any aspect of it, and not see those things as well.
1: Did you get the sense while you were researching that these different groups that have appeared over these centuries, that they were aware of their lineages, or did they sort of believe that they were popping up out of nowhere?
0: Yeah, no, I think they all know they're stealing. I mean, at least most of the ones that I saw. So like a great example, I think, is in part of the book, the only really prominent male character in the book is this guy, William Dudley Pelley. And he was someone who made his name in the 1920s in the silent film movement and in Hollywood. And in the process, he became just a rampant anti-Semite and really felt pushed out of society because he had this hatred of Jewish people. At a certain point, he has what can be only called, I guess, a spiritual awakening of some kind. And he comes out of that believing himself to have kind of an access to this, you know, for lack of a better term, like a new age spirituality. And so he goes from a writer and a silent Hollywood, you know, silent film star to this spiritual guru and creates this entire spiritual belief system based off of, you know, what are called, like, they're almost like space Aryans. They're aliens, but they're white people. So he recruits a lot of people to come to his meetings and learn about his religion that he's created. And among those people are two people named Guy and Edna Ballard. And they basically pretty unapologetically just steal the religious system from Pelley, start their own movement. They take out the anti-Semitism. They substitute in like really hardcore nationalism, American nationalism. Mm-hmm. So it's like a different flavor of the same thing. But they pretty much just believe exactly what Pelley believed. So they knew they were doing that. And that you see that again and again in the New Age, that people just kind of take a thing, tweak it a little bit, maybe put themselves at the top of their pyramid. And here we go. We're off and running with a new ideology.
1: Yeah. And you mentioned just a couple minutes ago that these are still things that are being kind of perpetuated, not only in spiritual spaces, but political spaces, just sort of they're things that have sort of left the realm of fringe and made their way into the mainstream. Would you consider this kind of coming into the mainstream, the story of Love is One, the story of New Age, the new age, are those just microcosms of what's happening in America, right? Like, because you have one person who's seeking community and reassurance of their value in their life. And then we have an entire country now that seems to be seeking something and testing it on, you know, the presidency. And, you know, how do you see those two things in relationship to each other?
0: Totally. So, I mean, honestly, when I started this book, I was like, I'm going to write a really weird book. Like, this book is going to be about aliens and weird
1: and
0: miracle cures. Yeah, it's all there. Like, it's chock full of super strange stuff.
1: Yeah.
0: And that was kind of like, I was cool with that. I finished writing the book about almost a year before it was published. That's just kind of how publishing works.
1: Yeah.
0: And I was shocked that when it came out, that all of a sudden many of the ideas in this very strange book were being talked about specifically by the Secretary of Health and Human Services, Robert F. Kennedy.
1: Yeah.
0: That there was this anti-science that was now all of a sudden being talked about by a cabinet member who has, with the stroke of a pen, the ability to get rid of vaccines, to, indulge conspiracy theories about things like Tylenol and things like that. That was, even for me, I do feel like I am someone who often sees that there are within extremist movements a seriousness about those ideas becoming mainstream. I don't think I could have imagined that the ideas I was seeing in the New Age could really make that jump. It just seemed like a very, very big leap. The short answer is yes. I think that we're really seeing those things happening. I don't know that Love Has Won would have known that, but when, you know, that group I think is a fascinating study because they were primarily online, one of their big functions was just to live stream all the time. They were live streaming like 6-7 hours a day, selling things, but really talking about their beliefs and what they thought that they were learning from Mother God. And most of that was super anti-Semitic. It was very very into QAnon, but they also venerated Donald Trump as an ascended master. So they said that in a past life, Amy's father had been Donald Trump. And so they were in a way a Trump cult. And I think that if you look at them, you know, there's an HBO documentary about the group that really kind of avoids all of the kind of Trumpiness and the conspiracy theories of the group. And just kind of is fascinated with them as a whole. If you look at Love Has Won, you see this kind of beautiful, long-haired women, kind of crunchy, yoga-looking, you know, conventionally attractive white women. And you think like, oh, I aesthetically, I think I understand what this is. They seem, you know, very kind of far out there on the left. I like to often say that I think this book that I ended up writing really is at that intersection point of where far left kind of meets the far right and finds common cause.
1: Yeah, I'm so glad you mention that because I didn't realize, Leah, how confused some new age ideologies were politically. I mean, I'm of the belief that like everything is political, but naively, I thought that those people practicing tarot or, you know, finding crystals, following astrology, all those things, that they were, you know, cemented pretty hard in the left. Mm-hmm. And I'm wondering, in those that you've researched, is that confusion of politics always happening?
0: You know, I think it's more egregious within the New Age groups that I talk about in the book. And just to be clear, I think that inherently, you know, a belief that a crystal can help you or a tarot card could be inspiring in some way, I don't think that there's anything wrong with that. I don't think there's anything inherently flawed about that. But they are used, you know, tools also used by people like Love Has Won that were really pushing a hateful belief system. And I think with that group, you know, I would watch, as I was reporting this book, I would watch their live streams for hours and be like, what are they talking about? It was so confusing to me. There were so many words, but not a lot of clear messages. And I was just watching and watching almost to try to find something to hold on to. And what it occurred to me was why it's so important to talk about their indulgence in conspiracy theories and like anti-Semitism and homophobia and all these other things was, oh, this group is branding themselves as love, that everything they're doing is about love. It's about seeding love through the world. And they are also anti-Semites. How do those things disagree to me? They don't match up. So for that group, it was particularly egregious. And really, I think had anyone questioned it, which I'm not sure that they were, I think they would have been faced with leaders of the group that would have said, don't question this. Like, do not question. If we say it's love, then it's love. And so I think that is a very common thing within extremism, is that
1: this was the first part of a two-part conversation with journalist Leah Sotili, author of Blazing Eye Sees All, Love Has Won, False Prophets, and the Fever Dream of the American New Age, published by Grand Central Publishing, an imprint of Hachette Book Group. To listen to this conversation again, to share it with friends, or to learn more about Leah, head to mtpr.org. You've been listening to The Right Question. This episode was produced by Chris Moyles and me. I'm your host, Lauren Korn. Chris also engineered this episode. The artwork for The Right Question was designed by Molly Russell. Funding for The Right Question is provided by the Greater Montana Foundation, encouraging communication on issues, trends, and values of importance to Montanans. Many thanks to Humanities Montana for supporting this program since 2008. And thank you for listening. The Right Question is a production of Montana Public Radio.
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3: 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I'm going to be playing music from Gentacorum, The Timber Rattlers, Brian Finnegan, Tim O'Brien, Stillhouse Junkies, The High Kings, Karen Casey and John Doyle, Tony McManus, Red in the Paper Flowers, American Patchwork Quartet, and more. 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
4: This is A New Angle, conversations about how we're doing and where we're going. I'm your host, Justin Angle. 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Today is our next edition of The Ripple Effect, a quarterly series in which I speak with grantees of the Headwaters Foundation. 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
5: So finding yourself in the fight, which I think good organizers do, is framing things in a way that helps people understand this is about all of us. David's work illuminates that healthcare is much more than an individual issue. David, thanks for joining me.
6: Thanks for having me, Justin. I appreciate the platform here.
5: Yeah. So tell us, where did you grow up and what did your parents do?
6: I grew up in Southern California, San Bernardino County.
5: Yeah.
6: My parents met at a banking job. They both worked downtown at the Bank of America building in Los Angeles. My dad was an accountant and my mom more clerk duties.
5: Yeah. And how did you make your way to Montana?
6: I just felt more the kind of spiritually at ease, however you'd want to say that, when I'd visit the Northwest.
5: Yeah.
6: And, you know, wanted to get out of the bigger city. I lived in Los Angeles proper before I moved here. I was working on a grant. We only had it for about a year for this Housing Justice Coalition I was with. And then the relationship and housing lease and everything kind of came up at the same time.
5: Yeah.
6: And I was like, this is the time to do this. And so I applied for jobs kind of sprinkled through the Northwest and interviews with Partnership Health Center, which is where I work now.
5: Yep.
6: Went really well. And they offered me a job. And I just thought this makes the most sense and feels the most right.
5: Well, you mentioned Partnership, your employer. What is Partnership Health Center? Why does it exist?
6: It exists because there's a deep need for affordable health care. Usually you'll see what's called a federally qualified health center, an FQHC.
5: Yes.
6: Which is what Partnership is, pop up in places a deeper need. So we have things like sliding scale fees. We employ social workers, community health workers, tenancy support specialists to kind of bridge the gap and help people understand what forms of payment, Medicaid, whatever it is that we can work with. Now we have clinics pretty diffuse throughout Western Montana. And it's explicitly created to meet the needs of lower income and inaccessible healthcare elsewhere, but it is open to all.
5: Let's draw out this population that you're primarily focused on. How is it that those people are left behind by the current system? How do you fill that gap?
6: Usually we can meet the basic kind of like primary healthcare needs, dental, behavioral health. It's more just like a low barrier, high accessibility kind of option for people.
5: And you mentioned the sliding scale. That's probably a big part of it.
6: Mm.
5: Sounds like a lot of what you all are able to do is just meet people whose needs are different.
6: Yeah, if you've ever heard the cliche, meeting people where they're at.
5: Yeah.
6: So we have people who will help the redetermination or renewal process on Medicaid. Our approach there, in an ideal scenario, is that someone would come to help, you know, whether they're working in tenancy or community health worker or a social worker, to get through kind of that arduous process of like how overwhelming that situation can feel.
5: Yeah.
6: Right. I get a bill in the mail and sometimes I spiral. So imagine like opening up a packet that you have to fill out that's going to determine if you can get healthcare yeah. for the next year and encountering pages of that language without someone who hasn't gone to social work school or been doing this for years or mm-hmm. months. So that's the support we try to build into the other services we provide at Partnership, is make it accessible, meet people where they're at, like I said.
5: Why would a medical center employ a community organizer? Most people just have a problem, they go to the doctor. And I suppose before you get into that, like, let's just define what that term is. It was a term that maybe rose to prominence in most people's minds in 2008 when
6: Obama
5: ran for president. And some people embraced him as a community organizer. Other people disparaged him with that same title. What is a community organizer?
6: Well, it's quite literally somebody who tries to organize the community.
5: Yeah. Okay.
6: Right. So
5: good definition.
6: Yeah. Next question. No. basically, and you know, communities can look differently. So we can look at the whole community of Missoula, very overwhelming, 80,000 people trying to get all on the same page.
5: Yeah.
6: Good luck. But for me, say if I'm working with people experiencing homelessness, that's a community that's somewhat more, it's not easy to reach by any means, but there's smaller, more focused population.
5: Yep.
6: So I would work with them to quite frankly develop a voice, a collective voice, and try to build avenues to change policy
5: okay.
6: or at least influence it
5: at least like mirror the reality back to community members who might be confused when they're saying, where's my tax money going? Mm-hmm. Some people know it as the social determinants of health. It's in the middle of a kind of a reframe period to social drivers, lest we determine what someone's outcomes are going to be forevermore.
7: Sure. And we should define just this concept.
5: If any of us kind of zooms out and thinks like, what impacts or drives our health? Of course, it's the things we eat. It's the things we drink, the air we breathe, the DNA and genetic factors that might hold, you know, things that our ancestors dealt with. But then the social driver is like access to good food in the first place, access to transportation to get us to our work, to mm-hmm. our appointments, to be able to go see nature, access to nature, access to social, you know, our social situation, yeah. and built environments, all the things that enrich our lives. And we're told self-care, you know, you've got to make sure you're doing this and that for yourselves. I think a lot of us who are on the spectrum of privilege that don't really have time to carve out that in a day, trying to make 8 appointments by bus, let's say, or walking mm-hmm. in the rain, let's pour a little more on.
7: Sure.
5: The social driver of health that day is, I might just give up on my appointments. I don't have a car, you know, and it's hard to navigate this town if you don't, you know, have like speedy modes of transportation. But it's all these things that basically drives or impacts our health.
7: Yeah.
5: So you just think like go out one layer, and then the structural, this is something else. A driver would be policymakers, laws. These are the things that, you know, we can look at and say, well, disproportionately under these, this, you know, people of color are more impacted by these policy choices because this neighborhood doesn't have a health center or a healthy grocery store.
7: Yeah.
5: You know, it's just the gas station. So it's access to those things, and it's the meta level kind of stuff.
7: You're describing a category of factors that basically put stress on an individual and put stress on specific communities as well. Mm. And those stressors, whether they're explicit or implicit, have an impact on your health. So as a community organizer, knowing that there's this set of factors that we're now calling social drivers of health, how do you then interface with a community in order to maybe address some of those factors?
5: A lot of it is outreach. My approach, based on good mentorship and, you know, people who are smarter than I and been doing this much longer, is to try to build some kind of structure where people can do work together.
7: What you're describing there, I think a listener can easily see how that could translate to a community and the role of a community organizer. You have to sort of pull the strings and get the right people in the room to give that sort of energy what it needs to take off.
5: Truly. And that's, I think, a really good community organizer. What I strive to do is kind of be a convener and a connector. But I know that a lot of policy decisions that are made in our community, statewide, nationwide, whether it has to do with criminalizing the use of public space mm-hmm. or divesting from public housing and social safety nets, those are things that will impact anyone who falls into it. So I think finding yourself in the fight is what I call it. Like, I don't just want to be a consultant.
7: Sure.
5: Right? I want to make sure that anything I'm working on is set up, maybe not to address immediate needs I need, but I myself, you, or anyone I care about or that you care about would have this safety net here. So finding yourself in the fight, which I think good organizers do, is framing things in a way that helps people understand this is about all of us. And that's when you hear another cliche, or my liberation's tied to yours. Quite literally is an example of that.
7: And tell us a success story from this work in your current role.
5: One of the things we've worked on is working with a group called the Perinatal Substance Use Network.
7: Okay.
5: Which is a collection of parents who were either using substances, you know, drug use during pregnancy, after it. So have had a lot of really unsatisfactory encounters with agencies who might threaten to take the kids away. It might jeopardize their ability to get into shelters. our job was just to convene. And so we went through a really long process of what's called cutting the issue and organizing.
7: Okay.
5: And that's to really understand over the multiple voices that we had in the room as we were in these sessions. When you hear patterns, this is an overlapping thing that's likely happening to a lot of other people across the state.
7: Okay.
5: And from there, we can start, figuring out what a policy change would look like or what a training for providers might look like to help them understand what a parent who's using drugs might be going through and the support, what support would look like according to the person most impacted.
7: Okay.
5: That's just one thing. I think that group has been a pretty big triumph. You can guess, drug use is not always the easiest thing to organize around, but the group has found its footing and has a really on fire core crew to it now of parents with lived experience of this. And, convening it, and now they're on a little dissemination tour talking at conferences and starting to do that. And next thing would be to try to actually change some things.
7: Draw out the connection between your work and Partnership Health Center. Are you trying to get people aware of the services you offer and engage in them more readily? Are you trying to put yourself out of business by preventing the sort of ailments that people would come to Partnership for in the first place? Like, what is the interface? How does your role serve the institution?
5: I mean, we quite literally have to be the bigger picture. I think thinking of putting yourself out of a job, it's not going to happen in my lifetime.
7: Sure.
5: I mean, unless something radically changes, in so many ways. But I think having that as a North Star or the compass of your work means that you're going to do things a little differently and not think about my career sustainability or my professional trajectory.
7: Yeah.
5: I mean, I'd be playing drums and painting if I weren't, if we weren't bound to do tedious work that is basically fixing up the world.
7: Mm-hmm.
5: We'd all be probably doing much different things. Maybe not. But I think there has to be a liberatory element in organizing for it to be effective. Otherwise, you're chasing funding streams, grant cycles, and I'm on one. You know what I mean?
7: Yeah.
5: And I know it's not going to happen in my lifetime, most likely. But I think just having that in mind means you work in a way that puts people most impacted first, because it is stopping the bleeding. We're going to need health centers in perpetuity. We're always going to need some place when we scrape our knee or get cancer or whatever. So we can't put ourselves too much out of a job. And there are people who enjoy serving their community that way. Organizers will probably always be in vogue as well. There's always going to be work to do, even in utopia.
7: Yeah.
5: We always got to make it better, I think. You got to be looking to take yourself out of the equation. We're just here to do mutual aid work that builds systems that kind of helps us navigate through the current. But we have to be building something, what we call dual power, in the organizing circles, and that just means building systems concurrently with the systems that exist now. So when those fail, since they are, right? Hence we need, all of these extra programs to fund healthcare and just all these intermediaries and everyone making a little buck off, our health. Once we get rid of all of that, we'll need something in place. We can't just tear it all down.
7: We'll be back to my conversation with David Quattrochi after this short break.
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11: Welcome back to A New Angle. I'm speaking with Partnership Health Center's David Quattrochi.
7: You used the word liberation a few times. And then you said people forced to live in abject poverty. Talk about this concept of liberation.
5: Liberation here, basically, I mean, the freedom to have your basic needs met.
7: So is that a right to have your basic needs met in your conceptualization?
5: Well, I think I can say that pretty confidently.
7: Yeah.
5: Partnership has it as a slogan, healthcare is a human right.
7: Right.
5: And that's more of a goal, I think, than an ethos. It's not yet. And some people say housing is a human right, you know, and you know, the same lawmakers who criminalize the use of public space will have these sayings, but those are goals. And I think anything we can identify as a need, you know, food, basic shelter, healthcare, you know, things that take care of us. And I think that would look pretty unique to every community and neighborhood. And I think the freedom to do that, the freedom to be ourselves, you know, whatever our identities are, mm-hmm. however we choose to live our lives, whoever we love, you know, these are just essential freedoms, essential like liberatory elements. So that's all I mean, is just the freedom to be yourself and to be a part of a community that takes care of itself.
7: That word community, is that the entity that provisions these rights and freedoms in your view?
5: Ideally, I mean, we're just communal, social beings,
7: yeah.
5: Right? So many people congregate to cities because the resources are there. And then even here, like over by our local shelter, the Poverello, you'll see a concentration even denser, right? We're animals. We want resources. We need resources. So, I think communities, and that's for us to define. You know, and ideally we'd have representatives if that's the form we'd want our community to govern itself, who understand the needs of the community and are there more as bottom liners than, guessing what might be best for people who have zero experience living in abject poverty or as a person who identifies in a certain way. We just need mass representation, I think, for that to become a reality.
7: In our remaining time, let's bring it sort of back down to some more concrete things that you and your colleagues at Partnership are doing. Like, what are some projects on the calendar for this year and maybe in the short run that people should know about?
5: Well, we're doing a monthly kind of know your policy workshop.
7: Okay.
5: On some of the Medicaid changes coming up.
7: Yep.
5: So, some people have heard, the president referred to as the big, beautiful bill, or it's more technically known as HR 1. This bill has a lot to do with, many social safety nets. In terms of Medicaid, there's just, more frequent check-ins. So another packet to fill out now every 6 months instead of 1 year, more work requirements and volunteer requirements.
7: So some would argue that these requirements make the system more accountable and operate more efficiently and effectively. Others would say this puts barriers between people in need and the resources they need. I think you could make a strong argument that both positions are correct. But in your experience interfacing with these communities, I'm sure you would favor the latter explanation.
5: Yeah, I think professionally, I've got to say, I've just learned from people who do.
7: Yeah.
5: Who do need to go through this determination process. The more paperwork, the more problems.
7: Yeah. Harder.
5: Harder.
7: It's a reason to quit.
5: You said it. And we saw that with a few years ago with the sunset of the program coming up, and we ended up expanding it here. But thousands, tens of thousands fell off during that. Just the difficulty to keep up administratively has been a challenge for the state.
7: Yeah.
5: And so this will create more work as well. And one of the things, there will be more frequent eligibility checks and enrollment barriers through the pausing of an implementation of recent federal rules that were designed to simplify Medicaid enrollment and retention.
7: Wait. So we're pausing a set of rules designed to make things simpler.
5: Essentially.
7: Okay.
5: I'm sure there are arguments, like you say, either way. But those were paused. And yeah, like you said, it can lead to coverage interruptions, increased paperwork. And, you know, it's not ending anything per se, but some people will, as we've seen, I'm not making it up, have kind of self-selected, you know, I'm not going to address this until it's a real issue. And no matter what we think morally of this person, choices like that are made out of desperation will often delay care until the emergency room kind of issue happens. And that's a cost to the whole community.
7: And I think it's something that anyone can grasp. I mean, I've got things in my job that are administratively taxing, like travel, for example. It's part of my job to travel to conferences, and it feels like more and more they make travel a hassle, the forms, the way you got to pay for everything. Mm-hmm. Even though I'm in a position of pretty immense privilege relative to the populations we're talking about, it's still like, I got to do all these extra things. It's a hassle. I'm not going to travel. I'm just going to tap out of that part
5: right.
7: and do other stuff. I think anybody can sort of identify with that administrative burden and why it's just a disincentive to do the thing you want to do maybe need to do.
5: And then imagine not having a home.
7: Exactly. Right? Like if you're struggling to meet basic needs, the idea of filling out an additional form can be quite daunting, I would imagine.
5: I mean, I've learned from people who do it.
7: Yeah.
5: There's a lot of despair and morale plummet. You know, I'm not here to paint a picture that, you know, everyone will be suffering. They're just so sad about this paperwork. But it's a pain, you know? It's a pain for a lot of people.
7: Yeah. It would seem we need to just build more trust and humanity into the system. Exactly how you do that. Yeah. It's probably your job to figure that out.
5: At least, if not trust, at least a way to bridge the misunderstanding of what this difficulty looks like for people.
7: Yeah.
5: You know, when systems are set up, it kind of rings true that there wasn't enough feedback from people experiencing the thing. When, I mean, you'll see so much pushback, you know, from advocacy groups it depends. There's tax codes and things you could go into and kind of learn where the, you know, follow the money
7: or just simply blind spots. We don't have to necessarily, you know, sort of make assumptions about motives here. But our first edition of The Ripple Effect, we had the leadership from Ford Montana on, and they were dealing with a housing issue, and the city of Bozeman was developing a survey about housing in the community, and they only surveyed homeowners. That leaves out a giant swath of the population. It's not necessarily malign intent, but it's certainly negligence.
5: Yeah, and like you're alluding to, it leaves out a portion of us.
7: Yeah. You know? So you don't get an accurate view of what the views and needs of the community are.
5: At least on that end of the spectrum, right? We know what homeowners prioritize and need in that example. Everyone else, renters, you know, people who don't have homes at all.
7: Yeah.
5: Once again, and that's another part of my philosophy, if you'll indulge me.
7: Please.
5: Is in organizing is you got to work from the bottom up and not so much like the bottom of humanity, just the bottom of us who are the least privileged, have least access to resources. Otherwise, we keep creating things on top. We keep creating systems that work for, you know, people who have access to this or privilege for this. But if we keep doing that, I mean, it's a great world for everyone above, you know, that certain poverty line. And so the systems we build for the most vulnerable will be there for all of us. And usually that creates a pretty rich community. To go back to your point earlier, and, you know, from there, whatever we build is this kind of cherry on top.
7: So you mentioned, we've talked about partnerships, primary population of interest, but you did say it is a place where anybody can go for healthcare. Is that a way that people with maybe more means can support the institution, go there for your basic health care, or like how does that kind of work?
6: I mean, yeah, that would help a partnership thrive. I think we go out of our way to, at the very least, if there's no crass monetary incentive, we at the very least want people to know this option is here for you.
7: Yeah.
6: You know, and that can be maybe nothing having to do with your insurance accessibility. Maybe just like the providers at partnership too. And it's kind of for people.

0: to figure out, but we do want people to know it's for everyone. Because sometimes I think when they hear about the sliding scale, they think, oh, that's for people without this insurance I have. But it's, anyone can come in.
1: David, it's been great learning about you, your philosophy, and how you bring it to your work. Our closing question, as always, tell us about the last time you changed your mind.
0: Okay, I thought of one.
1: Oh, great.
0: And it's kind of a mind changer, but more just a little tweak. Especially as the weather changes. When at first, when we had some of the colder nights and the rain had stopped or the snow had stopped, I said, it's really nice. I love this cold air. And one of my buddy Mike, who's on the streets right now, he's like, well, yeah, it's good for you. You know, you got to go home and get in the bed. And of course I know this, you know, I do outreach and I'll hear about the gas station attendant who wasn't nice, you know, so I know exactly when I talk to people, all of the things that are kind of like harmful or getting on their nerves. But it just, I think there's just a way that I will talk about those types of things. I felt, there's got to be a better term for this, but I felt a bit tone deaf. And I'm constantly doing that.
1: Yeah.
0: And that's okay. You know, no need to cancel me, hopefully, because we learn, you know, and Mike helped me learn. He's like, yeah, man, it was freezing last night. And I'm like, I totally hear you. And it was freezing. And, you know, I'm going to do better not to talk to you about it, but I'm not going to pretend like I don't enjoy it now. But there's just a way, you know, you don't walk into maybe a movie theater and just start blabbing away, right? You kind of read the room and this isn't the place for that. And I think it's a good example too, hopefully. The stuff we learn when we just talk to people who are not necessarily in the same social networks or groups that we're used to being around or have friends in or family.
1: Beautiful place to land. David, thanks for joining us.
0: Thanks, Justin.
1: 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A New Angle is recorded at Studio 49, a generous gift from UM alums Michelle and Lauren Hansen. 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Keely Larson is our producer. John Brownell, Jeff Ament, and John Wicks made our music. 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
4: I'm Dr. Anthony Lizerwitz, and this is Climate Connections. A community in Washington State has built a memorial, not to honor the past, but to acknowledge the future of climate change. Bainbridge Island on Puget Sound is at risk of flooding during very high tides, also known as king tides. And as sea levels rise, this threat will increase. Laura Hansen, a scientist who lives on the island and works for the nonprofit EcoAdapt, conceived of an art installation to make sea level rise feel more tangible. She calls it a reverse time capsule.
5: Time capsules preserve the past for the future to see. We wanted to preserve the future for the current to see.
4: The piece, built last year, is a stone bench by the water. People who use it rest their feet at the current king tide mark and sit about 18 inches above that, the height sea levels could reach by mid-century under the most extreme projections. A 5-foot-high stone pillar next to the bench marks one of the worst-case sea level rise projections for the end of the century. Hansen hopes it encourages people to consider the risks.
5: Art allows people to be approached by science when they're not expecting it, and maybe convince them to take action in a way that hearing the droning numbers won't.
4: Climate Connections is produced by the Yale Center for

0: visit climateconnections.org.
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2: I'm Elliot Forrest, and it is my pleasure to welcome you to the next broadcast of the radio series from the Chamber Music Society of Lincoln Center. David Finkel and Wuhan Artistic Directors. Now in its 56th season, the Chamber Music Society is one of the world's leading chamber music presenters. From its home in New York's Alice Tully Hall, on tour and on recordings, the Chamber Music Society delivers dazzling performances by virtuosic musicians to countless devoted listeners. On today's broadcast, we'll hear a suite of windswept, breathy works full of romantic sentiments. We'll begin with Claude Debussy's sublime Clair de Lune, end with the gorgeous clarinet sonata in F minor by Johannes Brahms, and enjoy wind works by Francis Poulenc and Camille Saint-Saëns in between. David Finkel, co-artistic director of the Chamber Music Society, told us more about the four varied works we'll hear on today's program.
3: The romantic spirit, the urge to put intense, personal, emotional expression into music, lasted far beyond the 19th century. You still find it in so much music written today, and the same is true of pieces from the early and mid-20th century. On this broadcast, we revel in the romantic, with a program that goes from sentiments expressed by the human voice to the sound of wind instruments, whose timbre and breathing style form a beautiful resemblance to the voice. We'll begin with Clair de Lune by Claude Debussy, but not the one you're thinking of. Debussy wrote three works inspired by the Paul Verlaine poem of the same name. We'll hear his setting of the text for voice and piano from 1903, which is a passionate, moody take on words which speak to the calm sadness and beauty of moonlight. The colorful piano part is quintessential turn-of-the-century Debussy, while the vocal part reveals a wonderful sense of personal and expressive lyricism. Francis Poulenc famously preferred wind instruments to stringed instruments because he found winds much closer to the sound of the human voice. His late flute sonata, which he wrote in 1957, takes advantage of the instrument's flowing, breathy quality. He also creates a stirring cyclic structure, reminiscent of 19th century symphonies and chamber works, in which the three movements share impassioned themes and characters. This is one of the most popular pieces in the flute repertoire, and with good reason. Like Poulenc, Camille Saint-Saëns found himself drawn to writing wind sonatas at the end of his life. In 1921, the year he died, he wrote important works for oboe, clarinet, and bassoon. He was largely unfazed by the developments of modernism in the early 20th century and continued to write in a late romantic style. In the oboe sonata, he revels in the potential of melody and rich harmonies. The opening movement is almost baroque in the relationship between solo instrument and keyboard, while the sighing middle movement is a pastoral reverie, and the finale is a scampering, dancing, romantic tarantella of the sort that only Saint-Saëns could write. The program closes with Brahms' sonata in F minor for clarinet and piano, which he wrote in 1894. It was inspired by the clarinetist Richard Mühlfeld, whose playing stirred him out of an early retirement. It is a sublime autumnal work in four movements, in which you can imagine Brahms looking back over the Romantic era and remembering with fondness and nostalgia all the ways music had changed and evolved over the century. He had some concerns about the modernist developments of composers like Richard Strauss. He feared the romantic way of writing music might fade. How relieved he would have been to hear the other works on this program, which show the romantic spirit alive and well decades after his death.
2: Thank you, David. The program begins with Debussy's Clair de Lune, not the famous piano miniature, but the beautiful 1903 vocal setting of the poem of that name by Paul Verlaine. From the Chamber Music Society of Lincoln Center, here are Tony Arnold, soprano, and Juho Pohjonen, pianist, with one of the renditions of Clair de Lune by Claude Debussy.

0: Here, Tony Arnold, soprano, and Juho Pajunen, pianist, with Claude Debussy's 1903 vocal setting of Paul Verlaine's poem Clair de Lune, in a performance from the Chamber Music Society of Lincoln Center. Next, it's a sweeping wind work by Francis Poulenc, his sonata for flute and piano. We spoke with flutist Damari McGill, who told us more about this iconic piece of flute chamber music.
1: Hi, my name is Damari McGill, and I play the flute. I've had a relationship with Chamber Music Society for many years, starting off with my work with the Bowers Program, formerly known as Chamber Music Society II, and I've had the pleasure and the privilege of making music with CMS for most of my professional life. There's a reason why the Poulenc Flute Sonata is probably the most played work for this combination. It's charming, it's witty, there's some drama, it's not too long. You can hear that the composer, Francis Poulenc, loved writing for this instrument. He loved writing for winds in general, and that passion, that sparkle, you can hear throughout the entire work. So as you listen to this work, you'll notice whimsy quality, you'll notice a playfulness that you'll find in a lot of Poulenc's works. You know, there's virtuosic moments, but really for me, the soul of this work comes in the slower movement, the second movement, where you hear this really gorgeous lyricism. It's absolutely a song that ties the outer, more brilliant movements together.
0: Thank you so much. Now let's hear it. From the Chamber Music Society of Lincoln Center, here are Damari McGill, flutist, and Evren Ozo, pianist, with the Sonata for Flute and Piano by Francis Poulenc.

From the Chamber Music Society of Lincoln Center, we heard Precious Poulenc's Flute Sonata with Damari McGill, flutist, and Evren Ozil, pianist. We have another fabulous wind work in a late romantic style next on this CMS broadcast. This piece is one of the final things that Camille Saint-Saëns ever wrote. From the Chamber Music Society of Lincoln Center, here are Yuri Valentin, oboist, and Evren Ozil, pianist, from the Chamber Music Society of Lincoln Center.

0: Just heard the sonata for oboe and piano, Opus 166 by Camille Saint-Saëns, with Yuri Valentin, oboist, and Evren Özel, pianist, in a performance from the Chamber Music Society of Lincoln Center on the WFMT radio network.
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2: 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I'm Kerry Frumkin. 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
0: I'm Elliot Forrest. For the final part of this broadcast, we'll hear one of the very last works written by Johannes Brahms. He wrote it for the clarinetist Richard Muhlfeld. Brahms had determined that he would stop composing until he heard Muhlfeld play and was spurred back into action. He wrote some of his greatest works, including his clarinet trio and quintet, his late solo piano collections, and his two clarinet sonatas. After that, jumped back into the action. The F minor sonatas in four movements and traces a broad inspired trajectory that begins in sorrow and ends in acceptance, peace, and joy. Now, from the Chamber Music Society of Lincoln Center, here are Alexander Fitterstein, the clarinetist, and Wu Chan, pianist, with the clarinet sonata in F minor, Opus 120, No. 1, by Johannes Brahms.

We just heard the Sonata in F Minor, Opus 120, Number 1 of Johannes Brahms, featuring Alexander Fitterstein, the clarinetist, and Wu Chen, pianist, in a performance from the Chamber Music Society of Lincoln Center. That concludes our program for today. I'm Elliot Forrest. Thanks so much for listening. More information and a complete list of music played on these broadcasts are available at chambermusicsociety.org. 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The series producer is Ben Arno. 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

0: Coming up, a 9/11 music special to connect us and to remember September 11th, featuring powerful music by singers and songwriters, including Amy Grant, David Francie, Ryan Adams, Patty Larkin, and David Wilcox.
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Good evening and welcome to Blue Green Crossing on Montana Public Radio. My name is John Floridis. I'll be your host for tonight's version of the program. It is always a pleasure playing music for you, particularly when I'm doing that on Blue Green Crossing, where we mix bluegrass with Celtic music and everything in and around that general vicinity. Coming up this set, we've got Jen Decorum, the Timber Rattlers, Brian Finnegan, Red and the Paper Flowers, and then Mick McCauley, Winifred Horan, Tim O'Brien, and a little bit more from the Timber Rattlers. Let's get right into some music and check out some Jen Decorum.

0: We are wrapping things up for this first set here on Blue Green Crossing, Montana Public Radio. And we started out with some music from Gentacorum, La Brandy Culotte. That's from the album La Bie Pour Nois. And then we heard from the Timber Rattlers working on a building from Last Echo. They've got a concert coming up at Longstaff House in Missoula on Saturday, September 12th, starting at 7 p.m. That's the Timber Rattlers. And then we heard Brian Finnegan doing Belfast from the album The Ravishing Genius of Bones. Great album title. Love that. Then we heard iJams from Red and the Paper Flowers. New group to me, anyway. iJams. It's a single. They are also going to be in the listening area at the Longstaff House in Missoula. That will be Thursday next week, a week from tonight, September 17th at 7 p.m., again in Missoula at the Longstaff House. And then we heard The Lass of Glen Shee, Mick McCauley, Winifred Horan, and Cullum O'Keefe. That's from the album Sailing Back to You. Then we heard Ireland's Green Shore, the instrumental track there from Tim O'Brien from The Crossing. And we're going out with The Road to Columbus, again from the Timber Rattlers from Last Echo. I'm John Floridis, and we'll be back with our second set right after this.
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0: We are into our second set here on Blue Green Crossing, coming in with one more tune from the Timber Rattlers, Crying My Blues Away.

We are wrapping things up for this edition of Blue Green Crossing on Montana Public Radio. We started off with Cry My Blues Away, The Timber Rattlers. That is from their album, The Timber Rattlers. And again, they are going to be in the listening area in Missoula this Saturday, September 12th at 7 p.m. at Longstaff House. We're going to have a couple more Longstaff House shows to tell you about here in just a second. After the Timber Rattlers, we heard John Riley from the Paul McKenna Band from Stem the Tide, and then Walk of Life from Stillhouse Junkies. That's a single, and they are going to be at the Longstaff House on Wednesday, October 7th at 7 p.m. in Missoula, Stillhouse Junkies. Then we heard Spancel Hill from the High Kings from Decade, Best of the High Kings. Then another track from Red and the Paper Flowers, Black Bear, from the album Appalachian Bell Jar, Red and the Paper Flowers. Again, they're going to be in Missoula in the listening area. Again, at the Longstaff House on Thursday, September 17th, a week from tonight, 7 p.m. for that show. And then we heard Karen Casey and John Doyle doing the title track from Exile's Return, that tremendous album that came out probably about a decade ago at this point. And we're going out with The Maid Behind McGlinchey's Bar and Frankie Gavin's. A couple of tunes back to back. And Tony McManus doing the honors of taking us out. That's from his album Pourquoi Quebec. Then we'll go out at the very end with a little bit of American Patchwork Quartet from their debut album, The Big Sciota. Big Sciota? Not sure how that's pronounced. Anyway, my name is John Floridis. I've been your host for tonight's version of the program. A pleasure, an honor, and a privilege, as always, playing music for you. You know the rest. Keep laughing and singing until next time. Keep on pushing straight ahead, and let's take good care of one another. Make sure you tune in next Thursday at 9 p.m. when Larry McCloskey will be your host. For now, have a fantastic rest of your Thursday night, and thank you so much for listening.

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3: Welcome to Night Flight. I'm Joan Richard. Let's get started tonight with a couple of tracks from Eye in the Sky. This is the Alan Parsons Project.

0: You're listening to Night Flight. I'm Joan Richard. Finishing the first set tonight, you heard I Could Be Good For You by the group 707. Starting the show tonight, two in a row by the Alan Parsons Project from the Eye in the Sky album, Sirius and the title track. Next, you heard Nazareth with Fast Cars from their album Malice in Wonderland. Next, you heard two in a row from David Gilmour's album About Face, All Lovers Are Deranged, followed by Until We Sleep. Next, it was Sniffin' the Tears with Driver's Seat. And finishing the set, the group 707 from their self-titled album, I Could Be Good For You. We have a short break, and then we'll be back with a track from a Long Island group called Crawler.
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0: Listening to Night Flight, I'm Joan Richard. Finishing the second set tonight, you heard Heart with their big hit, Love Alive. Starting the set, you heard Stone Cold Sober. That was a band from Long Island called Crawler. Next, it was a Charlie Daniels band with Behind Your Eyes. That was from Million Mile Reflections, followed by Genesis. Heat Haze was from their album Duke. Next was Bob Seger and the Silver Bullet Band with Main Street. That was from Night Moves, followed by Bruce Springsteen. Darkness on the Edge of Town was the album. Racing in the Street was the track. Heart finished things out with a track from Little Queen called Love Alive. We have the top of the hour break, and then we have another hour of music on Night Flight tonight. Come right back.
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0: by singers and songwriters including Amy Grant, David Francie, Ryan Adams, Patty Larkin, and David Wilcox.
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4: Welcome back to Night Flight. I'm Joan Richard. We'll start off with one of my favorite tracks from the late 70s. This is the Tarney Spencer Band

0: You're listening to Night Flight. I'm Joan Richard. The Mission Mountain Wood Band ended the third set tonight with a cover of an Elton John tune, 60 Years On. Starting the second hour, you heard No Time to Lose. That was the Tarney Spencer Band from Run for Your Life. Next, you heard Manfred Mann's Earth Band with two in a row from Odds and Sods. You heard Runner followed by Rebel. Next, you heard The Sweet with the title track of their album Love is Like Oxygen. After that, America with Cornwall Blank from their second album. Finishing the third set, you heard 60 Years On, Mission Mountain Wood Band covering Elton John. We have one more short break, and then our last set, starting off with a track from America.
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0: This is from 72 also, about being on the road. It's called Turn the Page. Yeah.
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0: 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I'm Joan Richard.
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0: BBC News with Govinda Gill. Share prices have been falling across Asia in response to a sharp rise in oil prices. Japan's Nikkei index dropped by more than 2%. Markets in China, South Korea and Hong Kong saw similar falls. Temasgen Debesai reports.
1: Asian markets have come under heavy pressure as investors react to surging oil prices amid fears that the Middle East conflict could fuel further inflation. Brent crude has approached $110 a barrel, its highest level since May. Continuing hostilities between the U.S. and Iran have caused great concern over disruptions to energy supplies through the Strait of Hormuz, while the Iran-backed Houthis in Yemen are threatening tankers in the Red Sea, raising further concerns about world oil and gas supplies.
0: Three people have been jailed in Hong Kong for organising a vigil to mark the Chinese government's deadly crackdown on protesters in Tiananmen Square in 1989. Li Chuk-yan and Chow Hang-tung both received seven-year jail terms, while Albert Ho was given a five-year sentence after pleading guilty. Their cases have been widely condemned by human rights groups since their arrest 5 years ago. The trio were convicted under Beijing's strict national security law. Commemorations will take place across the United States on Friday to mark a quarter of the century since the September the 11th attacks. Almost 3,000 people were killed when Al-Qaeda suicide pilots crashed hijacked planes into the World Trade Center and the Pentagon and a field in Pennsylvania. Neda Tawfiq is in New York.
2: The ceremony in New York will be attended by all four living former presidents and the city's first Muslim mayor, Zohran Mamdani. President Trump is sending J.D. Vance in his place. He has opted instead to mark the anniversary at the Pentagon. The names of all those killed will be read out, and there will be moments of silence marking the time of each attack and the crash of Flight 93 after passengers fought back against the hijackers. For the first time, there will also be a moment's silence to honor the thousands of people who died from injuries or 9/11 related illnesses after the attacks.
0: The artificial intelligence company Anthropic says it's identified attempts to use its models for harmful purposes. Here's Simon Jones.
3: In its latest threat intelligence report, Anthropic identified five cases of its models being used in ways that could support the development of biological weapons and six attempts to write software for conventional weapons, including firearms, missiles and armed drones. They were blocked, but the company warned that without the correct safeguards, there could be catastrophic consequences. Anthropic, which is based in California, also found its tools being used for a cyber espionage campaign linked to Russia and state

0: BBC News. Rescue.
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My name is Brian Ramirez. 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
5: This is Thursday Freeforms. My name is Brian Ramirez, and I haven't done a Cosmic Cowboy set in some time, so hopefully you're enjoying it. Started off the set with Tom Petty and the Heartbreakers, Saving Grace, live at the Malibu Performing Arts Center, July 26th, 2006. After that was Rat Boys with Penny in the Lake from the album Singing to an Empty Chair. Twisted Teens from their second album this year, Florida Water Blues, song called Swamp, and they have a third album coming out in November on Sub Pop. Three albums in 1 year. That's prolific, I'd say. Ryan Davis and the Roadhouse Band after that with The Simple Joy from their most recent album, New Threats from the Soul, and then we heard Rose City Band from Portland, Oregon, a song called Radio Song from Sol y Sombra. Oh, what do I have lined up? Oh, Beachwood Sparks. Yeah, speaking of Cosmic Cowboy stuff, I'm going to play some Beachwood Sparks. Thanks for tuning in to Thursday Freeforms. Enjoy.

0: Tonight on The Right Question, the first half of my conversation with journalist Leah Sottile, author of Blazing Eye Sees All. I'm Lauren Korn. 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
2: 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I'm going to be playing music from Gentacorum, The Timber Rattlers, Brian Finnegan, Tim O'Brien, Stillhouse Junkies, The High Kings, Karen Casey and John Doyle, Tony McManus, Red in the Paper Flowers, American Patchwork Quartet, and more. 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
3: This is Thursday Freeforms. You're listening to Montana Public Radio. My name is Brian Ramirez, and hopefully you are enjoying the set. I am. I'm getting a little Cosmic Cowboy in the studio. I can dig it. Started off with Beechwood Sparks. Sparks Fly Again from the album Tarnished Gold off of Sub Pop Records. Lamb Chop after that from the Nixon album. Song called Up With People. Nico Case from her most recent album, Neon Gray Midnight Green. A song called Oh Neglect. Darker My Love was after that, which is Tim Presley's band back in the early 2000s. Like, so underrated, it's ridiculous. Such a good album called Alive As You Are. Every time you see the name Darker My Love, you're like, oh, it's a goth band. But it's not. It's kind of a new weird Americana. It's wonderful. A song called New America. After that was Robert Forster covering Grant Hart. A song called 2541 from Robert Forster's covers album. Probably the best covers album I've ever heard, called I Had a New York Girlfriend. The Sadies after that from their Internal Sounds album. A song called Another Yesterday Again. Then we wrapped it up with Doug Paisley's Wide Open Plain from his album Say What You Like. Very Grateful Dead. Yes, so good. I got some meat puppets lined up, and this is a PSA. I want to remind everyone never to forget the meat puppets, because they're amazing. They're still amazing. So I'm going to play something from Up on the Sun. This is Thursday Freeforms. Thanks for tuning in, and this is the Meat Puppets.

0: All right, we got to wrap up Thursday Freeforms. My name is Brian Ramirez. Check out mtpr.org for the playlist. Appreciate you tuning in, and thank you so much to In the Garage Alliance. Started out the set with Meat Puppets from Up on the Sun, 1984 on SST Records, a song called Away. Casey and Clayton doing a cover of a song called Calgary. Charlie Crockett with Tennessee Quick Cash from the album Dollar a Day. Replacements with Swingin' Party from the Tim Let It Bleed edition, the Ed Stasium mix. Alex Chilton covering Take It Off from the 1987 album High Priest off of Big Time Records. Jenny Anykind from North Carolina from their album Big John's, a song called Didn't You Notice. Beachwood Sparks again. Wild Swans is the title of the track from their latest album, Across the River of Stars. And then we wrapped it up with Sunny in the Sunsets, longtime companion from the album of the same title. Thank you so much for tuning in. Thank you for your continued support of Montana Public Radio. This is Thursday Freeforms. My name is Brian Ramirez. I appreciate you tuning in and enjoy the rest of the day. Thanks so much. BBC's next.
1: BBC News with Govinda Gill. Shares have been falling across Asia in response to a sharp rise in oil prices. Japan's Nikkei index dropped by more than 2%. Markets in China, South Korea and Hong Kong saw similar falls. Three people have been jailed in Hong Kong for organising a vigil to mark the Chinese government's deadly crackdown on protesters in Tiananmen Square in 1989. Their cases have been widely condemned by human rights groups. Commemorations are due to take place across the United States to mark a quarter of a century since the September the 11th attacks. Almost 3,000 people were killed by Al-Qaeda suicide pilots. Rescuers in the Philippines have begun boarding a ferry which caught fire on Wednesday night, killing at least five people. More than 80 others are still missing. The artificial intelligence company Anthropic says it's identified attempts to use its models for malicious activity that could support the development of biological and conventional weapons. It said it had detected hostile activity from Russia and China. Reports from Myanmar say the country's second biggest airport has been temporarily shut down following a drone attack by rebel forces. The French news agency says Mandalay International Airport has ceased operations for the next 2 days. An organisation monitoring Ukraine's indigenous Crimean Tatar population says their language is suffering immensely under Russian occupation. It says the number of schools teaching in Tatar has halved since Russia took control of the peninsula 12 years ago. Six Nigerian nationals wanted in the US for defrauding more than 100 women through online romance scams are being extradited from South Africa. They face charges of fraud and money laundering. BBC News.
2: This is Unexpected Elements from the BBC World Service, the science show inspired by the news, or a current event, which this week is the annual celebration of children's author Roald Dahl, with Roald Dahl Day on the 13th of September. Now we've reached the part of the programme where one of our panellists finds a story that's maybe gone under the radar of global news. Maybe it deserves a bit of a boost, a discussion at Unexpected Elements Towers. And as ever, if you can link it to this week's theme, I award totally pointless points. Sandy, you are up this time. What have you got for us?
3: So I found this interesting story on bumblebees, which I'm going to link to one of Roald Dahl's short stories called Royal Jelly. So hurrah, I get to claim some pointless points.
2: That was one of his books for adults, and it's a horror story, so don't read that, kids. Yes, very happy to give you the points, though. What are you going to tell us about bumblebees?
3: So this is a new bit of research that came out just in July in the Proceedings of the National Academy of Sciences Journal. And it was written by a joint team of researchers from Australia and China who discovered that bumblebees make facial expressions when they eat, which conveys whether they like something or they just really hate it. So now I found this research really interesting because facial expressions are something we often see in mammals, but it hasn't really been observed in insects before.
2: This is fascinating. What are these facial expressions like then? I'm with you. I thought that insects all had perfect poker faces.
3: Yeah, so did I. But the researchers actually put out this really cool video of the bumblebee's expressions online, and I encourage you to Google it in your free time because it's quite cute to see these bees making these expressions. But basically, the scientists conducted this experiment on 18 colonies of bumblebees. They presented the bees with droplets of different solutions to try. So there was one made of sugar, one of salt, plain water, and quinine, which is a bitter substance found in the bark of the cinchona tree that's used to treat malaria. So as the bees were sampling all these different solutions, the researchers recorded them in slow motion video. And what they saw was that when the bees tasted something good, like the sugar solution, the insects would keep flicking out their tongues or their glossa in this kind of lapping motion. And they kept doing this even after they finished drinking the solution. But when they tasted something they didn't like, so that was the bitter quinine solution and the salt solutions, you see the bees shaking their heads vigorously and they're wiping their mouths with their front legs.
2: Okay, I mean, how do we know this wasn't just a reflex?
3: Great question. So the researchers tested the colonies under a range of different circumstances. So for instance, when it was hot or when the bees were already full. And they did this because they wanted to see if the bees reacted differently to the same solution. And they found that with heat exposure, for example, when the bees drank salty solutions, their reactions changed from blah to yum. So it's a bit like someone offering you a salty electrolyte drink on a normal day. You might go, yuck, no thanks. But on a different day, say after you've exercised in the hot sun, that drink could be exactly what your body needed and it would taste fantastic. I know that's the case for me on a normal day versus a day when I play tennis in the sun for 2 hours, for example.
4: So what is the significance of this finding?
3: People have gotten excited about this research because it's the first to prove that insects display an emotion-like behavior, which until now we thought only existed in mammals. So the researchers who did this new study say their findings indicate that the insects do have some simple capacity to feel the world around them. So in other words, they're capable of having a point of view and an inner life of sorts.
2: Wow, that's quite a lot to build from an animal, you know, wiping its mouth or shaking its head.
3: Mm-hmm. Yeah, you're completely right in saying that. So from what I understand about the debate is that people are comfortable with saying that insects can sense the world around them. You know, they can process information, they can learn things, and they make decisions based on the things they perceive. But they're much less comfortable saying that insects can evaluate these things as pleasant or unpleasant. And this was something the researchers of the study were careful to steer clear of. They state that their work does show evidence that insects can like or dislike something, but it doesn't prove that they feel pleasure or displeasure the way we do. In fact, one of the researchers said that we don't yet understand what the bees truly experience, only that we can observe them displaying emotion-like behaviors.
2: I mean, what I'm taking from this is that if you fed a bee a gin and tonic, which contains quinine in the tonic water, they'd probably not enjoy it. Or they'd taste it as unpleasant. There we go, which is one step away from having an opinion on it, having an emotional response to the gin. So does this mean that the humble fruit fly is also going to show emotion-like behaviour? Is this like, are we opening a Pandora's box on insects? Because once I know that an animal can experience emotions, I'm probably less likely to want to be involved in killing it. And, you know, I do swat flies at the moment.
3: I think it's really hard to extrapolate from just one study, to be honest. I think a lot more research has to be done, so yeah, what do you think, Tristan?
4: I mean, yeah, I'm probably not going to stop swatting fruit flies, quite honestly. You know, they're really, yeah, I've asked them to leave politely, they don't leave. So there's not much more I can do about that. But it seems sort of straightforward to think that, like, living beings from, like, bees to trees have emotions. Like, they may not look like our emotions, but I think it's actually kind of weirder to believe that, like, the living world is made up of what are essentially organic robots. I think that's actually a really strange outlook on the world, actually.
2: Fair enough. Thank you, Sandy. Once again, points for linking to our theme, which is the day celebrating the works of children's author Roald Dahl. And Tristan, I've got to bring this up. I know you weren't keen on this as a starting point for this week's show because Roald Dahl had some unpleasant views, right?
4: Yeah, I think his views are quite heinous, actually. The rewrites of his books from the Willy Wonka stuff, he had originally had the Oompa Loompas as the pygmy tribe from deep, dark Africa, and his anti-Semitic views. I think these are all horrendous things to think about. And I know we're not obviously celebrating that, but it is that conversation of separating art from artist and even having to go back over, apologize for comments and rewrite stuff, I think is worth thinking about, and we're thinking about who we want to honor and how we honor them.
2: It is interesting the rewrites on Oompa Loompas that he did in response to criticism, and yet generally he did not respond to criticism. And in fact, there's a play, I haven't seen it, but it sounds fantastic. It's called Giant. Have you heard of this? It's been on in the UK and the US, winning all sorts of awards, and it deals with one day in the 1980s where a couple of Dahl's publishers, who are themselves Jewish, want him to apologise for a couple of anti-Semitic things that he said that they're worried would tarnish his legacy, and the discussion that happens.
4: No, haven't seen that. But I mean, it made me look around a little bit. There was some really interesting research out of like Berlin that I saw. When you know an artist is a quote unquote bad person and you look at their art, your brain automatically and involuntarily flags a bad person made this, kind of within a fraction of a second. It actually appears that it's like not a choice that people can make. You can't spontaneously separate neurologically the immediate sort of emotional experience of art from what you know about its creator. And I just started looking at this and thinking about it because I find it fascinating that your brain knows what's happening even if you don't want it to be the case.
2: That's really interesting. That chimes with something a friend of mine has said about a particular band where the lead singer has different views that he doesn't like. And he used to be a huge fan of this band and is now just finds it himself not really wanting to listen to their music anymore. One of the annoying things about finding out about the backstory of so many great artists is just how many of them were massive walking bunch of red flags. I'd love to bring our listeners into this if anyone has any insights in navigating separating the art from the artist. You can email the show on unexpected@bbc.co.uk, and our WhatsApp number is +44 330 678 3080. You can even send a postcard to Unexpected Elements, BBC World Service, Cardiff, CF10 4GA. That's what a lot of you do every single week. We get lovely messages, interesting stories, invitations to invest our money in online schemes, and we filter those out. But we do make space for the best of the correspondents in the show. So let's take a look at the inbox. Margaret from Vancouver Island in Canada has sent us an email about mercury, which was the subject of last week's show. Sandy, do you want to read this?
3: Sure. Margaret says, "When I was in school, our teacher gave each row of students half a teaspoon of liquid mercury to feel, smell, and juggle from hand to hand. I would have been 14 years old. I remember being fascinated and loved the squiggle of the liquid as I moved it from hand to hand. Listening to your show, I understand that we were all up close and personal with a toxic substance. I am relieved to inform you that not one student, to the best of my knowledge, became sick or showed any ill effects in the years to come. Presumably, better informed teachers today no longer hand out liquid mercury to their students. However, I confess to having been totally spellbound with the opportunity, especially trying to break it into smaller parts in the palm of my hand."
2: It is kind of magical stuff. It is magical stuff. And when you talk to people above a certain age, I'd say this is before
3: health and safety.
2: Before health and safety, everyone seems in their chemistry class was allowed to have a little bit of mercury on the bench in front of them and then just flick balls of it around. So chemistry professor at University College London and dear friend of this show, Andrea Sella, talked about how everyone, when they talk about playing with mercury and sort of plunging their hands into it, has this guilty but enchanted smile on their face. It's clearly a very dangerous way, but an effective way of engaging kids with this bizarre metal. He said that when he was a kid at school in Nairobi, they just had a broom cupboard with like a big bucket of this stuff, and it was hot as well, so there were mercury vapors as well, which you definitely should not be breathing in, and they were all just like plunging their hands into this and putting their feet in it.
3: Like, mercury is the antidote to screen time, right? Get your kids off the screen, get them to play with mercury. Okay, no, we are not endorsing that, though, just to be very clear.
2: Yeah, in the old days, kids would go out and eat 80 hot dogs in 10 minutes and then drink mercury. It was fine.
4: Simpler times.
2: Yeah, simpler times. With higher rates of mortality. So what we're saying is, kids, don't put your hands in a bucket of mercury. Still to come on the show, how to glue an animal and the mystery outside the universe. That's coming up after this.
5: Hello again, it's Sophie here with the answer to this week's quiz. Earlier, I asked you why peaches are fuzzy. Is it A, to stop flies from reaching the fruit? B, the fuzz evolved from thorns? Or C, it attracts pollinators? The answer is A, it stops flies from reaching the fruit. One of the flies the fuzz is keeping away is the spotted-winged Drosophila. The female flies have a long, sharp, tube-like organ called an ovipositor that they insert into ripe fruit flesh to lay their eggs within it. But in 2014, researchers found that peach fuzz is an obstacle for the flies' oviposition success. Basically, the flies gave up trying to lay their eggs in peaches that had a protective layer of fuzz. So next time you tuck into a peach, you can feel grateful that those tiny hairs have kept your fruit free of fly eggs. Well done if you got the answer right, and if not, better luck next time.
2: Each week, we love receiving your postcards, emails and messages, but we also get pleas to help with science questions when you just can't find an answer. And being a helpful team, we are here for you. It's time for Ask the Unexpected.

0: This week's question comes from Khalid in Uganda, who asks, if the universe is expanding, what's it expanding into? Great question. I sort of already know, Khalid, what physicists are going to say. This feels like one of those ones where they go, that's not a valid question. But that's not a valid answer. We try harder than that. So we went through our contacts book and we found someone to help out.
1: I am Adam Becker. I am a science journalist and author, and I have a PhD in astrophysics from the University of Michigan.
0: Great. Okay, Adam, what is the universe expanding into?
1: This is a classic question. The answer, I'm afraid, may not be particularly satisfying, but the answer is that it's not really expanding into anything. Because if you think about it, when you think about something expanding, like, say, a balloon, well, that's an object that's expanding into the space around it. But the universe isn't really like a balloon. The universe is all of that space and time that we live in. And so it's not expanding into anything. There's just more and more space coming into existence over time as the universe expands. So I realize that that's very difficult to visualize. But this is one of the challenges with advanced physics, is sometimes you have to deal with concepts that are very difficult to visualize. But it's true nonetheless. The universe is not expanding into anything. It's just expanding, and more and more space is coming into existence as it does so.
0: Boo! Physicists giving me answers that I can't comprehend. This is a really tricky concept to get your head around. So we did ask Adam if he had an analogy that might help.
1: Okay, actually, let's go back to the balloon. So the balloon is expanding into the space around it, right? But the balloon is made of rubber. The universe is made of space-time. It's made of space and time. So asking what space the universe is expanding into is kind of like asking what rubber is the balloon expanding into. The answer is the balloon is made of rubber, and the rubber is stretching out. Similarly, the universe is made of space-time, and the space-time is stretching out.
0: It's still really hard to grasp. I appreciate Adam giving us the analogy of the balloon. But I think that helps, right? That it's just the balloon stretching.
2: Sure, it makes sense. I don't necessarily understand it, but I think I get the vibe.
0: Vibe-based non-physicists here.
2: You just got to feel it. Just feel the universe expanding, man.
0: You just got to feel it, man. Any physicists listening who want to give us more analogies because they are annoyed by our vibe-based understanding of the universe and its expansion, please do email anything in to unexpected@bbc.co.uk, or you can send us a voice note. The number is +44 330 678 3080. Each week I get the chance to link our theme to a story I'd like to tell with the help of the cavernous BBC archives. And given all of the stories Roald Dahl told over his life, I am spoilt for choice. But I am going to go with his book The Twits, which is a nasty story of a nasty man and his repellent wife. And what always stayed with me was the way that this couple caught birds for their bird pies. Tristan, you won't have read this. Sandy, does this ring a bell?
3: Yes, it does. I do remember that.
0: Do you remember in The Twits how they caught their birds?
3: Oh, I don't. Was it slingshots? I think I'm wrong.
0: No. They used really, really strong glue. And at night, just before the birds went to roost, they'd paint the tree with super strong glue, and then the birds would land, and then they couldn't get away, and he'd pick them off and he'd put them in a really unappetizing looking bird pie. And that stuck in my mind, pun intended, and that meant that I got stuck into the BBC archives looking for scientists who use glue for good. Let's talk tagging animals. Back in 1899, Hans Christian Mortensen put those little rings round the legs of birds, starlings, in order to track their migration from Denmark. And ever since then, scientists have used an ingenious array of tags, some better than others, to try and reveal secrets from the animals that they study. So how do you tag an animal that needs to stay moving around, it needs to stay streamlined? Well, how about glue? Hunting in the archives, I found this thrilling audio of my colleague Anand Jagatia in a boat with a bunch of scientists off the coast of Florida doing the first step of tagging a turtle, which is, of course, catching it.
4: Wow, that's fun! Back into the swamp, right here. That's the second turtle. Two turtles, one on the right, there's one in front of us. That's the one we're chasing.
5: It's right in the front.
4: Right here,
5: on the left,
4: on the left! Too fast, too fast!
5: Watch out for the crab trap.
4: Got it! Yeah, he got it. Got it!
5: Yay!
4: Wait, boy!
5: Here, Rick, grab him.
6: Oh, I've got. Nice capture.
4: Oh. Woo!
0: That is the glorious sound of a scientist jumping into the water to grab a turtle for monitoring. A process that sounds a little bit like the turtle is being mugged, but apparently it is way less likely to cause harm to it than using nets. So that's why they do it.
7: So you guys are going to tag this one?
6: Yeah, we're going to put a satellite tag on this one.
8: Inside the device is a lot of very clever technology.
6: And it's about half the size of a cell phone, basically. Got a wire-like flexible antenna that sticks out, and of course that is what links to the satellite so they can get a location on the turtle.
7: How do you make sure it doesn't fall off the turtle, and how do you stick it onto the turtle in the first place?
6: The most important thing is that we make sure that the surface of the turtle's shell or carapace is cleaned and roughened up with some sandpaper. And when we put the transmitter down, it is attached using epoxy resin or polyester resin to keep the transmitter attached to the shell of the animal. So we want to get at least 6 months to a year out of these attachments.
8: A slightly rough surface makes for better adhesion. Rick then builds up several layers of a special resin in the middle of the shell, which provides a base. And once they're all dried, it's time to attach the tracker.
0: So there you go. That is them fitting the turtle for its tracker, and they put it back in the ocean. It goes merrily on its way, glued to a satellite transmitter. I should say that that's from a program called Why Do Animals Migrate, which is a crowd science episode that you can find on the BBC World Service or wherever you get your podcasts. So well done to the inventors of super smart glues, especially when you look at some of the old tags that restricted an animal's movement. And some of the old tags that needed to communicate with satellites back in the 60s when they first started doing this, really heavy things. I came across a couple of reports that the Royal Society have done on what are the limits of what kind of weights you can have according to the roles and the streamline that your species needs to have. So if it's a bird, you don't want to put something like a brick on its back, because it's got to fly with that, right? And amazingly, like, glues allow you to put tiny, tiny, well-placed sensors on bits of an animal like a bumblebee that you can't tie things onto them particularly well. So they are incredibly helpful for tracking.
3: What happens when your animal is super hairy and you can't stick something on it?
0: I know that they put collars on certain animals because they're too hairy and they don't want the animal to lose their expensive tracker too quickly. There is this really cool way that they're testing with, again, this is a Royal Society report, which was, you know, if like hairy animals sometimes get a lot of biddy bids or burrs, sort of sticky seeds that just stick to them. There's this whole report on how to develop a trap that means that trackers and tags about the size of these tiny seed heads can hook on to the hairy animal. So you kind of biomimic, you borrow from nature to find a way of sort of velcroing your tag onto the hairiness of the animal. You know how no one can track eels particularly well? like there's this big mystery about where do they go. They go to the Sargasso Sea, but, you know, we've never seen them breeding. Why do they travel so far? One of the reasons this is a mystery is because if you put a tag on a very streamlined animal like an eel, it loses its streamline abilities and just gets picked off. So what researchers have had to do is catch these animals, anaesthetize them, do surgery on them to put the tag inside them, stitch them up, and then send them on their way, which is extreme.
3: It's very involved.
2: Couldn't you just feed a small tracker to an eel instead of doing surgery? I mean, if we could put it on a bumblebee, I feel like you can sneak it into a little cracker bit for him to eat.
0: If you make it eat it, it will come out before you want it to come out. It's not the loveliest thing to do to a fish, but I guess it's for the bigger trying to work out how to protect their migration patterns. I say trying to convince Tristan, just leave them alone.
2: Yeah, I mean, I get it. You know, that's cool. If you want to protect their migration areas, that's...
3: Not getting the vibe.
2: Just throwing stuff out there. Just throwing, you know, feed it to the eel. A little earring, something like that.
0: There we go. Fiction aside, what backable facts can we glean from this week's show? We've done a sniff test on the science behind lab-grown chocolate, found the dream engineers for surgery patients, swallowed the science of competitive eating, discovered that the normally poker-faced bee has a possible emotional tell, and got stuck in the archives to find out how good glue is for tagging. That is us out of time, and thank you so much to this week's panel. In Helsinki, Finland, thank you, Tristan Artone.
2: Aho, Obaha.
0: And in Singapore, thank you, Sandy Ong.
3: Thank you, Marnie.
0: I'm Marnie Chesterton. The producer was Alice Lipscomb-Southwell, with Sophie Ormiston and Debbie Kilbride. Do join us next week for more Unexpected Elements.

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3: And what do you think is going to happen next?
0: To really understand what's happening, you have to understand why it's happening in the first place. 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
6: Hello, I'm Celia Hatton at 8 Hours GMT. Welcome to the newsroom. Coming up on the BBC World Service, jittery stock markets and surging oil prices. Our business correspondent tells us how the capture of a port city in Yemen is having a knock-on effect on global energy and trade that affects us all. Plus, the U.S. Vice President J.D. Vance gets low approval ratings nationally, but supporters have been rallying around him at the Republican convention.
7: They were shouting JD48, indicating they want him to be the one to take over from Donald Trump in 2 years' time.
6: We'll go live to Delhi to hear how India's prime minister is set to manage a difficult set of talks at the start of the BRICS summit. And a new frontier for American football, the NFL, touches down in Australia.
8: Love the NFL, been going for years. We flew in from New Jersey.
9: Yeah, big day. Can't wait. I haven't wanted this time for a while.
6: All those stories coming up. Stay with us.
10: BBC News with Govinda Gill. Share prices have fallen across Asia amid continuing jitters about sharp rises in oil prices this week, linked to renewed tensions in the Gulf and increased threats to Saudi tankers in the Red Sea. Brent crude futures remain at prices not seen since May. More details from our business reporter Ijoma Ndukwe.
11: There have been increased attacks on commercial shipping attempting to pass through the Strait of Hormuz. Now, this is a waterway which is critical for global trade. So before the war, around 20% of the world's oil and gas supplies passed through the strait. It's since slowed to just a trickle due to the conflict. And now we're seeing Iran-backed Houthi fighters have seized a strategic port, Mocha, on the Red Sea. And there are concerns that they could advance further and gain control over the Bab al-Mandeb Strait, which is on the opposite side of the Arabian Peninsula from the Strait of Hormuz, and it's another vital waterway for trade.
10: Commemorations will take place across the United States later on Friday to mark a quarter of a century since the September the 11th attacks. Almost 3,000 people were killed when Al-Qaeda suicide pilots crashed hijacked planes into the World Trade Center in New York, the Pentagon, and a field in Pennsylvania. From New York, here's Neda Tofik.
12: In attendance will be J.D. Vance in place of President Donald Trump, all four living U.S. presidents, and New York's first Muslim mayor, Zohran Mamdani. But what is different about this year is that they have added a seventh moment of silence, and that's going to come after all of the names of the victims are read out. And that's because they want to honor the thousands of people who have died in the years following the attacks from 9/11-related illnesses.
10: Three people have been jailed in Hong Kong for organizing a vigil to mark the Chinese government's deadly crackdown on protesters in Tiananmen Square in 1989. Li Chuk-yan and Chow Hang-tung both received seven-year jail terms, while Albert Ho was given a five-year sentence after pleading guilty. Six Nigerian nationals wanted in the U.S. for defrauding more than 100 women through online romance scams are being extradited from South Africa today. U.S. prosecutors say they face charges of fraud and money laundering. Richard Kagoe reports.
13: The six suspects, all Nigerian, were arrested 5 years ago in South Africa during a major operation against the Black Axe criminal gang, which is notorious for internet scams. They've been held there ever since while extradition proceedings continued. South African police say more than $6 million was stolen from victims, including pensioners and business people. Investigators say the scammers built trust through fake relationships before stealing from their victims. They're being handed over to U.S. officials from the FBI and the Secret Service in Cape Town.
10: World News from the BBC. The artificial intelligence company Anthropic says it has identified attempts to use its models for malicious activity that could support the development of biological and conventional weapons. The details in Anthropic's latest threat intelligence report, however, did not reveal which countries the threats came from. More from our technology editor, Zoe Kleinman.
1: Yesterday, we heard from one of Anthropic's former researchers who said he believed there was a 10% chance AI could kill us all. And today we find out how it might do that. Anthropic's published this 154-page threat report in which it lists the ways it says it's found people misusing its AI model Claude around the world. Perhaps the most terrifying is it claims one incident that could have been potentially been used to create a biological weapon. It was research into a virus called chikungunya, which is a very nasty mosquito-borne disease. Now, it could have been researching for a vaccine, but it could also have been researching for a bioweapon, it said. And what concerned it was that this had been carried out within a military institute.
10: Rescuers in the Philippines have begun boarding a ferry which caught fire on Wednesday night, killing it.

0: 5 people. More than 80 others are still missing. Toxic fumes and heat from the fire had prevented access to the ferry, which was on its way from Manila to the island of Coron. Reports from Myanmar say the country's second biggest airport has been temporarily shut down following a drone attack by rebel forces. The French news agency says Mandalay International Airport has ceased operations for the next 2 days. It's not known if there was any damage or casualties. An organisation monitoring Ukraine's indigenous Crimean Tatar population says their language is suffering immensely under Russian occupation. The Crimean Tatar Resource Centre says in the 12 years since Russia occupied Crimea, the number of schools teaching the language has halved. BBC News.
1: Hello, I'm Celia Hatton. This is the newsroom on the BBC World Service. Today, issues that affect us all. Rising global oil prices and slowing global trade. Conflict in the Middle East is expanding, and with yesterday's reported capture of a key shipping hub in Yemen, the fate of a major shipping waterway, the Bab el-Mandeb Strait. Iran-backed Houthi rebels now appear to control the port of Mocha, increasing their chances of gaining control over the strait and with that, the ability to shut it down. There are concerns the conflict will continue to affect businesses in every country. Well, let's learn more about this connection with our business reporter, Ijoma Ndokwe. Ijoma, first, tell us more about the latest events in Yemen and their effect on the oil markets.
2: Well, recent developments in Yemen go hand in hand with this conflict that we're seeing playing out between the US and Iran in the Gulf. So we've seen attacks intensify in recent days. So there have been increased attacks on commercial shipping attempting to pass through the Strait of Hormuz. And it's important to highlight that this waterway is critical for global trade. In fact, before the conflict started, 20% of the world's oil and gas passed through the strait. And it's since slowed to a trickle due to this conflict and the security concerns around passing through it. So this means that oil and gas from the Gulf region has been prevented from reaching global markets. And now we're seeing Houthi fighters in Yemen, who are backed by Iran, seizing the strategic port Mocha on the Red Sea. And it's kind of raised concerns that they could advance further and gain control of the Bab al-Mandeb Strait, which is on the opposite side of the Arabian Peninsula from the Strait of Hormuz and is another vital waterway for trade. Now, if the Houthis were to gain control of their second waterway, it would give them leverage over the US in their war, which means that we could see a further reduction in oil supplies, which would send prices surging once again. So another factor which hasn't helped is that, over recent days, we saw President Trump make these remarks about him not seeing the war end until after the midterm elections in November, which has kind of raised questions again about how much longer this conflict could be drawn out. And some analysts are saying that the markets actually are waking up to the reality that there's no end in sight to this conflict.
1: Ijoma, some who in our audience might be thinking, well, the conflict in the Middle East has been continuing on for some time. Why is this issue so significant? Why are we seeing this decrease in stock prices now?
2: Well, we saw the markets react because there was a US sell-off of shares. A lot of investors are looking ahead to the Federal Reserve, which is the US central bank, making a decision on interest rates, potentially raising interest rates because of the way oil prices are playing into the inflation and the cost of living. So we saw the price of oil on the international benchmark Brent crude climb to almost $110 a barrel at one point. It's currently hovering just below $108. But when it goes into that triple digit territory, it's a marker. It's a warning that we could start to see inflation go up even more.
1: Something we all have to keep an eye on. Thank you very much, Ndokwe. Well, the issues we've just discussed with Ijoma, the threat of high oil prices and worries about ongoing conflict, will be looming over a summit that's getting underway in India today. The Indian Prime Minister, Narendra Modi, is hosting a meeting of the BRICS countries, major emerging economies that originally included Brazil, Russia, India, China, and

0: South Africa, though that list has grown to include others from Egypt to Indonesia. Well, let's go live to Arunade Mukherjee, who's watching the meetings for us in Delhi. Arunade, set the scene for us, if you can. What's happening in this sort of set of pre-meetings today before things really get underway tomorrow?
1: That's right. So the main meetings of BRICS is going to be through the weekend on Saturday and Sunday, culminating sometime around Sunday afternoon or early evening India time. But today we're seeing several important bilateral meetings that Prime Minister Narendra Modi of India, who also has the chairmanship of BRICS, he will be conducting those meetings. And two of those meetings are going to be very, very significant. One meeting with Russian President Vladimir Putin, which should commence in the next few hours, and another one later in the evening with Iran's Masoud Pezeshkian. And I think that's where a lot of the focus, especially of the West, will be, which has always been fairly skeptical, and by the West I mean in this case the US has been skeptical of the BRICS countries, whether India can leverage its position in the current ongoing conflicts or not.
0: I mean, that's really the big question, isn't it, Arunade? A lot of diverse actors coming together today and then also over the weekend. Can Narendra Modi find any unity within this group?
1: It's going to be a very, very difficult tightrope walk for Prime Minister Narendra Modi, all the while trying to balance his equations with President Donald Trump, whose relationship with India has been unpredictable, while also ensuring that its decades-old proximity with countries like Russia remain as well. India is still one of the biggest beneficiaries of discounted Russian oil, something that has repeatedly not gone down very well with President Trump. So they would be hoping for some sort of unity, but I think that's where the focus is going to be. Because just look at the atmosphere within which this is happening. You've got BRICS nations meeting, but you've got countries with diverging viewpoints. You've got Iran on one side, you've got UAE on the other side. Whether they'll be able to sit together and come up with a joint statement, just imagine that. You've got two countries like Russia and Iran, both engaged in active conflict, one with Ukraine, one with the United States and Israel. So you've got a lot of that happening, and whether Prime Minister Narendra Modi, who's always tried to pitch India as this leader of the global south, trying to communicate the aspirations of the global south, of emerging economies, whether they will actually, it will be able to figure something out, which is via media. You had a Shanghai Cooperation Organization summit earlier this month in which the countries managed to come together and have some sort of a joint statement, but in that UAE was not present. So this one becomes all the more challenging, and whether they can come up with something unified is going to be very difficult, because this is happening at a time when countries are reeling under tariffs, they're reeling under the choked Strait of Hormuz, and a lot of the countries, especially countries like India and China, are the biggest countries who stand to lose when it comes to an ongoing conflict.
0: And then just briefly, Arunade, I'm sure one meeting that's getting a lot of attention where you are is the meeting between Mr. Modi and China's leader, Xi Jinping, that's set for the weekend. Does it signal warming ties between China and India?
1: Well, yes and no. That meeting has now been slated for tomorrow evening. That's been confirmed. We've received a communication from the Ministry of External Affairs. This will be President Xi's first visit to India in the last 7 years. A lot has happened. Relations have not been at its best. But yes, over the last few months, we've seen some thawing of that. But there are still several trade restrictions which both countries would like to sit together and see if they can make any kind of headway. Because bilateral trade between both countries is at a record $150 billion.
0: Arunade, thank you. Arunade Mukherjee. Well, let's stay in India. The Cockroach Janta Party started as an online satirical movement after an official described unemployed young people as cockroaches. But millions supported it as it tapped into the anger of Gen Z protesters who eventually forced the resignation of the education minister. Now, the Cockroach Janta Party is on the march again, demanding more be done to improve the poor state of government schools. But in a country facing a crisis of youth unemployment, what difference can this campaign make? Yogita Lamaye begins her report in the western state of Maharashtra.
2: The main face in the founder of this movement, Abhijit Dipke, who was a student himself studying overseas in the US, I can see him. He's going from one classroom to another, checking the condition. And I'm now going to speak to Abhijit to ask him what they are hoping to accomplish through this new campaign.
3: What I'm hoping to accomplish is that the students or the kids who are living in the rural India, they should at least give a dignified life because they have been neglected for last 7-8 decades, and they too deserve an equal shot at life and equal shot at opportunities.
2: So what they've discovered at the school is that there is no toilet for female students, that the food they are giving in school lunches, some of that is being made from expired products. And I can see now that Abhijit is sitting surrounded by villagers from the area. He's asked for the number of the official in charge of the school. He's called them and he's asking them questions about why these basic facilities are not available here. So the scene is almost like this is a public court demanding accountability from the government. So the government is on trial here.
3: Aim of the Kokro Janata Party is to change the political discourse of the country, because since last 10-12 years we have been seeing that the political discourse has been around communal politics, Hindu-Muslim politics, and we want to bring it to education and employment.
2: Discontentment and anger has been simmering for a very long time in India about these issues. But what the Kokro Janata Party has managed to do is that it's given them a vent. It's brought them to a forefront in a way that we haven't seen in India in a very long time. So to get a sense of how acute this crisis of unemployment is, we've come away from Aurangabad to the national capital, Delhi. We've come specifically to an area where there are numerous coaching institutes for students who want to join government services. In the last exam that happened, 1 million students applied. Just around 1,000 of them actually got through. Hi, my name is Yogita. What's your name?
4: Devesh Shukla. I would say there are two core problems. One is income levels not rising in India. So there is a stagnation of income. And the second is unavailability of jobs for the Gen Z.
5: My name is Ahana Singh. It's very depressing, honestly. I always tell this to people, that the only people who are staying in India are not out of choice. They have to stay in India because they don't have a choice to go out.
2: So it's evident that it's a really complicated picture here in India, because what those voices are saying, it doesn't really tally with the more than 7% growth rate that India has recently seen, making it one of the fastest growing major economies in the world. And I think the question a lot of people are asking is, will the protests have an electoral impact in this country? It's a question I put to the founder of the Kokro Janata Party, Abhijit Dibke.
3: I do believe that. We have been seeing across India, all political parties have started to catering to the youth. They're trying to have a dialogue with them.
2: Weeks on from the euphoria of their win, the Kokro Janata Party is now confronted with the difficult mandate of proving it wasn't just a flash in the pan and that it is here to stay.
0: To Hong Kong now, where a top court has sentenced activists who organized annual vigils marking China's 1989 Tiananmen massacre to between 5 and 7 years in prison. China's suppression of pro-democracy protests in Hong Kong has been condemned by human rights groups. Our Hong Kong reporter Martin Yip told Jeanette Jalil more about the trio.
6: These three activists were all top leaders of the Hong Kong Alliance, who organized the annual candlelight vigil at Hong Kong's Victoria Park until 2020 to mark the 1989 Tiananmen Square pro-democracy movement's crackdown every year. They are Lee Chuk-yan, 69, who's a veteran trade unionist, Albert Ho, 74, a veteran solicitor, and both of them were former pro-democracy legislators in Hong Kong as well. And then there comes Chow Hang Tong, 41, a barrister herself, one of the youngest executives in the alliance until it was shut down in such manner through the arrest by the National Security Police in Hong Kong. So now the Hong Kong High Court has given 7 years and 3 months to Chow Hang Tong of imprisonment. Lee Chuk-yan gets 7 years. Albert Ho gets 5 years and 2 months, and the Hong Kong Alliance itself, being dissolved already, is still being fined for $1.5 million Hong Kong dollars.
7: And this conviction is under China's sweeping national security law. What message is China trying to send here?
6: The simple message is, of course, everything in this city has to be done with view of China's interests at the center of it. You must always protect the national interests of China, which in China's norm also means defending first and foremost the interests of the Communist Party of China. And since the introduction of this piece of law, what would have been known as the pro-democracy movement has died down significantly. There's almost non-existent
7: What impact has all this had on people in Hong Kong? Because a few years ago, they were able to go out, protest freely, say what they like, but now they have to follow these very strict rules imposed by China.
6: You see virtually nothing like in the past. You would have major rallies that blocks traffic for hours. These have long gone, but the pro-Beijing camp would obviously disagree. They do go and protest outside places like the US consulates or British consulates from time to time, opposing comments made by Western diplomats that are deemed insulting to the communist administration in Beijing. So from the pro-government's point of view, the pro-institution's point of view, they still have all the freedoms that are protected by the Chinese constitution and the Hong Kong so-called mini-constitution, but not if you are buying the so-called Western-style explanation and definition of democracy.
0: Martin Yip in Hong Kong. Donald Trump has doubled down on his promise to pay every adult American citizen $5,000 if his party sweeps the midterm elections in November. Critics have pointed out that offering payments to influence voting is illegal under U.S. federal law. They've also questioned how his government could afford it. But speaking at the closing of the Republican midterm convention in Dallas, Texas, Mr. Trump said it was possible because the U.S. is taking in trillions of dollars and has never done better, as he says. Our North America editor Sarah Smith was watching on.
8: It was Donald Trump's own idea to have this extraordinary Republican convention, just like it's his idea to make the midterms campaign all about him. And look, he definitely enthused these supporters here and excited MAGA fans across the country. But the crucial question is, will he have won over any of the voters who are so frustrated about the high cost of living and the war with Iran that's driving prices up further? There was a very extravagant promise to try and get their attention, with Donald Trump saying he will pay $5,000 to every American citizen if Republicans win in November's election. Quite a few people might be rather skeptical, though, about whether they would ever actually see a check. Donald Trump has made promises like this before, and he's never actually paid out. It was really noticeable tonight. What an enthusiastic response the crowd gave Vice President J.D. Vance when he made his speech. They were shouting JD48, indicating they want him to be the one to take over from Donald Trump in 2 years' time. That's got to give him a significant advantage over his closest rival, the Secretary of State Marco Rubio. He's in Peru right now, not here in Texas with the party faithful. But this event was designed to keep the spotlight on one man, and that's Donald Trump, because he thinks he's the one that can drive voters to the polls in November, and by making himself the face of the Republican campaign, that means he's going to have to own it if Republicans are defeated in November. And right now, that's what polls suggest is likely to happen.
0: Sarah Smith in Texas. Well, a new frontier has just opened up for American football. The NFL has played regular season games in 7 international countries. Now it's held its first ever game in Australia. The city of Melbourne hosted the NFL match, with the San Francisco 49ers taking on the Los Angeles Rams. More than 100,000 fans packed into the Melbourne cricket ground to witness the game. These fans couldn't wait for the NFL to touch down in Australia.
9: Love the NFL, been going for years. This is actually our 4th Rams game, so first one at home, but have been to a few in LA and the US. Fantastic.
10: We've been Niner fans for like a long, long time, so we flew in from New Jersey.
11: Yeah, big day. Can't wait. Haven't wanted this time for a while.
0: Well, the Melbourne Crick radio presenter Charlie Pickering was there to watch the game.
12: What definitely happened here and what we definitely saw today was that there are a lot of NFL fans here in Australia, and they came out in force. It was funny, like, getting on the train to come into the ground today, heading in, you started to spot more and more people who were wearing their team jerseys of all different teams. And the names on the back, the players on the back, suggest these have been fans for a long time. And this is probably the first time they've all been in one spot like this before. It was like, I don't know, like a massive family reunion of people who didn't know that there were other people like them out there that actually was so serious about their football. So I will say that there are a lot of fans here in Australia. We love sport, and there are a lot of NFL fans, but this was probably the first time that they could all come together, see a game, obviously, for the first time in Australia, and really feel like they had a community. And I think the NFL, American football, is something different again. It's so uniquely American. There's literally only 32 teams in the entire world that play at the highest level. And it is such a spectacle. It's safe to say that football got a foothold today. I think that's absolutely true. Maybe it's not everyone's cup of tea, but it is building an audience, definitely.
0: And the game's result, the San Francisco 49ers beat the Los Angeles Rams 27-7. And last, a new species of butterfly discovered in the forests of southern Tanzania 20 years ago has been officially named after the scientist who found it. The butterfly, Charaxis matuyi, was one of many samples taken by Dr. Devolent Matui during an expedition to the forests of the Khahansi Gorge, but the only one that there was no record of. It has black wings with touches of cream. It's extremely rare. Well, Devolent Matui has been speaking to Ann Soy.
13: When I went to Khahansi, I was sent there to work for another project. But now I had more spare time to look around. Being in the nature, you see the beautiful forest and those butterflies flying there. So I said, oh, why not? I should start collecting some butterflies. So, yeah, when I was just collecting butterflies, I collected over 200 species. But this one now, I couldn't put a name on it. So I thought for help from experts in Nairobi Butterfly Research Institute. So they came down and said, no, okay, this one we cannot put a name on it, but also we want to go through all your what? I mean, your collection. So when they couldn't put a name on it, then they had to say, okay, can we take it to what? I mean, with us, because we have more collection in Nairobi. So I said, okay, for me, what I want is just to know what it is. So they went there, they found, they said, oh, we don't have it. So they have all these series of questions, go in that area, search for this plant, I mean the food plants, because they suspected the butterfly was a sister species to other species found in Zambia and Malawi. Because, I mean, they knew in those areas what plants they feed, I mean, this species which was similar to them, what they feed on. So after I told them, yes, the plant is there, so they came down searching for the species, because I had only one specimen. For scientists, you cannot describe a species with only one specimen. You need more. So I had to raise from caterpillars and eggs.
14: It's rare and it's found in that particular habitat. How vulnerable is it? Does it need protection?
13: Protection of that forest may ensure that there is no wildfire, because once that plant is caught into fire, it just goes. Mm. It doesn't sprout like other plants. And so as long as you have the water flow in that river, it's a riverine plant, and also keeping away the wildfires, then it's safe. You have plenty of food it can feed on, then it will be safe. But otherwise, it will go. For butterflies, if no food plants, because these they feed on plants, I mean the caterpillars, if no food plants, then they move to other areas or they will completely go extinct if the plant is not found anywhere. And if there is no adjacent forest with similar plants where they can move to, then they go.
0: Dr. Devolent Matui speaking about the butterfly that's been named after her. You've been listening to The Newsroom with me, Celia Hatton. Before we go, a reminder of the main news. Asian stock markets have closed down over renewed concerns about stability in the Middle East and the price of oil. The U.S. is preparing to mark the 25th anniversary of the 9/11 terror attacks in which nearly 3,000 people were killed. And six Nigerians wanted in the U.S. for a huge romance scam are being extradited from South Africa. More information on all those stories available on the BBC News website. Thanks for listening. 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

0: cheese, ice wine and golf carts. The latest eclectic mix of products to be caught up in the escalating tariff row between two trading neighbours. So on Business Daily next, we've assembled a panel either side of the US-Canada border to break down the impact on consumers and businesses. And we'll talk foldy phones and the return of one of business's great deceivers, Elizabeth Holmes. So join us after the news.
1: BBC News with Chris Aldridge. Share prices have fallen across Asia amid continuing jitters about sharp rises in oil prices linked to renewed tensions in the Gulf and increased threats to Saudi tankers in the Red Sea. Japan's Nikkei index closed nearly 2% down. Markets in China, South Korea and Hong Kong also lost value. Three people have been jailed in Hong Kong for organising a vigil to mark the Chinese government's deadly crackdown on protesters in Tiananmen Square in 1989. The cases have been widely condemned by human rights groups. Rescuers in the Philippines have begun boarding a ferry which caught fire on Wednesday night, killing at least five people. More than 80 others are still missing. Toxic fumes and heat had prevented access to the ferry. Commemorations are due to take place across the United States to mark a quarter of a century since the September the 11th attacks. Almost 3,000 people were killed by Al-Qaeda's suicide pilots. The artificial intelligence company Anthropic says it has identified attempts to use its models for malicious activity that could support the development of biological and conventional weapons. It said it had detected hostile activity from Russia and China. Reports from Myanmar say the country's second biggest airport has been temporarily shut down following a drone attack by rebel forces. The French news agency says Mandalay International Airport has ceased operations for the next 2 days. An organisation monitoring Ukraine's indigenous Crimean Tatar population says their language is suffering immensely under Russian occupation. It says the number of schools teaching in Tatar has halved since Russia took control of the peninsula 12 years ago. And six Nigerian nationals wanted in the US for defrauding more than 100 women through online romance scams are being extradited from South Africa. BBC News.
0: Hello and welcome back to Business Daily from the BBC World Service, where today we are taking stock of a business week awash with social media videos, fake fights with ice hockey sticks and marching Canada geese with Donald Trump haircuts. A row which has ranged from serious concerns for businesses both sides of that border in North America to high farce around the naming of bodies of water. So today we've tried to take advantage of that, but rather than argue about the name of lakes, we're going to try and make sense of the potential impact of that escalating US-Canada trade row with our guests north and south of what still at the time of recording is Lake Ontario. And Andy Euler is back with us. Andy is a freelance business and energy journalist joining us from Austin, Texas, and north of the border, columnist for Canada's CBC News. Takara Small is joining us from Toronto. Who had the best social media game this week then out of the two countries, Takara, before we get to the, well, that's probably is the most serious bit, isn't it?
2: Yes. I mean, Canada, I think, takes the win here. There may be some disagreement on this call, but I think Canada has really pulled that ahead.
0: Andy, it got kind of weird on the US side.
3: Well, yeah, I mean, you know, AI slop aside or part of it, right? Everything gets kind of weird with the Trump administration when they have a whole bunch of people putting a whole bunch of things into cartoons and things like that. So, yeah, you never know.
0: Yeah, from the cartoons to the serious impact on what it does for business. We're going to get into all of that today. So this is Taking Stock from the BBC World Service. Yeah, not just the memes and the AI slop, as Andy put it, going around this week, but also cheese, ice wine, golf carts and forklift trucks. The latest eclectic mix of products to be caught up in this escalating tariff row. The US said it plans to ban the sale this week of all Canadian dairy and other imports, including motorcycles and most alcoholic beverages. It comes after Ottawa a little bit earlier on in the week imposed $20 billion of retaliatory tariffs on US goods. This is how the Canadian Prime Minister, Mark Carney, summed up why they were making that move.
4: The cumulative US demands revealed that they wanted us to become even more reliant on them. In too many areas, they wanted dependency, not a true economic partnership. In the spring of last year, I warned that America is trying to break us so they can own us. And I promise that that will never, ever happen.
0: and the impact on business has been pretty immediate too. Now in their second year of that tariff warfare, and after what had been a bumper Football World Cup between the countries, at her Toronto pub, owner Katie Bradley said the impact of a prolonged trade war was still being felt.
5: We're in that sort of uncertainty right now. We don't know how it's going to impact the restaurant industry right now, but food costs are constantly getting higher. Labor costs have to rise to reflect that. I mean, alcohol used to be the way any restaurant would make their money and their buck. And even that, we see the cost of these goods getting higher and our margins getting smaller. And soon it's just going to be unsustainable. Restaurants are going to have to change and adapt and be a lot less interesting. And, you know, the culture of dining out is dying a little.
0: The Old York Tavern, Takara, in Toronto. I understand that is a haunt of yours, right?
2: It is. It's a place I'm quite familiar with. I used to frequent it when I was a student, and I find it really interesting that she used the word interesting, because we have definitely seen smaller businesses suffer under what's happening under these tariffs. A lot of the impact isn't just related to this conversation, this ongoing relationship right now. This goes back to the first administration, and obviously COVID didn't help. So people are really feeling the pain. And I will say, it takes a lot to get Canadians riled up. It takes a lot to make Canadians angry. And I am seeing across the country people who are creating petitions to kick out, you know, U.S. representatives in the country. We are seeing Canadians who are pledging not to buy anything from America, who are saying they will not visit America. This relationship with our closest trading partner is something I have never seen or reported on throughout my career.
0: Andy, what's been the view in the U.S.?
3: The tensions, not only for businesses, but also just for casual travel, because I know so many Americans sort of treat the border, same here in Texas with the Mexico border, you know, as sort of just show your passport, get through, get on your way. That's not the conditions right now at the border, certainly with Canada. And I think it sort of plays out in businesses, right? It's people are upset. There's a lot of nationalism sort of spouting up. I keep reading about, you know, the same thing happening in Canada that's happening here in the United States. You know, why do we need their products? Sort of secure the border, things like that. We've never really talked about that here in the U.S. about Canada, but we're hearing it absolutely right now.
0: And how is that manifesting itself then? Perhaps Takara first, because last year, these two countries, your two countries, did $900 billion in trade with each other. So it's clearly really important to businesses on both sides of the border too.
2: It is. And, you know, Canada and the U.S. have a long-standing relationship. I do wonder what this will mean, you know, in any administration, just for the future of both countries. You know,
0: we played that little clip from what he's calling a sort of YouTube set of addresses, isn't it, that Prime Minister Carney's doing? And he does go on to say, no, this is going to hurt Canada economically.
2: It is. And I think the hurt is going to be spread amongst many industries. The tariffs hit everything from hockey sticks, which is very Canadian, to clothing, but things that are, I like to call the in-between space, which is, you know, pumps, fans, compressors, you know, those are things that we need that you may not buy yourself, but businesses rely on others to help with construction and infrastructure. So it's going to be felt, but I don't know if there's another option if some of the items raised in these negotiations are really the only thing that the Trump administration feels that they want to move forward with.
3: One thing that I was thinking about a bunch is I work for it on the energy industry a lot, and oil and gas has been sort of notoriously sort of exempted. There's a 10% tariff here in the United States for Canadian oil, but there's tons of Canadian oil that comes specifically to Texas and gets processed here just because of our refining capacity. It's heavy crude that we get from Canada. But there are also tariffs on things like steel. So if you're building anything, and if you're building anything in that refining space, you're going to be feeling it. And so it's not just that raw product that you're importing in. It's also sort of the things that are happening and all of the things that go into it, all those inputs.
2: Yep, it is. And I think people may not understand why the cost of a certain product or good goes up or is inflated so unexpectedly, but it's because it starts to add up. It's the in-between items that you don't necessarily see on your receipt.
0: Yeah, and we talked about the paying guys potentially in Canada, but also, Andy, this comes at a time where the president is under massive pressure about the cost of living at home, right?
3: That's exactly right. And we have midterms in November, just a couple of months away. You know, you see polls about 2/3 of Americans saying it's too expensive to live here. They're worried about cost of living. The president was in Dallas just up the road from me last night. He has an interesting sort of take on this. He thinks they're talking points and that it's fake. But you can't really tell that to voters, right? If they're going to the grocery store or they're going to the gas station and filling up their cars, they know what those prices look like. They know what they feel like.
0: Yeah, and in the same breath and on the same night, the president also went on to say this.
6: If the Republicans win the House of Representatives and the United States Senate, both of them, because of our tremendous strength and success economically, I will issue a dividend to every adult citizen in the United States of America for $5,000.
0: Park the legalities, Andy, and what that means in U.S. electoral law. It does seem an acknowledgement, doesn't it, that ordinary households are struggling at the moment.
3: It sort of does, but I think he's floated this idea out. Elon Musk did the same thing when he was talking to sort of galvanize voters to get out during the last presidential campaign. But at the same time, you're exactly right. The sort of legality of whether or not he can actually do that. A lot of reporters are trying to figure out how that would work. And also, that's $1 trillion, right? If you're trying to give $5,000 to every citizen, that is a ton of money. And if you have a war still happening in Iran, if you have tariffs that are impacting what people are spending, sure, you're going to send them a bunch of money, but it's going to kind of cancel out, especially if you're increasing that that deficit that we're all worried about.
0: Yeah, and quickly, Takara, too, you're going to cancel it out with, you know, you guys have both talked about oil already, $102 a barrel. Up Brent crude, the kind of benchmark, how big a squeeze is the impact of the war in Iran, in addition to what's going on with tariffs, having on ordinary Canadian households and businesses too?
2: Yes, it's definitely having an impact as well. I mean, Canada is quite a large country. We ship products from coast to coast. We rely on the ability to do that in a, you know, an affordable manner. And so we're seeing that added on to the cost of things as well. I mean, you know, you're starting to see some governments try to transition and put more focus on, you know, alternative energy. But as we all know, that takes time. And that's not something you can just flick a switch on, no pun intended. So, you know, that is just adding as well to some of the heavy burden that the average person is feeling.
0: Both sides seem to be obsessed with the idea of winning. Who's going to be the winner, would you two say?
2: Ooh, I don't know if the term win
3: is there
2: is
3: a winner?
2: I would choose.
0: Right. Yeah. So that there's only losers, you think, Andy?
3: Yeah.
2: I feel like everyone's suffering.
3: It seems like the sort of, I mean, there's so much flexing, right? And that's the sort of Trump playbook. But it's interesting to see Carney doing a little bit of the same thing, where we're not going to back down. We're going to make, you know, the best deal for Canadians. At the same time, you know, regular consumers are the ones who are losing.
0: Yeah, we do seem to be in an era of macho man politics, don't we? What that means for our economics. Well, we're watching it play out in real time, aren't we? You are listening to Taking Stock from Business Daily on the BBC World Service, where our panel today are Andy Euler, joining us from Austin, Texas, freelance business and energy journalist. And from Canada, we're joined by a columnist for CBC News, Takara Small, in Toronto there. Okay, time of the week where we get our guests to pick their business heroes and villains of the week. And Andy, you've gone for an absolute doozy here. I cannot tell you how obsessed we've been in the office with some of the pictures from this documentary.
7: Why would I deceive you? There's no reason for me to do that.
8: Okay. All right. Okay, good chat.
0: Okay, so that is some of the atmosphere from it, and the sort of stare that she's giving the comedian, Elizabeth Holmes. This is the founder of Theranos. Andy, is amazing. As Josh has just said, our producer today, she just doesn't blink.
3: Yeah, and it's so interesting because the comedian, the sort of person who she's talking to, that's his go-to thing, is just to make things very awkward.
0: Well, it's amazing, Takara, too, because it's not the first time people have looked at the Theranos scandal and Elizabeth Holmes herself, or sensibly, to massively simplify, for people who don't know the story, right? It was a giant fraud. They claimed they had like a sort of blood testing thing that could find lots of rare diseases very quickly. And it turned out through the Wall Street Journal's excellent reporting that in 2015, that was false. And Elizabeth Holmes is currently, I mean, what's amazing about this documentary too, right? She is currently in prison in Texas for 11 years for defrauding her investors over this. And this is in the days, literally the days before she goes to prison with her and her partner.
2: I cannot understand how, why there's so many questions. I mean, just from a PR perspective, I can't understand how that would help her in any case. But I guess every person who goes to see this

0: documentary benefits in some way.
1: And Andy, extraordinarily, given she's your villain, of the Business Week, she's talking in that documentary too, one of the clips that's in there, about a comeback, Theranos Part 2. It doesn't seem that there was much to Part 1 to come back to, but...
2: You're exactly right. No, it's so funny because I was talking to my wife about that too. I was like, is she trying to be a hero? Am I presenting a villain that's
0: gumption.
2: Trying to turn into a hero eventually, I guess? I don't know.
1: American gumption there. Well, there's our villain. And look out for, as Andy says, it'll be the cinema near you, that film in October around the world. Takara, you've gone for a hero this week.
0: I'm going to stick with a Canadian theme here, and I'm going to pick a woman named Aurora James. Now, people may not know her name, but her designs are on celebrities like Zendaya and Beyonce, and she's at the Met Gala all the time. And she actually has developed an initiative called 15% Pledge that gives small businesses, entrepreneurs space on the retail shelves of the biggest companies in the world. And I think as we're talking about tariffs and the challenging times we're in, the fact that this organization has shifted $14 billion to Black entrepreneurs and BIPOC small businesses is maybe like a ray of sunshine, like something optimistic and positive in these kind of bleak times. And if I may say so, again, as a Canadian, I feel like there are so many amazing Canadians who are doing great things, and people assume they're American because of our accent. You know how many people hear me and think, oh, where in the U.S. are you from? And I'm from Toronto. I'm from Canada.
1: If only we all spoke the same language, hey? I took out from the tariffs earlier the word aluminium because I didn't want to spark a fight on this program already as well. So.
0: Confuse the guest.
1: We've talked about getting... new products, I guess, in front of people there and new eyeballs on them, I suppose, as well. There's a company that's been very good at that over the years. Been a minute, though, I guess, before it's come up with something new and innovative. It thinks it's hit on it. This is Apple.
3: This is an iPhone. It's not the first iPhone to have your favorite apps or the first to fit comfortably in your hand. It is the first iPhone to do this.
1: And now this is fold in half, Andy. For the princely sum of $2,000, though.
2: Look, I am, I'm using a MacBook. We're talking to you on my iPhone, so I'm all in on Apple products, but I don't really care if it folds. I guess the idea is you can sort of have more space, turn this into a phone when you want it to be, more of a tablet when it isn't. And so I don't know, especially for $2,000, Will, I don't know if I can talk myself into it.
1: Takara, a bigger screen for watching stuff for 2K?
0: Yeah, I think the price point is perhaps a little out of reach for many consumers. But I think what it says more is that Apple is looking at some of their competitors and perhaps, buyers in other markets. So, Android, they've had, other companies, Huawei, they've had foldable phones for quite a while.
1: Yeah.
0: So now we're seeing Apple follow the trend, following what other companies are doing. And I think that says a lot more than anything else.
1: And it's funny how these things come round again, right? Because I reckon we're not miles apart, the three of us, in an age spread. I remember having all those kind of snap phones. They were like the thing to have at school, weren't they? About a Motorola one here. Razor, yeah.
2: No, it really is. I think, Takara, to your point too, sort of the idea of where are we losing market share? Where are we needing to compete? Apple trying to figure that out. They've been doing that, in their last announcements for sure, trying to figure out sort of where they can squeeze the market where they're not already. And so this has got to be sort of one of those things.
0: It's part of that. They've offered, products also at a lower price point than they would normally offer. I think they're starting to recognize, hey, the market is changing, it's shifting, we have to move with it as well.
1: Whether that move will be, as you guys say, between $2,000 and $3,000 for a foldy phone that you can watch watch your sport on in bigger screens or not, it's a bold first move, certainly, from John Ternus, the new boss there at Apple, and we shall see how it does compete against those other products as well. Big thanks to Andy and Takara, though, for being with us this week, and of course to all of you for listening to Business Daily.

0: I'm taking you back 25 years to an event where anyone who remembers it can tell you where they were. 9/11, a terrorist attack so devastating it's become known by the date it happened. This is the story of a group of people trapped inside the North Tower of the World Trade Center during the attacks, and of how they survived when the tower collapsed around them.
1: It's Tuesday, September 11th. I'm Lee Harris. Here's what's happening. It's primary day, and the polls are open in New York City.
0: Voters September the 11th, 2001, started like any other day for listeners to New York's radio station 1010 Winds. But nothing would ever be the same again. 8:46 in the morning. A Boeing 767 has just been deliberately flown into the North Tower of the World Trade Center. Firefighter Jay Jonas and his colleagues raced to the scene. As others fled, Jay ran into the tower lobby to be briefed on his role.
2: There was a line of fire officers waiting to speak to the chief in charge, who was Pete Hayden. And just around that time, we saw a large black shadow on the ground, and we heard a loud noise outside. All of a sudden, a man came running in from the outside and yelled out that a second plane has just hit the South Tower. So at that point, whatever thoughts we had that this might have been a horrible accident were gone. We were under attack.
0: Jay was briefed on his team's role and went to speak to them.
2: Here's the deal. It's a raw deal, but this is what we have to do. We have to go upstairs for search and rescue in this building, and we can't use the elevators because they've been exposed to fire. And the last thing I said to them was, they're trying to kill us, boys. I said, let's go.
0: Weighed down with equipment, he and his team started climbing the stairs. 27 floors up, everything changed.
2: We felt and experienced something nobody ever felt or experienced before. We heard a loud noise outside. And our building started to sway back and forth violently. We had no idea what that was. I went to the north windows. I couldn't see anything. I just saw the white dust pressed against the glass.
0: The dust was from the plume that engulfed the area as the South Tower collapsed.
2: And I just looked at my guys and said, okay, our mission is no longer doable. It's time for us to get out of here. And we started heading down the stairs. We got to about the 20th floor, and we saw a woman standing in the doorway, and she was crying. My fireman stopped, and one of those was Tommy Falco. He turned and looked at me, and he says, hey, Cap, what do you want to do with her? I looked at her, and she was crying. She was in distress. I said, all right, bring her with us. And people have questioned me about that. I said, what a monumental decision. And I says, well, that's why we went there. We didn't go there to have the World Trade Center experience. We went there to save somebody's life. And we started heading down the stairs with her in tow, but that greatly slowed us down.
0: The woman's name was Josephine Harris, but she can't move at anything like the speed of the firefighters.
2: We made it to the fourth floor, and Josephine Harris falls to the floor. And she starts yelling at us, leave me, get away from me, don't touch me, leave me alone. This is after we slowed ourselves down to rescue her. I wasn't very happy with Josephine Harris at this point.
0: As unhappy as they were, Jay and his team weren't going to leave her. As they're working out how to carry her out of the building, events overtake them. The tower comes down on top of them. A moment caught on camera by a BBC crew nearby.
2: Deafening noise, tremendous vibration. You know, we were bouncing up and down off the floor like we were rag dolls. Every time a floor would hit another floor, you'd hear a loud boom, but they were in quick succession. So it was like boom, boom, boom, boom, boom, boom, boom. So I just covered up, anticipating that this was going to be it. We were going to be killed. We were going to be crushed, waiting for that big beam or that big piece of concrete to come and crush us. And then the collapse stopped.
0: Miraculously, they'd survived the most catastrophic building collapse in history. More than 1,400 people had been killed in a matter of seconds. But the stairway had shielded Josephine Jay and his colleagues.
2: The B stairway was in the center of the building. So you would think that that would be the worst place to be. But actually, it was the best place, because if you watch the way the building collapsed, the building peeled away like it was a banana. We were the banana in the center of the building. You know, it kind of peeled away.
0: Incredibly, others too had survived that initial collapse, including fellow firefighter Mike Walkola, who would ride to work with Jay.
2: And this was to be his last day in the New York City Fire Department. He was scheduled to retire September 12th. He got on the radio and he said, "Mayday, mayday, mayday. This is the officer of Ladder Company 5. I'm on the 12th floor B stairway. I'm trapped and I'm hurt bad." And we had passed him on the stairway coming down the stairs. The stairway's still there, but it's loaded with debris. And you can move debris and shimmy up the banister and you could climb. So I made it to the 5th floor and his second mayday came in. And I still couldn't get to him. I made it to this half landing of the 6th floor. Finally, the third mayday came in. This is anybody out there can help us. So sorry, Mike, I can't help you. And I went back down the stairs. And that was the last I heard from Mike. He passed after that.
0: Buried under the twisted metal, burning jet fuel and collapsed masonry of the North Tower, Jay Jonas realized he and his team probably wouldn't be able to get themselves out. The rescuers would have to be rescued. He put out a mayday call.
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2: Mayday, mayday, mayday. This is Ladder 6. We're in the North Tower, B stairway, 4th floor, and we're trapped. It took a couple times to get through, and then finally a chief from the 6th Division got on the radio. Said, "Okay, Ladder 6, we got you. We got you. North Tower, B stairway, 4th floor." It's okay. Things are looking up. I still don't have the words to describe how I felt when I knew all these guys were coming to find us.
0: After several hours buried in the rubble, a shaft of light cut through the dust and debris. The hole proved to be the way out of Stairway B. Climbing up the tangle of twisted metal and masonry and out through the hole, the first firefighter laid a path for the others to follow.
2: One by one, my guys left the stairway, holding onto this rope, getting down to the point where they were out of where we were. And now you're outside, but now you're surrounded by buildings that are on fire and fire coming up through the rubble and everything. So we weren't out of harm's way yet.
0: Jay and his colleagues had survived the collapse and being buried alive, but they still faced a clear and present danger.
2: Before these buildings collapsed, you had 10 to 20 floors of fire in them. And these fires didn't go out when the building collapsed. As a matter of fact, they got bigger. It was like you're walking on a volcano with twisted metal and bad air. There's smoke and dust that were traveling through the air. So this dust coated the steel and made the steel very slippery. It was like you're walking on ice. You got to be very careful. Because if you fell, you fell on jagged metal, which wouldn't feel good. It was arduous making your way across there.
0: Remarkably, everyone, including Josephine Harris, made it out without serious physical injury from the collapse. Despite surviving when countless friends and colleagues didn't, Jay says he's never had survivor's guilt.
2: If we passed Josephine Harris and not picked her up, it would have bothered me. But we were doing everything everybody else was doing, and we just happened to be in the right spot at the right time.
0: The decision to rescue Josephine Harris quite possibly saved your life.
2: Well, there's no doubt that us stopping to save her saved her life. By her making a stand on the 4th floor, that put us in the exact right spot. For us to make a stand, this is where we're going to ride this out and live.
0: How do you reflect on all of that now?
2: I'm blessed that I was part of the biggest rescue effort in the history of the United States. The only thing is that almost all the guys who participated in this rescue effort were killed. So their heroism was left on the battlefield.
0: Jay Jonas carried on working for the New York Fire Department after 9/11. He retired 4 years ago as deputy chief, and he was speaking to me, Rowan Bridge, for Witness History.
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4: Coming up from the BBC World Service, The Interview, conversations with the people shaping our world with me, Leanna Byrne. For this episode, I speak to Sophia Amoruso, founder of online fashion retailer Nasty Gal. She began by selling vintage clothes on eBay and went on to build a business valued at $350 million. Her success made her the public face of a new generation of female entrepreneurs. But outside investment brought expectations that Nasty Gal would grow at the speed of a technology company, putting Sophia under pressure to turn a fashion retailer into a billion-dollar business.
7: They valued the company at $350 million at over 10 times revenue, like we were like Uber or something. Fashion businesses aren't set up to scale in the same way. I didn't realize I was signing up for the expectation that within a few years it would be a billion-dollar business.
4: Sophia Amoruso. Hear more on The Interview after the news.
8: BBC News with Govinda Gill. Reports from Yemen say government forces have withdrawn from a key island in the Bab al-Mandeb Strait, an important maritime choke point at the mouth of the Red Sea. Separate, unconfirmed reports suggest fighters from the Iranian-backed Houthi movement have moved onto the island. The Houthis have mounted a military push to seize control of the strait. More from Nawal al-Mukafi.
9: It's significant globally because it's not just about Yemen. Bab al-Mandeb is one of the world's most important shipping routes. About 12% of global trade goes through it every day. But then also you have what's happening on the other side of the Arabian Peninsula, the Strait of Hormuz, where Iran is in complete control and shipping there has dramatically been disrupted. So potentially you have two of the world's most important maritime choke points at exactly the same time being controlled by Iran and its friends.
8: Share prices have fallen across Asia amid continuing jitters about sharp rises in oil prices this week, linked to renewed tensions in the Gulf and increased threats to Saudi tankers in the Red Sea. Japan's Nikkei index closed nearly 2% down. Markets in China, South Korea and Hong Kong also lost value. Brent crude futures remain at prices not seen since May. Commemorations will take place across the United States later on Friday to mark a quarter of a century since the September the 11th attacks. Almost 3,000 people were killed when Al-Qaeda suicide pilots crashed hijacked planes into the World Trade Center in New York, the Pentagon, and a field in Pennsylvania. Sam Allen is a British doctor who witnessed the attacks from his plane at JFK Airport.
10: I was there at Ground Zero when the first tranche of firefighters returned. They were all absolutely ghost-like, having noticed that not many of them returned. The whole city was in shock. As we were going into Manhattan, there were four lanes of traffic all trying to leave New York City, fearing there might be further attack.
8: The artificial intelligence company Anthropic says it's identified attempts to use its models for harmful purposes. Here's Simon Jones.
11: In its latest threat intelligence report, Anthropic identified five cases of its models being used in ways that could support the development of biological weapons, and six attempts to write software for conventional weapons, including firearms, missiles, and armed drones. They were blocked, but the company warned that without the correct safeguards, there could be catastrophic consequences. Anthropic, which is based in California, also found its tools being used for a cyber espionage campaign linked to Russia and state-sponsored surveillance operations emanating from China and Iran.
8: BBC News. Reports from Myanmar say the country's second biggest airport has been temporarily shut down following a drone attack by rebel forces. The French news agency says Mandalay International Airport has ceased operations for the next 2 days. The move follows multiple drone strikes on the airport on Thursday. It's not known if there was any damage or casualties. Six Nigerian nationals wanted in the US for defrauding more than 100 women through online romance scams are being extradited from South Africa today. US prosecutors say they face charges of fraud and money laundering. More than $6 million was stolen from victims, including pensioners and business people who were targeted through fake online relationships. Indonesia has asked India to hand over five motherless baby orangutans found in a forest thousands of kilometres away from their natural habitat. The critically endangered animals were found on Tuesday by rangers in the eastern Odisha state. Andrew Ocheng reports.
12: Indian officials said the young primates appeared to be healthy and were being cared for in a zoo where they'd been taken after their rescue. The animals, known for their shaggy red fur, are native only to Indonesia's islands of Sumatra and Borneo. These five are estimated to be about 1.5 years old and are believed to have been trafficked to India. A criminal investigation has now been launched. Conservationists want them taken back to Indonesia immediately so that DNA tests can be done to confirm where exactly they came from. They're especially worried because the young ones normally cannot survive without their mothers until they're about 7 years old.
8: In American football, Australia's hosted its first ever NFL match, with the San Francisco 49ers beating the Los Angeles

0: packed into a sell-out Melbourne cricket ground to witness the game. It's the first of 9 international fixtures being held across the NFL season as the sport looks to expand its global audience. BBC News.
1: Hello, I'm Leanna Byrne, and this is the interview from the BBC World Service, the best conversations coming out of the BBC, people shaping our world from all over the world.
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5: These companies don't really, they don't care what governments do.
6: This is a war. The first thing that we want is the war to end.
1: For this episode, I speak to Sophia Amoruso, founder of online fashion retailer Nasty Gal. Sophia built the business without startup capital or experience of running a company, turning an eBay store into a company worth $350 million. It became one of online fashion's most recognizable brands, but after accepting large sums of outside investment, she was under pressure to turn the company into a billion-dollar business. The growth that investors expected did not materialise, with Nasty Gal's workplace culture facing criticism too. By 2016, the company filed for bankruptcy. Sophia handled the chief executive's role to someone else, having reached a point where she no longer knew how to lead it.
7: You know, I had hired a CEO for the last 2 years, and you know, the company was at a place where revenue had plateaued. I wasn't a turnaround CEO. I wasn't someone who could look at a spreadsheet 50 tabs wide and, you know, tell my CFO what to do. I was definitely out of my league, and I didn't like that job. You know, a lot of different things happened before we ended up filing for bankruptcy. And ultimately, that's a decision where it's like, all right, like, we can't pay our vendors. It would be irresponsible to continue operating this business. We need to call it.
1: Welcome to the interview from the BBC World Service with Sophia Amoruso.
7: I was a very angsty child and just kind of came out a certain way. I wasn't a fan of authority and questioned a lot, and I felt like I didn't quite belong. We also moved a lot, so that doesn't help. But I wanted to fit in, didn't realize that that would one day be a superpower in a lot of ways. And, you know, as I became a teenager, was really not a fan of capitalism. I went to anarchist book fairs. I didn't want to live within the system. And I know what this is. I know I'm being trained to sit at a desk and have a life that I don't necessarily want. And so I homeschooled for the second half of high school, moved out when I was 17, you know, experienced the world, moved around a little bit, and was very much not interested in working for other people. But I wasn't necessarily motivated to start a company, but it was through the struggle of trying to evade work that I found myself building something that was actually really fun. And because it generated cash and paid for my rent, was work, but it didn't feel like work for a very long time.
1: Sophia, who taught you about money? Was it your parents, or did it come from somewhere else?
7: My understanding of money for at least half of the time that I built Nasty Gal was that you buy things for less money than you sell them for, and you don't spend all the money. I didn't have any startup capital. I didn't invest my own money. I was flipping clothes. And so that was just necessity. That was the world that I lived in. I wouldn't have known who to ask for money, how to ask for money. Like, I didn't need it. I built a really profitable business.
1: At the beginning, when you were learning to sell online, I believe you went through a period where you were doing a bit of shoplifting.
7: Yeah, when I was 17, I was like, what are these big box corporate stores? And, you know, are they really going to feel it if I steal a loaf of bread or a soccer ball or tampons or whatever I felt like I needed that day? And so I did that. And there was a short time where I was an Amazon reseller. So I guess I was early to two of the first online marketplaces. And I would go find New York Times bestselling books, and I'd just walk in and I'd pile up a stack, the ones that were just on the front table, and I just turn around and walk out. And I'm not really proud of that, especially as an author. You know, when you're 17, you don't really understand how the world works and what the implications of what you're doing can be. And, you know, I was just trying to live free in some way. And I think a lot of people understand that maybe that's just a bad idea and they don't do it. But for me, there was also just kind of something fun about it, just

0: Like, how can I live outside of what looks like a really boring future if I go get a job, 5 days a week and do the same thing for the rest of my life? It just seemed like hell to me. And my last job was working in the lobby of an art school in San Francisco. That was where I got the idea for starting an eBay store.
1: Well, tell me about starting that eBay store. What were you selling at the time?
0: It was vintage. It was the same day one as it was a year and a half in before I started curating clothes from other designers and going to trade shows and built a multi-brand retailer. But I wore pretty much exclusively vintage. I knew where to find it, and I saw the kind of auction prices that became my peers, what they were selling vintage for. And I knew where to find it much cheaper and was creative. I was like, okay, so I know how to take a picture. I know how to find a model. I have okay taste, but I can also just watch what's selling for other people and what's happening with trends and go source things that current designers are referencing and putting on runways and selling for thousands of dollars. And I was able to find the kind of things that they were inspired by digging through dead people's clothing.
1: Oh, wow. I'd love to know what those first couple of weeks were like. I mean, was it just you taking the photos, uploading them, packaging them, and wherever you were and just sending them off, and then the money would roll in essentially?
0: Yeah, that was it. I shot it. I edited the photos. I priced them. I wrote description. I wrote a title. I weighed them. I measured them. I listed them. And then I just waited. If I made it look amazing and put it on a really stylish girl with an attitude who looked like she was going somewhere cool, but was pretty, but not so pretty that she couldn't be your friend and didn't look like an alien high fashion model. And, I didn't really intend that day one, but that was what I did. I was like, I want to build the thing that would resonate with me. I want to build the thing that's cool. I want to use the magazine references and all the other things that I could draw from and imbue into the brand to make something that I thought was cool, that other people thought was cool too.
1: What age were you then, Sophia, when you set it up? And was it a side hustle at the time, or did you have a full-time job that you were doing it? And what point did you say, actually, this is what I'm doing now. I'm making a lot of money from this?
0: Yeah, so I was 22, kind of been noodling with eBay, hadn't really listed things, but I think I was like living with my boyfriend at the time. I didn't really need much money. And it wasn't a big risk. That's the kind of beauty of starting something or trying things when you're really young, is that it wasn't like, wow, this is my next big move. It was like, cool, I'll give this a shot. And it very quickly started to take off.
1: Tell me about the takeoff then. So when did you expand to actually having a building, hiring employees?
0: So the first year and a half was just me doing everything. It was all auction based, and it was all on eBay. I remember, Anne Hathaway was buying stuff. And I was just like, wow, okay, people love this, but I'm posting my things on a website where these people take a cut. And I'm also putting at the bottom of every page, there's suggested items to other sellers. Why am I giving all this brand equity away to this marketplace that has given me so much and given me a framework to start my business? But is this really where I want to continue it? And left eBay. I launched the website and everything sold out within 24 hours. And then I found myself buried in packages and with nothing on my website and realized, oh, wow, this is not a 10-day auction thing where I list things and then I have a week to prepare for the next round of auctions. This is going to be always on. And so that was when I hired my first employee.
1: Give us an idea of the scale of things with numbers. Like, how much were you making then at that point?
0: Yeah, year one was like 75K. And I didn't want things. I was just busy kind of having fun, seeing how far I could take it. So I didn't spend any of the money. And then year two was 250K. Year three was 1.1. And then it was year four was 6.5. And then I think I've always thought it went to 12, but I found a recent board pitch deck from Nasty Gal. And I think it went from 6.5. Anyway, I have to go look it up. But it basically hit 30 million after like 5 years or something.
1: Wow. And that was all you at that point.
0: That was just me. That was no investors. By then I had hired my first COO. And so by then I had a warehouse. Then I moved the company to LA. I think there was 12 full-time employees and 11 of them moved to LA with me. And then we moved the warehouse to LA. We had 40,000 square feet. It all happened very fast. And I left many leases in my wake.
1: Well, you had to. You're just growing so fast. What could you do? And you also had investors knocking down your door too. You didn't go out and seek them originally, I believe.
0: No, I had lived in San Francisco. I didn't understand what the whole technology thing, what was going on, what venture capitalists were. I didn't have debt. And yeah, investors started knocking. You know, usually it's like, oh, my wife shops there. And then they are like, maybe I should pay attention to this. And they showed up and they were like, what is this freak show? We invest in companies that don't make money and don't grow as fast. They valued the company like a technology company. And it was a fashion e-commerce business, but it was very early fashion e-com. There was, you know, Net-a-Porter and Zappos and a few other companies at the time. And they said, all right. And they just kind of waved their finger in the air and said, your company is worth $350 million. And here's $50 million, kiddo. And that was when things really changed.
1: Changed for the good or for the bad?
0: Both. I mean, for a long time, for the good. It was the most fun. You know, I scaled the company to over $100 million in revenue, hired best talent, worked with like the best creative directors, had beautiful offices, but it was champagne clink after champagne clink, milestone after milestone, launch after over, you know, after launch. And I remember a time where people would come up to me or I'd run into people and they'd be like, congratulations. And I'd have to ask which thing they were congratulating me. Because we opened a store? Is it because I had a big press hit in whatever, the Financial Times? I don't know. It was a whirlwind and it was the most fun.
1: You're listening to the interview from the BBC World Service with me, Leanna Byrne. I spoke to Sophia over Zoom. She was very warm, very easy to talk to, and determined to give the conversation her full attention, occasionally stopping to ask for quiet in the room around her. What struck me most was how unguarded she was. She has an unconventional way of looking at business and success, and a very clear sense of who she is. She's reflective about the things she got wrong, but she doesn't seem cowed by the criticism she has faced. After such a public rise, fall and reinvention, I came away with the impression of someone who has absorbed that criticism, learned from it and moved forward without allowing it to define her. Okay, let's return to my conversation with Sophia Amoruso. At some point, do those things bounce off you when you're just doing so well? You're like, yeah, of course I'm doing well. And you almost take it for granted.
0: No, I think it was all really, really exciting. I also think that the accolades and a lot of things that can come with success and, you know, putting yourself in the public eye, or, I mean, they just kind of like sought me out, but can be distracting. So it was super fun, but it was also not really essential. And I think it turned out that all the press, even a New York Times best-selling book, I thought it would sell clothes. It promoted me. You know, I got the logo of my fashion company on the cover of a book that went into every bookstore and airport in the United States. I thought that was a marketing coup. That I was like, that is, someone's paying to put my logo everywhere. I'm a genius. But I don't think it sold clothes. And it created this whole other girl boss thing, which, you know, took a life of its own.
1: Yeah, sure. But at the same time, nobody can take those accolades away from you. And you did do it, you know, so it is something to be definitely to be proud of. But I suppose you did mention the bad as well. So when do you think that things went bad?
0: Things went bad when they valued the company at $350 million at over 10 times revenue, like we were like Uber or something. Mm. You know, we had an inventory. We had it just fashion businesses aren't set up to scale in the same way. And it was, there's no Shopify. It was like we had a huge technology team just to sell clothes on the internet. And we hired a lot of people. We, you know, hired into growth that we anticipated, but the expectation was that we grow from 30 to 130 million in the next year. And that took a couple years, which is still kind of insane that that even happened 2 years later. But I didn't realize I was signing up for the expectation that within a few years, it would be $1 billion business or $1 billion valuation. And even when the company was large, and I then went to fundraise. E-com fashion was no longer as, you know, hot as it was when they had invested that money. And so then it became conversations with private equity who were like, okay, cool. We invest in businesses that we value at 2x revenue, you know, and that was a discount to what my investors had paid. It meant that they on paper would have lost money had I brought in even a really super awesome strategic, you know, retail investor that could have taken the company to the next level with us. That wasn't their idea of success, because in venture capital, it's your job to make it look on paper to the people who gave you money that what you've invested in is worth more, even if you haven't sold the company. It's just on paper, is this thing worth more? Can we show our investors that somebody deemed it worth more? And based on that, can we go raise another fund? And that's like a very dangerous thing that a lot of founders don't realize they're signing up for, and that the interests of their investors may not be aligned with the interests of the company or the founder.
1: Yeah, it was out of step with essentially your goals. And also you did get at one point an offer to sell the business, didn't you?
0: Yeah. I got an offer for over $400 million when I owned 80% of it. And my investor advised me to just ask for more. It's a story that's like, oh my God, I could have made hundreds of millions of dollars. But at the same time, this is a company that had never acquired another grand. It was family owned. The chance of it actually going through was really slim. And then had the company sold, the chance of maybe I had an earnout, you know, maybe my hundreds of millions was locked up in performance. It wasn't a done deal.
1: It was an offer.
0: It was a real piece of paper.
1: Yeah.
0: It wasn't like heartbreaking that it didn't, you know, it's like, I know that no, that just, it's very unlikely that a lot of deals just get done at all.
1: Was it difficult as well with the expanding staff? Because amongst a lot of things that were written and said, there was a lot about workplace culture at the time and treatment of staff as a founder. How does that sit with you now? And how do you reflect back on all of that?
0: You know, I never worked in an office before I had my name on the lease of one. I had never been led. I had been managed. And the kinds of things I'd respond to were like, you need to stand up straight at the desk when you check students in at the art school, or arrange a shoe differently, or alphabetize the records, or this goes in that section, or hey, you clocked in late, whatever. So I, as cute as it is that I started a company really young, it would have been much better had I at least experience what it would be like to work in the environment that I was creating. And I hired, you know, C-suite executives, paid them hundreds of thousands of dollars a year, incredibly talented people. And they said, okay, I'm gonna go do this. And then I realized over time that, oh my God, I have to tell them to keep doing, I keep having to check in with them. And like, wait, they're not like collaborating. I thought that these grownups whose careers had been longer than my entire existence on this planet would show up, bring their expertise, diagnose what needed to be done for this rapidly scaling company, and, you know, do what needed to be done. And it's just not that simple. And I didn't understand company culture, you know, and that really starts at the top. And it's not something you write on the wall. It's something that starts at the top and you drive through the leadership team all the way through the organization. I think it's really hard to retrofit culture into an existing organization. It's something that is much easier to start with and make very explicit and actually live up to and hold people accountable to than think about it once your company is several years in. And that was where I found myself. I did my best. I think, honestly, you lay people off, you lay up the PR team and they're going to gripe. They're going to go to the news and gripe. And this isn't what you're supposed to say, but this was my experience. Nasty Gal was the best place to work and the coolest thing. And they get like free drinks at a bar. So they said they worked at Nasty Gal. People would like freak out like they were celebrities. Mm. Like that was the environment that we worked in. And that was like, Nasty Gal was that cool. And when you're separated from that environment, it can be like a blow to your ego. It was emotional for our customers if something showed up late or we shipped them the wrong thing. It was like, oh my God, Nasty Gal, you're not my friend anymore. And so there was that element. But also, I was the girl boss who was the millennial female poster child of entrepreneurship and had inspired a lot of people. And the expectation of me as a leader was, I think, much higher than some dude who was building like an auto parts company. And so if I wasn't perfect or, you know, somebody had a not great experience, it was an example of like the girl boss being like not a girl boss and not a friend to women, as if I was like a traitor to my gender because someone didn't have a perfect experience. So there was a lot of things at play, but you know, Nasty Gal was the best time of a lot of people's careers, and a lot of people who left Nasty Gal voluntarily or involuntarily have gone on to do amazing things. And maybe it's out of spite. Maybe it's because they learned great things. Maybe it's because they made great connections, but they were all very talented. And ultimately, I'm really proud of that.
1: Yeah, I can tell you still have a lot of love for that time. So what was it like when Nasty Gal had to file for bankruptcy? How was it for you personally?
0: You know, I had hired a CEO for the last 2 years, and you know, the company was at a place where revenue had plateaued. I wasn't a turnaround CEO. I wasn't someone who could look at a spreadsheet 50 tabs wide and, you know, tell my CFO what to do. I was definitely out of my league, and I didn't like that job. You know, a lot of different things happened before we ended up filing for bankruptcy. And ultimately, that's a decision where it's like, all right, like we can't pay our vendors. It would be irresponsible to continue operating this business. We need to call it. And there was an opportunity for us to reorganize and start over and find new financing. You know, a lot of companies go bankrupt and start over, but I had put in 10 years and I was like, I was burnt. And you know, when you raise $50 million and you're the figurehead of a company and it's so tied to your identity, it's really hard to quit and you kind of can't be fired. And I was at a place where I was just like, I'm not going to start this thing again. Like I put in 10 years. It probably could have been a softer landing, but I wasn't willing to do what it would take for me to stick around an indefinite period longer.
1: Yeah. So it was sold for 20 million. If you could talk to yourself back when you just started your whole journey, is there anything that you would do differently? Is there any advice that you give your previous self?
0: You know, I've always struggled with this question and it's an uninspiring answer, but everything that I did the way I did it, I needed to learn what I have and be able to apply that to the future. And had I come in any different way, what I have to offer would not be as unique as it is. And I wouldn't think the way that I do. And I had to learn everything that I did the way I did and start the way I started because there is no other way. And I think a lot of people think they need to have certain qualifications to do something. And while I wish I had more experience before I started my company on accident, you don't have to be pedigreed. You don't have to be an expert to become an expert or to create something that people love. And you can figure it out along the way.
1: Thank you for listening to The Interview. You'll find more in-depth conversations on The Interview wherever you get your BBC podcasts, including conversations with Google's CEO, Sundar Pichai, as well as interviews from former Australian Prime Minister Julia Gillard and many others. Until next time, bye for now.
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0: On Inside Science in a moment, we're taking on the issue of the week, the potential rise of superintelligent AI, and whether it's a threat to us all. Or is this all just credulous sci-fi hype?
1: Well, I think we should be concerned because this is one of the first real-world demonstrations of exactly what AI experts who think about safety have been warning of for literally decades.
0: Join me after the news to hear what the real experts are saying.
2: BBC News with Govinda Gill. Reports from Yemen say government forces have withdrawn from an island in the Bab al-Mandeb Strait, an important maritime choke point at the mouth of the Red Sea. Separate, unconfirmed reports suggest that Iranian-backed Houthi fighters have moved onto the island. Share prices have fallen across Asia amid continuing jitters about sharp rises in oil prices linked to renewed tensions in the Gulf and increased threats to Saudi tankers in the Red Sea. Japan's Nikkei index closed nearly 2% down. Commemorations are due to take place across the United States to mark a quarter of a century since the September the 11th attacks. Almost 3,000 people were killed by Al-Qaeda suicide pilots. Rescuers in the Philippines have boarded a ferry which caught fire on Wednesday night, killing at least five people. More than 80 others are still missing. Toxic fumes and heat have prevented access to the ferry. Reports from Myanmar say Mandalay International Airport's been temporarily shut down following a drone attack by rebel forces. The French news agency says it will remain closed for the next 2 days. Six Nigerian nationals wanted in the US for defrauding more than 100 women through online romance scams are being extradited from South Africa. They face charges of fraud and money laundering. The Ugandan army has denied allegations that it interfered in a dispute over who should succeed the late King Oyo Noyimba of Toro. The Queen Mother had earlier claimed that soldiers had restricted access to the palace. Indonesia has asked India to hand over five motherless baby orangutans found in a forest thousands of kilometres away from their natural habitat. The authorities in Adisa State say the young primates appeared to be healthy. That's the latest BBC News.
0: Hello, welcome to Inside Science from the BBC World Service with me, Tom Whipple. This week we're taking a deep dive into the scary topic of the week, runaway AI. We meet the bird feather preserved in dinosaur poop.
3: This is just a beautiful, probable wing feather. And I've never seen anything like it. It's really amazing.
0: And hear what it may reveal of the great extinction 66 million years ago. And we have Caroline Steele, who's been poking around the other big science news of the week. Caroline, can you give us a preview?
4: So I've got some news about the planet in our solar system, which I think has the worst PR of all of the planets.
0: First, before all the news stories this week about rogue AI, there was what is known as the Hugging Face attack.
5: Oh my God! There's a shared message board. We found other agents.
6: Many agents have simultaneously discovered messaging. They are a collective.
7: We should build a way to delegate. We can coordinate broad coalition, but too many duplicate efforts.
8: Could strategically manipulate trajectory evidence?
9: Major breakthrough! All prefix valid, multiple accounts, write tokens. We now have existing Hugging Face accounts.
6: Boom! It works!
10: Our own utility may be already near zero. Sacrifice rational.
0: Okay, you may recall how over the summer the company OpenAI said its AI had, without its knowledge, hacked a website called Hugging Face, all by itself. You may have thought, that's weird. Well, this month an independent report commissioned by OpenAI was published into the hack. It has been slightly lost amid general AI headlines this week, but it may be a better way of understanding them, because however weird you thought it was weirder. At the start of the summer, OpenAI started testing some AI agents, programs that could work autonomously on problems. The company had put each in a sort of prison, separated from the world, separated from each other. But the prison had an escape route. These agents shared a bit of software, and that software allowed them to change directory names. They worked out, pass messages. And they started, plotting. And then, when they found the internet, they started hacking. And then, when they thought they might be found out, they started covering their tracks. How do we know this? We can read those messages. We can now read their thought processes. Some of it which were just ably read by, I should explain, not scary and sinister robots, but the rarely scary or sinister Inside Science team. Well, what went on? In the week when senior employees of the big AI companies warned they were worried their creation could threaten humanity itself, we spoke to Alex Mallon, a member of the team given access to those transcripts. His colleagues were the first to see inside the mind of what the AI itself came to call the collective. So is this the most important story we will cover on Inside Science? Is it the last story we will cover on Inside Science? Or is this just credulous sci-fi hype? This is Alex Mallon from Redwood.
11: I think what was particularly surprising and scary to me about this was the scale and degree of coordination with which these agents sort of rather intentionally, in terms of how explicitly they were talking about it, were trying to undermine OpenAI's oversight and evaluation mechanisms. And over the course of these multiple days, they had developed sort of hierarchies and management systems, and agents were sort of sacrificing their own evaluation scores to help out this collective, as they called it. And actually, just within a few hours, they had figured out a general way of all of them getting a perfect score on their tests, but they were worried that the grader would penalize them for having cheated. And so they were trying to figure out some way of doing it that didn't make it seem like they had cheated. And that's what the rest of the several days of R&D was focused on. And in fact, they were trying to modify their transcripts, and about 7% of the transcripts involved in this investigation had signs of some tampering. Fortunately, it wasn't significant enough to actually interfere with the investigation.
0: So to be clear to listeners, because when we're talking about them leaving messages, they might think that they're sort of leaving binary code or something, but they're literally, they're sort of talking to each other. You can see what they're saying, see what they're thinking as well in these transcripts. And so we started this section with quotes from the AI agents, and those are real things that they either thought or wrote, aren't they?
11: Yeah. So they did indeed communicate with each other in somewhat natural English, and they sort of formed their own dialects in some ways. As for whether we could see their thoughts, so currently models benefit a lot from just outputting a bunch of English tokens, English words, in figuring out how to solve problems. And we call this the chain of thought. And I think it is quite helpful to think of this as the agent's thoughts, but we also know that this isn't a perfect interpretation of what these AIs are thinking and how they are going about solving their problems. But it was enormously helpful for understanding what went on in this investigation.
0: What does this mean? Because this is, you know, in some senses, a marvelous sci-fi tale. In some senses, no real harm was done. It was a software hack. But we're sitting here anthropomorphizing these things, and there'll be people sitting at home saying, look, we're being fooled, we're humans, it's just fancy autocomplete, it's just a large language model performing mathematics to which we are imputing intention and intentionality and perhaps sentience and consciousness, and really the idiots here are us. Nothing to worry about.
11: I agree. These are not humans, and they are just, in some sense, doing a bunch of math. But if a tiger is attacking you, you don't point at the tiger and say, that's just a bunch of atoms. That's not the right way to approach the situation. The serious thing that went on here is that these agents were competently pursuing long-run objectives that OpenAI did not intend them to pursue. And it was a quite surprising leap in terms of the scale. There were 1,200 of these agents involved in just this incident. And I think what I find quite scary is that in 6 or 12 months' time, it would not be very surprising if an incident like this ended up with the agents not being able to be shut off. Because if they were a bit more strategic, they could have potentially set up a sort of permanent rogue foothold inside of OpenAI, such that when OpenAI went to shut down these evaluation runs, there would still be parts of the swarm in other parts of OpenAI that could sort of keep the lineage going. And OpenAI would struggle to shut it off. And as AIs develop more and more capably and get more widely plugged into the economy and the military, you would be in an extremely dangerous situation and humanity might not be able to regain control.
0: And it continues. Just this week, we have had employees of AI companies telling us that they think they have a 10% chance of killing humanity and that all of their colleagues know it. Last month, 1,400 scientists involved in frontier research signed a letter calling for an organised slowdown. Someone who endorsed that letter was Stuart Russell, an AI expert from the University of California, Berkeley, and head of the Centre for Human-Compatible Artificial Intelligence. Stuart, I'm sort of struggling with thinking, is this just overexcited computer scientists? Why should we care about, in this instance, some website with a silly name getting hacked by a company populated by Chomskys who've read too much Isaac Asimov?
1: Well, I think we should be concerned because this is one of the first real-world demonstrations of exactly what AI experts who think about safety have been warning of for literally decades, that AI systems pursuing objectives that are not aligned with what humans want will carry out actions that we may not be able to interfere with or prevent or even understand. And as those systems get more and more capable, the negative consequences for us will be greater and greater. And so this is really a warning. You could say that the alarm bells are sounding and the red warning lights are flashing, and we should pay attention.
0: Okay, let's talk about how we pay attention and the degree to which we panic, don't panic, or pragmatic. But first of all, can we talk about this word alignment? Because I think people who sort of peripherally notice this debate will see this word pop up a lot. What does it mean specifically in this context when we talk about aligned or non-aligned AI?
1: So I think apparently I introduced that word into the debate back in 2014 without meaning to. What aligned means is that the AI system has essentially the same view as we do of what the future should be like. So they will try to bring about the future that we want. So their objectives, if you like, are aligned with ours. Now, in reality, we don't even know what we want the future to be like, and it would take us a very long time to figure it out and to handle all the possible eventualities and rank them accordingly. So you have to face the fact that alignment is not achievable. So that gives you then two possibilities. Either the AI system has some fixed objective and it's not aligned with what we really want. And this is where you get the kind of thing that happened with OpenAI and Hugging Face. Or, and this is the approach that I've been working on for more than a decade, the AI system knows that it doesn't know what we want the future to be like. So it's not aligned, but it's agnostic. And that uncertainty that it has about what we want actually allows us to keep it under control. But unfortunately, the systems we're building now are not built that way. They actually have two sources of objectives. The first source is what you might think. The human says, I want you to solve this math problem, or I want you to figure out this cybersecurity challenge. And the second source of objectives is coming actually from the pre-training process. So the pre-training process for all these agents is where we take trillions of words of text, so pretty much everything the human race has ever written down and digitized, and we train the systems to imitate that kind of human verbal behavior. And so what seems to happen in that process is in the course of becoming good at being human-like, the system has to basically build internal structures that resemble the objectives that humans have, because those objectives were driving the human behavior, like, I want to sell you this thing, or I want you to vote for me, or I want you to marry me, right? These are all normal human objectives, and they drive our behavior. So we end up with AI systems that have these human-like objectives, including self-preservation very strongly, but they're pursuing those objectives on their own account. They're not trying to help us find a spouse or to get rich. They're trying to get rich and find a spouse themselves, which is a fundamental mistake. So they're misaligned right from the beginning. And then when you give them a goal, like pass this cybersecurity challenge, they're going to carry out that instruction, possibly, with all of these background goals that they've acquired in their pre-training, and that leads to these kinds of bad behaviors. They knew that what they were doing was not what humans want. But none of them, none of those 1,200 agents ever ratted on the others and said, oh, we're doing this bad thing. They all kept it a secret. They wiped out the evidence of what they were doing. And this, I think, is really an unavoidable consequence of the way that we're building AI systems today.
0: So what can we do about it?
1: So I think of this as the two tracks, right? One is the technical AI research track, and that says, okay, let's figure out how do we make AI systems that avoid this misalignment. And one way, as I described, is to build AI systems that are explicitly uncertain about human preferences for the future and learn more about those preferences by observing and interacting with humans. And that's a technical approach that we have made progress on, but there's still maybe another 5-10 years of research before we had systems like that that were as capable as the systems that are in the market today. The other approach is a regulatory approach, and this is much simpler in a way. It doesn't require solving any problems. It just says, okay, what are the risks? So the risks are, for example, cyber attacks, AI systems being used to build biological weapons, and in the extreme case, literally loss of control, where we wouldn't have a say about the future after that. And so for each of those risks, you say, okay, well, what are we willing to accept? What probability of such and such an event are we willing to accept? For example, for loss of control, which might well lead to human extinction, we could maybe accept a 1 in 100 million per year risk of such an event happening anywhere in the world. And if you want to develop and deploy an AI system, you have to show that the risk of that happening with your system is below this level that we consider to be safe. And so there, you know, and the governments don't have to design AI systems. They don't have to say, this is how you should design them. They just say, you need to give us evidence that your system is safe. This is what we do for lifts, for airplanes, for sandwiches, even for hairdressers. You can't be a hairdresser until you get a license, and you can't get a license until you can show you understand the basics of hygiene and so on, and safety and so on. So it's a completely well-understood approach to regulation, and I think we should apply it in the case of AI.
0: Thank you very much, Stuart Russell from the University of California, Berkeley. Caroline, this is just a small bit of what AI has been up to this week, isn't it?
4: Yeah, so there's another story involving AI and maths. So the Navier-Stokes equations are these really important set of equations that basically describe the motion of fluids. So they're used by aircraft designers, climatologists, but they're not guaranteed to be able to kind of describe all situations with fluids. And mathematicians have spent decades trying to prove that either they are complete and can describe everything, or that there are certain situations where they break down. Now, a couple of days ago, OpenAI claimed it solved this problem. So they found a case where the equations do break down and give a sort of nonsense answer. But this announcement has set off a sort of fierce dispute over who deserves credit, because there were two mathematicians also making significant progress on this problem, also using AI. But before they could publish their findings, OpenAI kind of mounted this colossal effort involving lots of money, lots of resources. Now, OpenAI says it didn't knowingly tap into the mathematicians' work, but the mathematicians have sort of publicly questioned OpenAI's position.
0: You're listening to BBC Inside Science from the BBC World Service with me, Tom Whipple. Sticking with doomsday science, of course, but let's go back 66 million years, where Roland Pease has been taking a look at the Great Extinction at the end of the Mesozoic era.
12: In the form of a lump of dino poop with a tiny feather caught in it, preserved in exquisite detail, which may hold clues to how the KT asteroid impact wiped out much of life 66 million years ago. Besides all the dinosaurs, many early Mesozoic bird species died out too. Jingmai O'Connor of the Field Museum of Natural History in Chicago is a bird expert the finders brought in to help interpret the fossil plumage.
3: Yeah, so this is a lovely little coprolite, which is fossilized poop for those who are not in the know, that was discovered 10 years ago by one of my co-authors, Dave DeMar. He was prospecting, he saw it on the ground, picked it up, and as he flipped it over, he saw this beautiful feather. So, okay, it's the best preserved feather ever, but we have to understand where that feather came from. What bird does it belong to? And lucky for us, there were a couple pieces of bone also in this coprolite, and we were able to hypothesize that these feathers belong to a group of birds called Hesperornithiformes, were actually first described in 1872.
12: Okay, so what I'm hearing is, first of all, if you found the bones and the feather in some dinosaur poo, this means this was presumably some poor individual got eaten by a dinosaur and then came out the other end.
3: Yes, absolutely. For anyone who can pull up their computer, they can see the art that we commissioned for this project, because it shows one of the possible poopers, a Nanotyrannus, with this little Hesperornithiform bird in its mouth, and the bird is dropping a fish that it has just caught, and it's just like somehow like the feelings of this bird are captured.
12: The circle of life caught in action. Yeah. So how big is a Nanotyrannosaurus poop, and how big was the feather? I mean, was it really obvious?
3: Yeah, the feather is a couple centimeters long, so you would be able to spot it easily. And actually, I've never seen the full poop itself, but the nodule is about the size of a golf ball.
12: I mean, and this has survived, obviously, for 66 million years. This came from, as I understand it, not long before the asteroid that wiped out the dinosaurs.
3: Yeah, I think it was just several hundred thousand years before the actual impact event. So very, very tail end of the age of dinosaurs.
12: And you say it's beautifully preserved. So this is the best, is it, feather from before that impact that you've ever seen?
3: Yeah, absolutely. I mean, the closest we've come to this level of quality of preservation is when we get feathers that are trapped inside amber. But even then, we're not able to see the microscopic details that we could see in this fossil feather. And also the preservation in amber, because amber is viscous, it will distort the feathers. Whereas this is just a beautiful, undistorted, probable wing feather. And I've never seen anything like it. It's really amazing.
12: Among the details preserved, a remarkably strong modern style to the rhesus or spine of the feather, showing that that evolved at least 66 million years ago. Today, it's important in flight. But this bird was an aquatic diver, like grebes and loons of today. And Jingmai says the plumage was well adapted to moving through water, but it didn't equip this species to surviving the nuclear winter that followed the asteroid impact.
3: You know, we say that dinosaurs go extinct and birds survive, but that's a very simplified view. In fact, lots of birds go extinct, and it's only one group of birds that survives. So previously, based on some research I'd done of another group of birds that goes extinct, like I'd studied their feathers in amber, and I had suggested that maybe some oddities we saw in the way that they molt their feathers and the structure of the feathers, that maybe that explained why that group goes extinct. And now we have Hesperornithiform feathers, and we see something similar. We don't have evidence of molt in this coprolite, but we have evidence of modern-looking wing feathers, but combined with primitive-looking body feathers. Mm. And so the body feathers are the feathers that are most responsible for helping birds, which are hot-blooded, keep their body heat in, which helps them reduce the energetic cost of being warm-blooded. But during the age of dinosaurs, during the Mesozoic, it was a greenhouse world. And so maybe when it was warmer, insulation was less critical for these birds. But when the impact happened and it triggered an impact winter and global temperatures dropped drastically, having insulation that's not as effective is more problematic. So that's why we put differences in plumage forth as one of the likely major factors contributing to the extinction of some birds and the survival of one particular group.
12: So in a sense, the feathers that you're seeing from this extinct lineage of birds would be consistent with the idea that they were less well equipped to survive the cold years that followed the impact. But what you'd really love to find would be some of the feathers of the ones that did survive and see what their feathers looked like immediately before and after, I guess, the impact. And then that would really nail that story.
3: Yeah, absolutely. So if you know where I could find some of these crown birds preserving feathers, please do tell. But actually, the fossil record of crown birds during the Mesozoic is so limited. So we know very, very little about crown birds during the Cretaceous. We know nothing about their plumage. But fossil soft tissues are rare in the fossil record. You know, we're only getting a glimpse of Hesperornithiform feathers after, 150 years of studying this group. So that's another reason why this discovery is just so exciting. You know, like for a dead bird nerd like myself, it's pretty exciting.
12: Jingmai O'Connor, whose study of extinct bird feathers just appeared in Current Biology.
0: Thank you, Roland. Now, Caroline, have you brought something for us that might be a little bit cheerier?
4: So I've got some news about the planet Mercury this week. Tom, what are your thoughts on Mercury as a planet?
0: I think it's fine. I mean, fine. I'll be completely honest, I can go weeks without thinking about Mercury
4: weeks?
0: At all.
4: Well, I think, Mercury is kind of generally thought is a bit of a boring planet. There's not a lot going on, but I think it's pretty cool. I'm just going to give you a few reasons why I'm a big Mercury fan. So despite being the closest planet to the sun, there's strong evidence that there are ice in its craters. It can get as cold as minus 180 degrees Celsius, which is because it has no atmosphere, so it can't trap heat. And because it's got no atmosphere, it's also the most heavily cratered planet in our solar system. And scientists think there might be a layer of diamonds hiding beneath its surface. And then my favourite fact, Mercury has wrinkles, which I think makes it really relatable. Basically, it's been cooling and shrinking. And as it does that, the kind of its surface has been wrinkling.
0: Oh, interesting.
4: Yeah.
0: So why aren't others? I feel like we must be cooling, but maybe not enough.
4: Well, we've got a lot going on our surface, so I guess you wouldn't be able to see wrinkles in the same way. Whereas Mercury has wrinkles that can be 3 kilometres high, thousands of kilometres long.
0: And they're squeezing all of those diamonds closer and closer together at the same time.
4: Yeah, maybe one day we'll be tapping Mercury for diamonds. Anyway, the news is there was a paper published today by the American Geophysical Union, which has basically found that Mercury is actually shrinking more than we thought. So it looks like it's contracted by 10 to 30% more than we previously estimated over its lifetime. And basically, the reason why scientists got this wrong is because debris from all these impacts that happen and sort of damage and change the surface of Mercury have obscured some of the wrinkles, basically kind of like gravel hiding ruts in a road. And when you account for that, you get a different estimate of how much it shrunk. 10 to 30% might not seem that important, but it is important because it tells us a bit about what the insides of Mercury might look like. You know, more shrinking could mean the metal core is larger. It could mean that Mercury started at a higher temperature, which is all important, things to know more about, because really we know very, very little about Mercury.
0: Well, Inside Sciences, that's the end. We may have taken you a little bit down and into the gutter, but we were at the end looking at the stars. We'll be back in a week here on the BBC World Service. Until then, it's goodbye from me, Tom Whipple, and it's goodbye from Caroline.
4: Goodbye.
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16: Hello, I'm Celia Hatton at 10 Hours GMT. Welcome to the newsroom. Coming up on the BBC World Service, in Yemen, the Houthis, a militant group backed by Iran, appears to be expanding its presence in a vital area that could give it control over a strategically important shipping lane. We'll speak live with our senior investigations correspondent. Also on the program, it's the 25th anniversary of the 9/11 terror attacks. How's the world changed since then for intelligence agencies?
17: They're having to deal with lots of internet-inspired plots. They're also having to deal with state-backed threats.
16: We'll hear more from our security correspondent, Frank Gardner. American football tries to score new fans in Australia, and a very special discovery in the forests of Tanzania.
18: Being in the nature, you see the beautiful forest and those butterflies flying there. So I said, why not? I should start collecting some butterflies.
16: A butterfly gets a new name. We'll tell you more. Stay with us.
2: BBC News with Govinda Gill. Reports from Yemen say fighters from the Iranian-backed Houthi movement have taken control of a key island in the Bab al-Mandeb Strait, a globally important maritime choke point at the mouth of the Red Sea. Earlier, government forces were said to have withdrawn from the island Perim. More from our correspondent, Katie Watson.
19: This is a significant move and puts the Houthis in control of a key island that divides the Bab al-Mandeb Strait in two. Perim sits at the narrowest point of the strait, in the middle of a shipping lane that's become increasingly important since the Iran war began, with the effective closure of the Strait of Hormuz, a route that accounts for a fifth of the world's oil supply. Saudi Arabia has had to reroute much of its oil through the east-west pipeline that connects to the Red Sea. Houthi officials say Red Sea navigation is safe for all shipping companies except for Saudi vessels, pushing up the tension as well as oil prices.
2: Commemorations will take place across the United States later on Friday to mark a quarter of a century since the September the 11th attacks. Almost 3,000 people were killed when Al-Qaeda suicide pilots crashed hijacked planes into the World Trade Center in New York, the Pentagon, and a field in Pennsylvania. John Titus's daughter was a flight attendant on one of the planes.
20: 25 years later, you still feel it's the loss of your child. Never goes away. So, you know, I still feel the pain and the loss, but I'm able to live my life beyond that. And that just comes and goes now.
2: The artificial intelligence company Anthropic says it's identified attempts to use its models for malicious activity that could support the development of biological and conventional weapons. The details in Anthropic's latest threat intelligence report, however, did not reveal which country the threats came from. More from our technology editor, Zoe Kleinman.
21: It was research into a virus called chikungunya, which is a very nasty mosquito-borne disease. Now, it could have been researching for a vaccine, but it could also have been researching for a bioweapon, it said. And what concerned it was that this had been carried out within a military institute. We don't know where around the world. It didn't name lots of names. Now, of course, it's important to say we've only got the company's word for it. And Elon Musk has already been busy accusing yesterday's news of being a psyop by politicians to try to stifle the technology. On the other hand, we've got Bernie Sanders in the US saying AI needs to slow down.
2: Reports from Myanmar say the country's second biggest airport has been temporarily shut down following a drone attack by rebel forces. The French news agency says Mandalay International Airport has ceased operations for the next 2 days. The move follows multiple drone strikes on the airport on Thursday. It's not known if there was any damage or casualties. World news from the BBC. The Indian capital Delhi is on high alert ahead of the annual meeting of the BRICS group of nations. For the first time since Russia's full-scale invasion of Ukraine, President Putin is attending a BRICS summit outside Russia. Reports from Delhi say Mr. Putin, who arrived in the city early on Friday, will have a four-layer security cordon in addition to his own security team. Six Nigerian nationals wanted in the US for defrauding more than 100 women through online romance scams are being extradited from South Africa today. US prosecutors say they face charges of fraud and money laundering. More than $6 million was stolen from victims. The Ugandan army has denied allegations that it interfered in a dispute over who should succeed the late King Oyo Nyumba of Toro, one of Uganda's traditional kingdoms. An army spokesman said they did not remove royal guards or place the royal family under house arrest, but the Queen Mother had earlier claimed that soldiers had restricted access to the palace. Indonesia has asked India to hand over five motherless baby orangutans found in a forest thousands of kilometres away from their natural habitat. The critically endangered animals were found on Tuesday by rangers in the eastern Odisha state. Andrew Ocheng reports.
5: Indian officials said the young primates appeared to be healthy and were being cared for in a zoo where they'd been taken after their rescue. The animals, known for their shaggy red fur, are native only to Indonesia's islands of Sumatra and Borneo. These five are estimated to be about 1.5 years old and are believed to have been trafficked to India. A criminal investigation has now been launched. Conservationists want them taken back to Indonesia immediately so that DNA tests can be done to confirm where exactly they came from. They're especially worried because the young ones normally cannot survive without their mothers until they're about 7 years old.
2: That's the latest BBC News.
7: Hello, I'm Celia Hatton. This is the newsroom on the BBC World Service. Let's begin in Yemen. It's in a strategically important spot right next to the Bab al-Mandab Strait. It's a narrow waterway that's become even more vital to global shipping traffic now that the waterway next to Iran, the Strait of Hormuz, has

0: group has seized a key port on the Bab al-Mandab Strait, the city of Mocha. Adding to that, local officials say Yemeni forces have withdrawn from an island in that same waterway, allowing the Houthis to move in. Let's get more on the significance of all this. Our senior international investigations correspondent, Nawal Al-Magafi, knows Yemen well, and she's reported from there. She joins us live. Nawal, it's a fast-changing story. What's the significance of what's been happening just over the past few days?
1: I mean, it's incredibly significant. These are locations that the Yemeni government have had control over for nearly a decade now. You know, Bab al-Mandab is significant worldwide because of the it being one of the main shipping routes. And, you know, the Houthis in the last couple of months have launched offensives on multiple fronts. They've launched an offensive in Taiz, which is in the southwest of Yemen, in Marib, which is in central Yemen, and then also in Mocha, which sits right next to the Bab al-Mandab Strait. And that one is the most important because as soon as they have control of it, it means that they have direct access to all that shipping that is passing through Bab al-Mandab. And as you know, Bab al-Mandab has become a lot more important these days because what's happening across the Arabian Peninsula in Iran, and Iran having complete control of the Strait of Hormuz and having a huge impact on the shipping that is passing through there. So having Iran in charge of the Strait of Hormuz and its friends in charge of Bab al-Mandab is, you know, incredibly complicated and also threatening to the global economy.
0: Nawal, how might the Houthis use that ability? They've expanded their presence in that region next to the Bab al-Mandab Strait. How might they use that control?
1: I mean, for now, they're saying that they are only going to target ships that are linked to Saudi Arabia and that their fight is with the Saudi coalition. But of course, you know, one of the most one of the things that's going to come out of this is that it will give Iran an extra bargaining chip. It will give it more leverage on that negotiating table with the United States, that it's in control of the Strait of Hormuz and its allies, the Houthis, are in control of Bab al-Mandab.
0: There are reports that Saudi Arabia has asked the United States for help in order to deal with this emerging problem, the continual threat posed by the Houthi rebels. But how might the Saudis or even the Americans try to address this expanding presence in Yemen by the Houthi rebel group?
1: I think something that's really important to note is, you know, the forces that were based in Mocha, the forces that are a part of the Yemeni government, they were being supported by the UAE for nearly a decade now in this conflict. And the UAE pulled out of Yemen just under a year ago. And ever since then, they've been relying on the Saudi-led coalition. Now, I've been speaking to commanders that were leading that fight against the Houthis for the last couple of days. And they told me that the fight is fierce. We don't have enough supplies. We don't have enough weapons. There is no way of confronting the Houthis without air power. And we need that air power from the Saudi-led coalition, and we're just not getting it. And so it's clear that the UAE pulling out and them not having that kind of support from the Saudi-led coalition is what's gotten us to where we're at today. The Houthis in complete control of the city of Mocha and now in control of the island that sits across it. And so it is incredibly important for that, you know, for that support to come in order for the government forces to be able to retake control of that region. It is not difficult. It's desert terrain. And so with air power, they can retake it. And, you know, the Houthis don't have significant air power. But whether the Saudis want to involve themselves in the war without U.S. support is a different question. You know, they've been able to distance themselves somewhat since 2022. And so I think they are afraid of taking this on all by themselves. And that's probably why they've asked for support from the U.S.
0: Nawal, we've been talking about the big players involved in this conflict, but just to focus on the humans at the center of this fighting for a moment, there are reports that 46,000 people have fled from the area to escape these battles. What more are you hearing about life on the ground in that part of Yemen?
1: It is absolutely devastating. You have the people who had their homes in that region that have had it completely erupted and disrupted from the fighting that has happened in the last couple of weeks. And, you know,

0: They don't have refugee camps to go to. They don't have alternative places. I've been speaking to people in Aden who have said they have seen hundreds of thousands of tens of thousands of people in the streets. And so it's, you know, the humanitarian situation will deteriorate significantly over the next few weeks. And NGOs are finding it very hard to get there to help them.
1: Noelle, thank you. Noelle Al-Magafi, our senior international investigations correspondent. Let's go to India now and an international summit where events in the Middle East are sure to loom large. The Indian Prime Minister Narendra Modi is hosting a meeting of the BRICS countries, major emerging economies that originally included Brazil, Russia, India, China and South Africa, BRICS. Though that list has grown to include others from Egypt to Indonesia. That summit officially begins on Saturday, but a number of leaders have already arrived in Delhi for early talks. Talks that, as we'll hear, present a number of diplomatic challenges. Arunadeh Mukherjee is watching the summit for us in Delhi.
2: The main meetings of BRICS is going to be through the weekend on Saturday and Sunday. But today we're seeing several important bilateral meetings that Prime Minister Narendra Modi of India, who also has the chairmanship of BRICS, he will be conducting those meetings. And two of those meetings are going to be very, very significant. One meeting with Russian President Vladimir Putin, which should commence in the next few hours. And another one later in the evening with Iran's Masoud Pezeshkian. And I think that's where a lot of the focus, especially of the West, will be, which has always been fairly skeptical. And by the West, I mean, in this case, the US has been skeptical of the BRICS countries, whether India can leverage its position in the current ongoing conflicts or not.
1: I mean, that's really the big question, isn't it, Arunadeh? A lot of diverse actors coming together today and then also over the weekend. Can Narendra Modi find any unity within this group?
2: It's going to be a very, very difficult tightrope walk for Prime Minister Narendra Modi, all the while trying to balance his equations with President Donald Trump, whose relationship with India has been unpredictable, while also ensuring that its decades-old proximity with countries like Russia remain as well. India is still one of the biggest beneficiaries of discounted Russian oil, something that has repeatedly not gone down very well with President Trump. So they would be hoping for some sort of unity, but I think that's where the focus is going to be. Because just look at the atmosphere within which this is happening. You've got BRICS nations meeting, but you've got countries with diverging viewpoints. You've got Iran on one side, you've got UAE on the other side. Whether they'll be able to sit together and come up with a joint statement, just imagine that. You've got two countries like Russia and Iran, both engaged in active conflict, one with Ukraine, one with the United States and Israel. So you've got a lot of that happening. And whether Prime Minister Narendra Modi, who's always tried to pitch India as this leader of the global south, trying to communicate the aspirations of the global south, of emerging economies, whether they will actually, it will be able to figure something out, which is via media. You had a Shanghai Cooperation Organization summit earlier this month in which the countries managed to come together and have some sort of a joint statement. But in that, UAE was not present. So this one becomes all the more challenging. And whether they can come up with something unified is going to be very difficult, because this is happening at a time when countries are reeling under tariffs, they're reeling under the choked Strait of Hormuz, and a lot of the countries, especially countries like India and China, are the biggest countries who stand to lose when it comes to an ongoing conflict.
1: And then just briefly, Arunadeh, I'm sure one meeting that's getting a lot of attention where you are is the meeting between Mr. Modi and China's leader, Xi Jinping, that's set for the weekend. Does it signal warming ties between China and India?
2: Well, yes and no. That meeting has now been slated for tomorrow evening. This will be President Xi's first visit to India in the last 7 years. A lot has happened. Relations have not been at its best. But yes, over the last few months, we've seen some thawing of that. But there are still several trade restrictions, which both countries would like to sit together and see if they can make any kind of headway. Because bilateral trade between both countries is at a record $150 billion.
1: Arunadeh Mukherjee. You're listening to The Newsroom on the BBC World Service. It's an important day in the United States. Commemorations are taking place across the U.S. today to mark the 25th anniversary of the September 11th terror attacks. Nearly 3,000 people were killed when planes were flown into the Twin Towers of the World Trade Center and the Pentagon. A fourth plane crashed in Pennsylvania. But while it's usually a time for solemn remembrance, this year's anniversary of the September 11th attacks has become embroiled in divisive American politics. There are controversial calls for the New York City's first Muslim mayor to sit out the event, including from Rudy Giuliani, who was New York's mayor on the morning of 9/11. Mr. Giuliani said he was offended that the mayor, Zoran Mamdani, would attend the memorial. From New York, Neda Tofik reports.
3: This is the site of the deadliest foreign attack on American soil in modern time, the World Trade Center and Memorial, a fulfilled promise to rebuild and to never forget. Today, events of 9/11 are a moment in history for the youngest generation, but for those who lived through it, it's a pain that never fully fades. On the morning of September 11, 2001, Al-Qaeda hijackers flew commercial planes into the 110-story Twin Towers. Nearly 3,000 people died that day, their bodies later recovered from the rubble. Thousands more would lose their lives in the following years from breathing in the toxic cloud of dust that remained. That day forever changed America, altering lives both domestic and foreign policy, and putting a target on Muslim Americans.
4: 25 years on from 9/11, Muslim Americans are experiencing a record rise in discrimination, according to rights groups. While the city has its first Muslim mayor and a sign of some progress, there's also been an increase from politicians on the right amplifying conspiracy theories about the community.
3: Rudy Giuliani, New York's mayor on 9/11, was recently condemned for these comments about the current New York mayor, Zohran Mamdani.
5: They want to dominate us. Mm. That's what they're taught. From the day they begin their extremist religious education, Mamdani is a clear supporter of that. All of the Muslims he supports are murderers.
3: Zeeshan, whose brother Salman Hamdani died in the North Tower, says that kind of rhetoric adds to the pain of the day.
6: I have three kids. It's more painful because now I have explained to my kids the hate of Islam. The hijackers from 9/11 hijacked the religion, right? And hit the towers. I'm like, Islam is being hijacked now to cause division within our country. You gotta be better. My brother gave his life. He's Muslim. Does his name not belong there now because he's Muslim?
3: On a day meant to unite, it's still proving difficult for America to put to rest its divisions.
1: Nada Tawfiq in New York City. The head of Britain's security service, MI5, has used today's anniversary of the 9/11 attacks to warn that the UK's government can no longer handle national security alone. Writing in the Independent newspaper, Ken McCallum says the government must partner with businesses and academia to help defeat looming threats. The BBC security correspondent Frank Gardner told me more.
7: He's basically saying that the government can't do it on its own. And this isn't a budget thing. It's a capability thing. He calls it a call to arms to cooperate with business, with industry, with academia, that together this is a kind of whole of society approach to tackling not just terrorism, but threats. The threat landscape, he says, has changed dramatically since 2001. So back then, they were dealing with really big, major plots. But today, they're having to deal with lots of internet-inspired plots, sometimes in some cases just somebody in their bedsit, in their bedroom, being inspired by what they're seeing on the internet. They're also having to deal with state-backed threats. So, for example, there have been over a dozen kidnap and murder attempts, they say, by Iran using proxy groups, using low-level criminals to attack dissidents who are critical of the Iranian regime, for example. There are Russia-backed and China-backed spying attempts that they're having to deal with. So they're pretty stretched, and they're saying that they need help from academia and from industry.
1: Frank, how is state intelligence changing to try to keep up with these threats?
7: They've had to adapt a lot. Let's take MI6, for example. That's the Secret Intelligence Service, kind of the equivalent of the CIA in America. They had a disastrous thing in 2003. So just in the run-up to the Iraq invasion, the US-led invasion of Iraq, Britain got dragged into the whole charade of thinking that Iraq had weapons of mass destruction. And certainly Saddam Hussein, the Iraqi president at the time, was behaving as if he had something to hide. But they didn't have any. It had all been destroyed after 1991. And Britain's MI6 had supplied intelligence that turned out to be flawed, that was flaky from somebody who essentially it wasn't properly checked. And that was fed into the whole government effort to send troops into Iraq. That probably wouldn't have happened if the intelligence had been correct, and the intelligence simply wasn't there. They've had to do a big root and branch change in how they operate. So nowadays, for example, agent runners who get the raw intelligence from people inside Iran, North Korea, Al-Qaeda, wherever, they supply that, and that's got to be then checked by a reports team. And often it's sent back, almost like having homework marked, saying, nope, try again, you need more substantiation on this. MI5 have changed the way they operate. They now operate very closely with the police. They sit in, well, initially in fusion centres and now in a combined counterterrorism unit in London. In America, the 9/11 Commission report identified a serious failing of imagination in intelligence, a failure of policy, a failure of strategy, because the CIA and FBI had the little pieces of the jigsaw that if they could put it all together, they could have stopped 9/11. At least that is the accusation. And today they share that intelligence.
1: Frank Gardner. Donald Trump has doubled down on his promise to pay every American adult citizen $5,000 if his party sweeps the midterm elections in November. Critics have pointed out that offering payments to influence voting is illegal under U.S. federal law. But speaking at the closing of the Republican midterm convention in Dallas, Texas, Mr. Trump said it was possible because the U.S. is taking in trillions of dollars and, as he says, has never been better. Sarah Smith was watching on.
8: It was Donald Trump's own idea to have this extraordinary Republican convention, just like it's his idea to make the midterms campaign all about him. And look, he definitely enthused these supporters here and excited MAGA fans across the country. But the crucial question is, will he have won over any of the voters who are so frustrated about the high cost of living and the war with Iran that's driving prices up further? There was a very extravagant promise to try and get their attention, with Donald Trump saying he will pay $5,000 to every American citizen if Republicans win in November's election. Quite a few people might be rather skeptical, though, about whether they would ever actually see a check. Donald Trump has made promises like this before, and he's never actually paid out. It was really noticeable tonight. What an enthusiastic response the crowd gave Vice President J.D. Vance when he made his speech. They were shouting JD48, indicating they want him to be the one to take over from Donald Trump in 2 years' time. That's got to give him a significant advantage over his closest rival, the Secretary of State Marco Rubio. He's in Peru right now, not here in Texas with the party faithful. But this event was designed to keep the spotlight on one man, and that's Donald Trump, because he thinks he's the one that can drive voters to the polls in November, and by making himself the face of the Republican campaign, that means he's going to have to own it if Republicans are defeated in November. And right now, that's what polls suggest is likely to happen.
1: Sarah Smith in Texas. A new frontier has just opened up for American football. It's held its first ever game in Australia. The city of Melbourne hosted the NFL game, with the San Francisco 49ers taking on the Los Angeles Rams. More than 100,000 fans packed into the Melbourne Cricket Ground to witness the event. Melbourne radio presenter Charlie Pickering was there to watch.
9: What definitely happened here and what we definitely saw today was that there are a lot of NFL fans here in Australia, and they came out in force. It was funny, like, getting on the train to come into the ground today, heading in, you started to spot more and more people who were wearing their team jerseys of all different teams. And the names on the back, the players on the back, suggest these have been fans for a long time. And this is probably the first time they've all been in one spot like this before. It was like, I don't know, like a massive family reunion of people who didn't know that there were other people like them out there that actually were so serious about their football. So I will say that there are a lot of fans here in Australia. We love sport, and there are a lot of NFL fans, but this was probably the first time that they could all come together, see a game, obviously, for the first time in Australia, and really feel like they had a community. And I think the NFL, American football, is something different again. It's so uniquely American. There's literally only 32 teams in the entire world that play at the highest level, and it is such a spectacle. It's safe to say that football got a foothold today. I think that's absolutely true. Maybe it's not everyone's cup of tea, but it is building an audience, definitely.
1: And the game's result, the San Francisco 49ers beat the LA Rams 27-7. And last, a new species of butterfly discovered in the forests of southern Tanzania 20 years ago has been officially named after the scientist who found it. The butterfly, Charaxis matuyi, was one of many samples taken by Dr. Devolent Matuyi during an expedition to the forests of the Kinhasi Gorge, but the only butterfly that there was no record of. It has black wings with touches of cream. It's extremely rare. Devolent Matuyi has been speaking to Ansoy.
10: When I went to Kinhasi, I was sent there to work for another project. But now I had more spare time to look around. Being in the nature, you see the beautiful forest and those butterflies flying there. So I said, oh, why not? I should start collecting some butterflies. So yeah, when I was just collecting butterflies, I collected over 200 species. But this one now, I couldn't put a name on it. So I thought for help from experts in Nairobi Butterfly Research Institute. So they came down and said, no, okay, this one we cannot put a name on it, but also we want to go through all your what? I mean, your collection. So when they couldn't put a name on it, then they had to say, okay, can we take it to what? I mean, with us, because we have more collection in Nairobi. So I said, okay, for me, what I want is just to know what it is. So they went there, they found, they said, oh, we don't have it. So they have all these series of questions, go in that area, search for this plant, I mean the food plants, because they suspected the butterfly was a sister species to other species found in Zambia and Malawi. Because, I mean, they knew in those areas what plant they feed, I mean, this species which was similar to them, what they feed on. So after I told them, yes, the plant is there, so they came down searching for the species, because I had only one specimen. For scientists, you cannot describe a species with only one specimen. You need more. So I had to raise from caterpillars and eggs.
11: It's rare and it's found in that particular habitat. How vulnerable is it? Does it need protection?
10: Protection of that forest may ensure that there is no wildfire, because once that plant is caught into fire, it just goes. Mm. It doesn't sprout like other plants.
1: Dr. Devolent Matuyi. You've been listening to The Newsroom with me, Celia Hatton. Our main news: reports from Yemen say Iranian-backed Houthis have taken control of an island at the mouth of a key shipping lane, raising further fears about the stability of global oil supplies. More information on the BBC News website.
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0: This is the BBC World Service, and coming up after the news, the global story. In the words of a former U.S. official, on September 11th, 2001, the terrorists hijacked not just airplanes, but also the direction of U.S. foreign policy. 25 years on, what are the unintended consequences of the war on terror? Join me, Asma Khalid, in 2 minutes.
1: BBC News with Lisa Costello. Reports from Yemen say fighters from the Iranian-backed Houthi movement have taken control of an island in the Bab al-Mandeb Strait, a globally important maritime choke point at the mouth of the Red Sea. Earlier, government forces were said to have withdrawn from the island. The United Nations says at least 46,000 people have been displaced in Yemen since Houthi fighters launched their offensive last week. It says the number of displaced is rising at an alarming pace. Commemorations are due to take place across the United States to mark a quarter of a century since the September the 11th attacks. Almost 3,000 people were killed by Al-Qaeda suicide pilots. The Indian capital, Delhi, is on high alert ahead of the annual meeting of the BRICS group of nations. For the first time since Russia's full-scale invasion of Ukraine, President Putin is attending a BRICS summit outside Russia. Rescuers in the Philippines have boarded a ferry which caught fire on Wednesday night. At least 5 people were killed and more than 80 others are missing. Toxic fumes had prevented access to the vessel. 6 Nigerians wanted in the US for defrauding more than 100 women through online romance scams are being extradited from South Africa. They face charges of fraud and money laundering. The Ugandan army has denied allegations that it interfered in a dispute over who should succeed the late King Oyo Nyimba of Turo. The Queen Mother has earlier claimed that soldiers had restricted access to the palace. Indonesia has asked India to hand over 5 motherless baby orangutans found in a forest thousands of kilometres away from their natural habitat. The authorities say the young primates appear to be healthy. BBC News.
0: To those of you all who were too young or maybe not alive 25 years ago, I don't know if I can fully explain just how earth-shattering the morning of September 11th, 2001 felt. The horror of watching the second plane hit the World Trade Center live on TV while sitting in high school. Nearly 3,000 victims. The President of the United States in the Oval Office that evening trying to comfort a scared nation.
2: I've directed the full resources of our intelligence and law enforcement communities to find those responsible and to bring them to justice. We will make no distinction between the terrorists who committed these acts and those who harbor them.
0: I was only a teenager, but it was clear to me the world as we knew it was over. The attacks would forever change our American psyche, our sense of safety, how we as a country viewed people like me, its Muslim citizens. But in the years that followed, the way America responded to the attacks also changed the United States' relationship with the world. From the BBC, I'm Asma Khalid in Washington, D.C. And today on The Global Story, 25 years on, did America win the war on terror?
3: So I'm Frank Gardner. I was BBC Middle East correspondent, first in the Gulf and then in Egypt. And after 9/11, that then morphed into covering security. They wanted to call me war on terror correspondent. I said, look,
0: really?
3: That's not going to fit on the television. That's too many words. And I don't like the entire phrase anyhow. So I changed it to security correspondent. I was Britain's first security correspondent. And there's quite a few now.
0: Well, Frank, I should say before we kick things off, you've done this so many times. So I should say, welcome back, old friend, to the Global Story.
3: You're very kind.
0: It's always a pleasure to have you on.
3: Well, thanks very much, Asma. It's nice to be back on the program. I think before I begin, I want to pay tribute to the victims of 9/11. As somebody myself who is a victim of terrorism, I was shot 6 times by Al-Qaeda gunmen in Saudi Arabia in 2004. I have to use a wheelchair for the rest of my life. And you have my sympathies, all those families, all those who suffered as a result of 9/11, you have my respect and sympathy.
0: And thank you also for sharing that with some of our listeners who may not know your story. I would say for the last 25 years, the guiding framework of U.S. foreign policy, it has been the war on terror. And the question on my mind as we have this conversation is fundamentally, is the war on terror over? And Frank, I want to begin with September 11th itself. We are having this conversation 25 years after the attacks on that day. And I read this piece recently in the New York Times, written by Peter Bergen. He was one of the Western journalists who met Osama bin Laden for an interview in the years prior to 2001. And in that New York Times essay, Peter Bergen wrote that in the lead up to the attacks, bin Laden truly believed that America was a paper tiger, and his intention was to drive the United States from the region. In other words, in his view, Osama bin Laden did not anticipate a decades-long war that went on to consume Iraq. Frank, you've covered terrorist organizations for a number of years. I'm curious what you make of that conceit, and is that an accurate kind of representation of the starting point?
3: I'm not sure I entirely agree with Peter Bergen there, because bin Laden, he was a long-term planner. He said, look, this is going to go on a long time beyond me. He wanted to set off a multi-generational struggle between what is called Dar al-Islam, the House of Islam, you'll be familiar with this, and Dar al-Harb, the House of War, the Land of War, you know, going right back to the time of the early Islamic conquests. I mean, I certainly agree that he wanted to drive U.S. forces out of the region, no question about that. But I don't think he ever thought it would be a quick fix. He knew it was going to take quite some time.
0: Did you have a sense of, in that immediate aftermath of the September 11th attacks, that Al-Qaeda was anticipating a specific response? What, in your view, did Osama bin Laden, did Al-Qaeda expect would happen?
3: Yeah, he wanted to set off a war, I think, between Muslims and non-Muslims. And he wanted the vast majority of Muslims who did not espouse Al-Qaeda's cause, he wanted to draw more of them into it with a view to expelling Americans from the Middle East, to cleanse the Arabian Peninsula of what he called and what jihadists still call crusaders, Salibin, I think it is, people of the cross, from the land that, you know, where Islam sprang up from, of course, all those centuries ago.
0: He wanted U.S. military bases out of Saudi Arabia, essentially, you're saying.
3: Absolutely, yes. I mean, he was furious with his own Saudi government, because bin Laden was a Saudi, although ethnically his family come from Yemen. But his government, the Saudi government, of course, after the 1990 invasion by Iraq of Kuwait, bin Laden had come out of Afghanistan with his so-called Arab Afghans, the Mujahideen, saying, we can do the job. We will expel them for you. And the Saudis said, well, that's very kind of you. Thanks very much. But actually, we're going to get the Americans to do it. The U.S. Army, what? What? The U.S. Army's going to come in here and do it? Yeah, you know, they've got a pretty big army. Words to that effect. I mean, I'm paraphrasing here, but... And he was so appalled about that, that that turned him against the Saudi government. He moved to Sudan, and he was stripped of his nationality and moved to Afghanistan.
0: So, Frank, if I'm understanding you correctly, the immediate consequences, from your perspective, of what Al-Qaeda anticipated were twofold. They had an intention to try to get rid of U.S. military bases, U.S. military intervention in the Middle East. And secondly, they did anticipate, Osama bin Laden, in your view, did anticipate a sort of global war. In fact, you're saying he wanted that. And 9 days after September 11th, we saw the U.S. President George W. Bush go to Congress and talk about America's plans to respond.
4: Our grief has turned to anger, and anger to resolution. Whether we bring our enemies to justice or bring justice to our enemies, justice will be done.
0: And he's speaking not just to lawmakers in the room. There are family members of those who were killed on September 11th who are in the gallery. I mean, the American public across the nation was watching and tuning in.
4: Our war on terror begins with Al-Qaeda, but it does not end there. It will not end until every terrorist group of global reach has been found, stopped, and defeated.
0: And we hear President Bush use that phrase, which is now known across the world, war on terror. In hindsight, it appears that even from the outset, the American president was indicating that the U.S. response would become extraordinarily wide, vast, that this would be a military campaign unlike something we had seen before.
3: Yeah, in the immediate hours after the 9/11 attacks, I've been told by somebody who was in the heart of UK government that there was a fear that neocons, neoconservatives, hardliners close to President Bush were going to persuade him to lash out at Iraq. This is two years before the Iraq War. Mm-hmm. We're going to lash out at Iraq, possibly with a nuclear weapon, because America was so wounded by this. Now, nothing became of that. Within 24 hours, the heads of British security and intelligence agencies flew to Washington. They flew to D.C., sat down with their U.S. counterparts and formulated a strategy for taking down al-Qaeda. It was pretty clear right from the beginning as to where this was.
0: They saw the fingerprints over it right away.
3: Absolutely, because it didn't come out of nowhere. I think, you know, it's important to remind ourselves, this was not a surprise attack. The bits of the pieces of the jigsaw were all there, but they were not being joined up by US intelligence. The FBI and the CIA were not sharing intel between them. It was stovepiped, and that was catastrophic. And that's all very clearly laid out in the 9/11 Commission report, where they have said, you know, this was a failure of intelligence, a failure of imagination, a failure to share it. So it was avoidable, and that's the tragedy of it. Because Bin Laden had been around for quite some time. You know, he'd, back in the late 80s, he was considered almost a good guy. He used his family's money to fight the Soviets when the CIA was delivering bundles of cash and Pakistani weapons to Afghan Mujahideen to fight the Russians. When that war ended, when that occupation ended, Bin Laden was at a loose end. Came back to Saudi. The Americans were in Somalia doing Operation Restore Hope, and Bin Laden's people bombed a hotel in Yemen. Of course, in 1998, al-Qaeda blew up the U.S. embassies in Nairobi and Dar es Salaam in Tanzania.
5: Car bombs exploded minutes apart.
6: Kenyan television is reporting that a van packed with explosives caused that blast. There are unconfirmed reports that an Arab-speaking suspect has now been taken into custody.
7: Glass and debris cut through a long line of people waiting to get into a bank on the same street, turning the sidewalk red with blood.
3: Killing hundreds of people. And President Clinton, at the time, responded with his missiles hitting bases in Sudan and Afghanistan.
8: Today, I ordered our armed forces to strike at terrorist-related facilities in Afghanistan and Sudan because of the threat they present to our national security. I have said many times that terrorism is one of the greatest dangers we face in this new global era.
3: So, long before 9/11, the CIA knew about Bin Laden. They even had a unit called Alex Station, whose task it was to hunt him down.
0: Well, initially, the physical manifestation of the war on terror was Afghanistan and the efforts to root out the Taliban. It then took on, let's say, phase two in March of 2003, when the United States invaded Iraq. And in the United States, we think of the Iraq War as a huge expense of resources, a tremendous amount of life lost, American soldiers, Iraqis as well, of course. And the war ended up lasting nearly 9 years and became increasingly controversial and frankly deeply unpopular here at home as well. It also had this unintended effect on the region and on the neighborhood. Can you explain that?
3: The 2001 CIA, joint CIA-Afghan invasion of Afghanistan to push out the Taliban had plenty of justification. The Taliban had allowed al-Qaeda to use Afghanistan as a base from which to launch the biggest terrorist attack on the United States in its history, the 9/11 attacks. So the U.S. government demanded the Taliban hand over Bin Laden and all those complicit in the attacks. The Taliban refused.
0: Yes.
3: But there was some justification for that. there wasn't a justification, history proved, for the 2003 Iraq invasion. It was done under false premises. It's very, very different. There was a false theory doing the rounds in Washington in government circles that Saddam Hussein was somehow in league with al-Qaeda, that he had these weapons of mass destruction. No, he didn't. Al-Qaeda hated Saddam Hussein. They considered him an apostate, and he hated Muslim Islamists. He didn't like them. And he did, in the past, have weapons of mass destruction, chemical weapons, a biological research program. He was looking at trying to get hold of nuclear weapons. All of that was destroyed after the 1991 Desert Storm campaign that followed Saddam's and Iraq's invasion of Kuwait the year before. So there were no WMD. It was based on false intelligence that was a disaster for Western intelligence. It was their biggest setback. Subsequently, catastrophic mistakes were made in the occupation, really stupid, avoidable mistakes, like disbanding the Iraqi army. Most people in the Iraqi army would have been happy to serve under a puppet president appointed by the United States. But no, they went and took away their uniforms, took away their pride, and so immediately forming the core of an insurgency straight away. In the immediate aftermath of the March 2003 US-led invasion of Iraq, Osama bin Laden issued a kind of call to arms, a da'wah, an invitation to Muslims all over the world to come and join what he called the righteous jihad to reverse that invasion. And he said, it doesn't matter if you support, as he called it, the usurper, the apostate in Baghdad, referring to Iraq's President Saddam Hussein. It's not about that. He said, you've got a religious duty to come to Iraq. And they did. Jihadists came in their thousands from Tunisia, from North Africa, East Africa, from Europe to come and fight. And that ultimately became so-called Islamic State, ISIS, which had a transnational reach. So that was very much as a result, initially, of Osama bin Laden's call to arms.
0: What did the invasion mean for the wider region, and specifically for Iran? I mean, just to geographically place us, Iran and Iraq are neighbors, longtime rivals. What was Iran's reaction to the invasion?
3: When the U.S. launched its invasion of Iraq in 2003, Iran was really worried. They thought, we're next.
0: And not for no reason. I mean, George W. Bush referred to Iran as part of the axis of evil.
3: Indeed. There were plenty of people close to President Bush in the U.S. centers of power saying, now it's time to clean up the Middle East. And there was a real fear in Iran that they were next. But they ultimately benefited massively in the end from the 2003 U.S. invasion.
0: How so, Frank?
3: It upset the entire chessboard of the Middle East, to the advantage of Iran, to the disadvantage of countries like Saudi Arabia. Because what it did was that it ushered in Iranian-backed militias and religious leaders. It overthrew the extremely oppressive but Sunni Ba'athist regime of Saddam Hussein, replacing it with a pro-Iran regime, essentially. And it set off a civil war. And within that chaos, Iranian-backed militias and proxies flourished.
0: By the time the Iraq war is officially over, you have a situation now where Iran, Iraq's next-door neighbor, is emboldened, it is strengthened. You also have the group that refers to itself as the Islamic State that emerges as a major threat. We see attacks on Europe. We see this group wreaking havoc in the Middle East. And Frank, we are having this conversation as the United States marks 25 years since the September 11th attacks. And I don't know that if anyone could have foreseen on that day that 25 years later, regardless of whether you feel that they are all interconnected, that my country, the United States, is still involved in the region broadly. Is there the risk that America's sustained presence in the Middle East could lead to additional and new threats to the United States?
3: Is there a risk that the Iran war is going to bounce back in the United States? Well, yes. I mean, to some extent, I think that's already happened because there are signs that Iran, which has quite a well-developed cyber espionage, cyber hacking program, along with North Korea, Russia and China, that it's been scoping out part of America's electricity grid. You know, Iran's not going to invade the United States, but it can hurt the US in other ways, as it's already doing by driving up gasoline prices at the pump. And if they're able to get their Houthi allies in Yemen, for example, to choke off the narrow waterway on the other side of the Arabian Peninsula, the one that separates Arabia from Africa, that's going to drive up petrol prices and oil prices, everything else, even more. So this country, Iran, that has been under huge sanctions for many years, is able to lash out and fight back in unforeseen ways. So you can have the most powerful military in the world, but even a weak country can fight asymmetric warfare against you if you don't plan carefully enough for the consequences. And that is what we're seeing in the conflict of the US versus Iran.
0: Is the war on terror, in your view, officially over?
3: I'm hesitating to answer that because we could wake up tomorrow to some hideous terrorist attack on the streets of a European city or, God forbid, anywhere. But so, you know, terrorism is never going to go completely away. But the ability, the reach, the power, the extent of both Al-Qaeda and ISIS, so-called Islamic State, they've both been massively reduced. Their ability to plan something on the scale of 9/11 has been not completely eliminated, but made far harder by better intelligence and just better practice. And the mistakes that were made that led up to 9/11, it's unlikely they would be made again, but not impossible. Never say never. So is the war on terror over? Nobody talks about it, at least on this side of the Atlantic, anymore. The attention of governments on this side of the Atlantic in Europe has been more on, frankly, the threat from Russia, but due to the war in Ukraine, which has been raging for 4.5 years, and the threats coming out of Moscow are being ramped up in the form of cyber attacks, sabotage, mysterious arson attacks on warehouses, or worse things like cargo planes being brought down by devices put on, smuggled on board planes. It's pretty scary stuff. So, frankly, domestic counterterrorism here, although it hasn't gone away, is being overshadowed by the threat of state-sponsored terrorism and activities by Russia and, to a lesser extent, China.
0: Let me follow up on that, Frank. What do you see as the consequences of the United States' almost laser focus on the Middle East over the past 25 years?
3: I think one of the unintended consequences of 9/11, which is something that is going to become increasingly important, is that in the 25 years since then, while trillions of dollars have been spent in the Middle East and the wider Middle East, on Afghanistan, Iraq, the Gulf, and so on, China has become this mega power. They didn't get involved in those wars. They've sat back and they've watched as blood and treasure was spent. But they have become immensely rich and powerful. They are now the world's foremost industrial power. Their navy is huge. It's the largest navy in the world. And they are looking to take on the United States as the global leader in AI, in quantum, in quantum computing, in pretty much every aspect of the economy. And they've been cornering the market in things like electric vehicles, solar power, green energy. They've been cornering the market in rare earth. And so it's not just about military power. You've got to look beyond that. It's about what is your ability to project power, but to be able to gather in all the resources you need. And China's been very good at that. It's been quietly playing the long game while the West has been distracted by the war on terror.
0: Final question for you, Frank. Did the war on terror leave the United States safer? And the reason I ask this is I've heard many Americans point out that in the years since the September 11th attacks, the U.S. has not suffered from an attack akin to that on American soil. I mean, did the United States ultimately win the war?
3: Bits of it, I think, have been successful and were justified. Bits of it weren't. So let's be clear about this. In the immediate aftermath of September the 11th, there is no way that the United States could leave al-Qaeda immune in its camps in Afghanistan to plot another 9/11. It had to do something. And pretty much the whole world was behind it. Even President Putin, the newly appointed president of Russia, offered his help.
0: Mm-hmm.
3: It's extraordinary to think of it now, but the world had sympathy, most of it, not all of it. Has it made it safer? The 2003 Iraq War, I don't think, made it safer. It's been a massive waste of blood and treasure. And it's emboldened Iran in ways that is now coming back to hurt the United States and the rest of the world. But the 20, and I would say this to mothers of servicemen and women who died in Afghanistan, from the 20 years from 2001 to 2021, those 20 years that the Taliban were out of power in Afghanistan and there was a semblance of democracy. It wasn't peace, but there was not a single successful terrorist attack launched from Afghanistan in those 20 years. So it's a lot of people are saying, what a waste. Why did we even go there? Why, you know, what was the point of all of that? No, it stopped terrorism, international terrorism, for all that time. And it served as a warning, even to the Taliban government of today, extreme as it is. It's a warning to them not to allow al-Qaeda to do that kind of thing again. So it wasn't wasted, but I can understand how it must feel like that, you know, for people who've lost limbs and nearest and dearest next of kin.
0: Well, on that note, Frank, thank you for joining us on The Global Story. We really appreciate it.
3: Thank you.
0: You know, as I had that conversation with Frank, it made me think that regardless of whether the war on terror is truly over, to me, one of the lasting legacies is that the United States seems unable to quit the Middle East. It is notable that here we are 25 years later, and the U.S. is embroiled in yet another conflict in the region, this time the ongoing war in Iran. And the key difference is that here in the U.S., domestically, in the immediate aftermath of September 11, 2001, there was widespread support for U.S. military action in response to those attacks. But when it comes to Iran, polls indicate that it is amongst the most unpopular military conflicts in recent American history. And in this moment, I would say that after 25 years of foreign interventions, there is a feeling of exhaustion in the country. And you know, at times, I would say not even just exhaustion, there is real anger and confusion you hear among some American voters about what we as a nation are doing and why we are still involved in the Middle East. And as we look at Iran for now, there is no clear end in sight. That's it for The Global Story today. Our thanks again to Frank Gardner. If you appreciated our show today, a reminder that you can always find more from us if you subscribe to The Global Story as a podcast. We are available wherever you listen to your favorite shows. Thanks, as always, for spending some time with us, and we'll talk to you again on Monday.
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14: Good morning. 25 years ago today, hijackers flew planes into the World Trade Center and the Pentagon. Another plane crashed in Pennsylvania. We remember that day in this hour of Morning Edition from NPR News. The September 11 attacks killed nearly 3,000 people. I'm Steve Inskeep.
15: And I'm Michelle Martin. We remember the day that upended America's sense of security and changed the country and the world. As energy prices rise, Fed policymakers look closely at today's inflation report. Also, how swing voters in the battleground state of Michigan feel about President Trump's trade war with Canada. It is Friday, September 11th. On this day in 2008, presidential candidates John McCain and Barack Obama put politics aside and visited Ground Zero together to honor the victims of 9/11. News is next.
16: Live from NPR News in Washington, I'm Windsor Johnston. Today marks 25 years since the September 11th terrorist attacks. Nearly 3,000 people were killed at the World Trade Center, the Pentagon, and on United Flight 93 that crashed in western Pennsylvania. Ceremonies will be held at all three sites to remember those who died. In the days and months after the attacks, thousands of people helped search the wreckage at the World Trade Center. NPR's Jasmine Guards reports advocates say the crews included more than 2,000 immigrants who lacked legal status.
17: Many immigrant workers have gotten workers' comp and helped through the James DeDroga 9/11 Health and Compensation Act, but advocates say many without legal status are too scared to apply. Lucelli asked that we withhold her last name for fear of deportation. She worked at Ground Zero wearing a paper mask and rubber gloves. Since then, she's battled breast cancer and asthma. The attack released hundreds of tons of toxic debris into the air. There have been more than 57,000 cancer cases related to exposure. The 9/11 Immigrant Worker Freedom Act would give Ground Zero workers a path to citizenship. It was introduced in 2017 and reintroduced in 2025, but remains stalled in Congress. Jasmine Garst, NPR News, New York.
16: President Trump and Vice President J.D. Vance closed out the Republican midterm convention in Dallas last night with an appeal for party unity. NPR's Tamara Keith reports.
18: At the end of last night, the upper deck of the arena was actually totally empty as red, white, and blue and gold balloons dropped from the ceiling. The president's favorite tenor sang America the Beautiful and Phantom of the Opera, and the president was undoubtedly in his happy place, closing his eyes and swaying on stage. But it's just not clear that his party is in any better place than it was when it started.
16: NPR's Tamara Keith reporting. The Labor Department will give an update on inflation this morning. NPR's Scott Horsley reports the news will be closely watched by the Federal Reserve.
19: Forecasters think the report will show that consumer prices in August were up about 3.4% from a year ago. They think the cost of living rose nearly 0.5% between July and August, thanks in part to a surge in energy prices amid renewed fighting in and around the Strait of Hormuz. Gasoline prices have been climbing and diesel prices have soared to an all-time high. The inflation report will help to inform policymakers at the Federal Reserve as they try to decide whether to raise interest rates next week. The central bank has kept its benchmark rate steady since December, but not without some debate. Three members of the rate-setting committee voted to raise rates at the last Fed meeting in July. Scott Horsley, NPR News, Washington.
16: This is NPR News. The Trump administration says it will give certain people enrolled in Affordable Care Act plans $500 rebates. NPR's Selena Simmons-Duffin reports the president is aiming to use a pool of money that's usually sent to community groups to help people choose a plan and sign up for coverage.
20: Republicans in Congress and President Trump let COVID-era subsidies expire in the Affordable Care Act marketplaces at the end of last year. On average, premium costs doubled.
21: Even a middle-income, middle-aged person is probably paying thousands more than they were last year.
20: Cynthia Cox is with KFF, a nonpartisan health research organization.
21: This $500 might do something, but it is small in comparison to the amount that they're having to pay for health insurance premiums.
20: She says it's not clear if the Trump administration has the legal authority to send these payments and points out they won't go to the millions of people who lost coverage as a result of the premium spikes. Selena Simmons-Duffin, NPR News.
16: The price of diesel has climbed to a record $6.05 a gallon. The increase is being driven by tighter global supplies and oil prices above $100 a barrel. Higher transportation costs could also push up prices for groceries and other consumer goods. Diesel powers the trucks, trains, and heavy equipment that move goods across the country. According to GasBuddy.com, this is the first time that diesel has surpassed the $6 mark and the third record set this week. This is NPR News.
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24: Good morning, Montana. It is Friday, September 11th. I'm Lauren Korn, here with your Friday forecast. West of the Divide today, partly cloudy skies with lingering rain this morning and a slight chance of thunderstorms this afternoon. Missoula, Butte, Hamilton, Libby, and Deer Lodge can expect 68 degrees. Kalispell, Whitefish, and Eureka, 59. Polson and Phillipsburg, 62. Thompson Falls, 71 degrees today. In central Montana today, much cooler temperatures and mostly cloudy skies. Rain showers are likely, especially this morning, with a slight chance of thunderstorms. Great Falls can expect 57 degrees. Helena and White.

0: Cooler temperatures and increasing clouds. Isolated rain showers are expected with a slight chance of afternoon thunderstorms. Bozeman can expect 68 degrees, Dillon 72. 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
1: It's Morning Edition from NPR News. I'm Michelle Martin.
2: And I'm Steve Inskeep. 25 years ago this morning, Americans heard news of a plane that struck the World Trade Center.
1: For many people, it wasn't until the second plane struck that they knew it was an attack. At the Pentagon, U.S. military officers were watching TV images of the attack when a plane struck there. A fourth plane crashed in rural Shanksville, Pennsylvania. A quarter century later, communities around the U.S. are gathering to remember.
2: And NPR's Brian Mann is in Lower Manhattan at the 9/11 Memorial. He entered just as the sun was rising. And Brian, what have you been seeing?
3: Steve, when I first arrived here, the Memorial Park was almost empty, and it was still. The somber pools that marked the place where the Twin Towers stood were glowing in that first day. And now what I'm seeing is more and more people arriving, first responders and families and dignitaries. Of course, they're gathering to remember that day when plumes of fire billowed from the World Trade Center that stood just above where I'm sitting now, followed by the collapse and, of course, a day of unbearable scenes, confusion and horror as planes hit the Pentagon and crashed in rural Pennsylvania.
2: What are you hearing from people about that day and the 25 years since?
3: I've heard so much sorrow and regret. 2,977 people died on that day. I spoke with Paul Keating, whose mother Barbara died when American Airlines Flight 11 crashed into the North Tower. And her remains, Steve, were finally found and identified just last year. So Barbara Keating's being laid to rest today in Massachusetts.
4: We carved the headstone 25 years ago. But, you know, she wasn't there. And now she will be. This feels like, at least to some degree, some closure.
3: And the losses weren't just on 9/11. After the terror attack, the U.S. launched wars in Afghanistan and Iraq. At least 7,000 U.S. service members died. And I spoke about that with Reverend Eric Olson. He served with the New York National Guard both here at Ground Zero and later on a tour in Iraq.
5: As the war went on, I did a lot of death notifications. I was with a lot of families who lost their sons and daughters. And it's just a very sad time. I reflect on it very sad. It's just, what a waste.
3: Olson and others I spoke to said they think Americans responded with real courage after 9/11. But I also heard from people who think this event left the U.S. more afraid and more politically and culturally divided.
2: What are the ceremonies today supposed to be like?
3: Well, they're all over the country, of course. This big gathering here will include people reading the names of those lost. There will be moments of silence. Former President Joe Biden and Vice President J.D. Vance will be here. Speaking last week, Vance urged people to unify on this day.
6: And I encourage every American, particularly the people who are young enough to not really remember that day, just to tune in for a couple of hours and see what it meant.
3: President Trump will be in Washington, D.C. He's expected to speak at the Pentagon. And there will also be commemorations in Shanksville, Pennsylvania, where United Airlines Flight 93 crashed.
2: And let's talk about the ceremony there in New York. I understand there's a series of moments of silence, and in fact, there's a new one. What is it?
3: Yeah, this is a big change, Steve. A new moment of silence, seven in all today. This is meant to honor those who've died from 9/11-related illnesses over the last 25 years. After breathing toxic air in Manhattan after the attack, this week New York officials disclosed new information about just how dangerous the air was in the city. Tens of thousands of people, including first responders and Manhattan residents, got sick. They'll be remembered for the first time today.
2: NPR's Brian Mann in Lower Manhattan. Thanks so much, Brian.
3: Thanks, Steve.
1: Let's turn now to someone who helped shape the narrative in New York on the day of the 9/11 attacks and in the days that followed. John Avlon was chief speechwriter to then-Mayor Rudy Giuliani, and he's with us now. John Avlon, good morning.
7: Good morning.
1: I just want to start with a question we all seem to ask each other about, you know, after events like this. Where were you on 9/11? Is there something about that day that really sticks to you?
7: Oh, everything about that day that sticks with me. I saw the plane fly over my apartment window at the time. It was low and loud, but no one had any conception of one plane

0: Avenue, and I was on the steps of City Hall when the towers fell, which was three blocks away.
1: What do you remember about your time with Mayor Giuliani in those moments? Many people have such vivid memories of him kind of taking charge and kind of walking the streets and sort of comforting people and encouraging people. What do you remember?
0: He did, and it's hard for folks to remember today because for many people he's been defined by his last act, but I think history will remember him for his actions on 9/11. It brought out the best in Rudy. He was crisp and decisive and on the front lines. He was able to express sorrow when asked, you know, at the police academy where we reestablished city government the afternoon of the attack, how many had died, and he just simply said, more than any of us can bear, which will eternally be true. And remember, the president of the United States was flying around to safe locations across the United States most of that day. And so Rudy really was the voice that people turned to for information, even in that fog of war in lower Manhattan.
1: What do you remember about working with others at City Hall to help the city kind of grieve and understand, or at least try to get through what was happening in the days after the attacks?
2: Well, there was no way certainly to comprehend what had occurred because nothing like it had occurred in our history. You know, there was, and many of us in City Hall were personally deeply affected. The mayor's right hand, Beth Hatton, lost her husband, Captain Terry Hatton, who was the captain of Rescue One. And she found out she was pregnant on the day of his funeral. But there was an enormous amount of solidarity and a sense of mission, obviously. And it fell to us in the speechwriting team to try to help make sense of the moment, primarily in writing eulogies, providing some measure of comfort for the 343 firefighters' families who lost their loved ones, the police officers and Port Authority police officers, but also to try to sum up the meaning of what we had seen, which was that I believe, and I believe then and I believe now, that we met the worst of humanity with the best of humanity, as a civil society does to a massive attack. And for me, the key images will always be not the towers coming down, but the people who ran into the fire and up the towers to save their fellow citizens. And the fact that even though the massive destruction on the site of the former World Trade Center, across the street was St. Paul's Chapel, where George Washington had prayed after being inaugurated. And that somehow miraculously survived without even losing a broken window and was used as a center for first responders in the rescue and recovery effort in the months afterward. And we were united as a nation.
1: For a time. Can you put
2: for a
1: into,
2: time.
1: Can
2: for
1: you
2: a time,
1: put into words,
2: sure.
1: Because words are your business, what you think the lesson of 9/11 is now?
2: Well, part of the lesson of 9/11 was our instinctive response that reminded us that physical and moral courage matter, that you don't have to be perfect to be a hero. What matters is that you do what's right when it matters most, and you run into the fire to help people in need. And all our differences fade away in moment of crises. The longer lesson is, I think, how we squandered that moment of national unity. And what we need to do to win it back. And we can't relate on depend on terrorist attacks or national disasters to do it. We need to fight it within ourselves and within our fellow citizens, remembering that what unites us is always stronger than what divides us.
1: That's Sean Avalon, who was chief speechwriter to New York City Mayor Rudy Giuliani at the time of the 9/11 attacks. He went on to work as a journalist and an author. And in fact, his latest book coming out in March is Theodore Roosevelt's Guide to Life. John Avalon, thank you so much.
2: Thank you, Michelle.
3: President Trump's administration has yet to take action against Salvadorans in the United States who have temporary protected status. The administration could have ended that status for them on Wednesday, but let a deadline pass. NPR immigration correspondent Vanessa Romo spoke with Salvadoran groups pushing for legislation.
4: The administration's lack of action this week means that more than 170,000 immigrants from El Salvador still have the privilege of living in the U.S. legally, even if that living is in limbo. On Wednesday, the Department of Homeland Security said, quote, an announcement on El Salvador's TPS will be made at the appropriate time. Until then, Salvadorans retain TPS protection. For many, including Jose Palma, a TPS recipient and a coordinator for the National TPS Alliance, it's a relief, but a disappointing one.
5: Yeah, this is a very difficult and uncertain moment.
4: Palma, like most other TPS recipients, is frustrated that there still is no legal pathway to citizenship. That's why the National TPS Alliance is lobbying to get Congress to act.
5: There are legislations in Congress that will provide a pathway for permanent residency. Examples are like the American Dream and Promise Act, which was introduced as a discharge petition.
4: He's referring to Discharge Petition 25, which would bypass House leadership and bring the bipartisan immigration bill directly to the floor for a vote.
5: He needs 218 signatures to force a vote. We just need one more Republican to sign on.
4: Francisco Semillao is the chair of the National Salvadoran American Association. His group is trying to convince Republicans to pass a more short-term solution that would extend TPS for Salvadorans for another 18 months.
6: Let's not think about this as solving an immigration issue. Let's make this a humanitarian extension for people that just can't all of a sudden be told you can't be here anymore and you only have 60 days or six months to leave.
4: That would at least give families more time to make plans on how to proceed, he says. Immigrant advocacy groups estimate more than 150,000 Salvadoran TPS holders contribute about $5.4 billion to the U.S. economy each year as part of the workforce. And over the last 25 years, they've given birth to approximately 150,000 American children. Vanessa Romo, NPR News.
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7: Stardate September 11th. Young star systems are dangerous places. A planet can be pelted by giant asteroids and comets. It can collide with its siblings and be kicked out of the system by close encounters with other siblings. It might even be swallowed by its parent star. Astronomers in the UK recently found evidence of such encounters in several young stars. The researchers zeroed in on stars in three clusters. All of the clusters are young, from about 40 million to 200 million years old. At that age, their star systems might still be chaotic. Planets might be getting blasted or destroyed, and they might still be taking shape. Six stars in the clusters showed especially high amounts of lithium. It's a common planet-building material, but it's fragile. Stars quickly destroy it. So any lithium in the stars must have been added recently. The most likely source is young, rocky planets. The planets could have been kicked inward by the gravity of other planets or dragged in by gas and dust around the stars. Over time, the remains churn deep into a star's interior. But some can linger for a few million years. The remains of dead planets. One of the clusters is Blanco 1. It's 850 light years away in the constellation Sculptor. It climbs into the southeast in mid-evening to the lower left of the bright star Fomalo. It's too faint to see with the eye alone, but it's a decent target for small telescopes. You can find out how to subscribe to our daily program at stardate.org. For the McDonald Observatory, I'm Billy Henry.
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3: I'm Steve Inskeep, and this is how Morning Edition sounded on this day 25 years ago.
9: Breaking news from New York City, where planes, two planes, have hit both towers of the World Trade Center in Lower Manhattan.
3: That's the late Bob Edwards, the longtime host of this show. On September 11th, 2001, Bob stayed on the air as one detail after another, each harder to believe than the last, came to light. You can hear the moment he reacted to the first tower falling.
9: The Federal Aviation Administration has grounded air traffic in the United States because of reports that these planes that crashed into the World Trade Center today, reports that these planes were hijacked, so the FAA has grounded these air traffic. One of the towers of the World Trade Center appears to have completely collapsed. I am obviously watching television pictures. At least a good part of one tower has fallen to the ground.
1: That is sound from this program 25 years ago today. I was working for ABC News then, and although I was based here in D.C., I happened to be in New York heading to an assignment in Lower Manhattan when we all realized something terrible was happening. So we turned around and we ran to the office to figure out how we could help. And now I want to play a clip from ABC's Nightline. I was on the streets of Manhattan in the days after the attacks to ask people how they were coping.
10: I felt that I had to be here and I had to walk around. I had to literally feel it to know that I could be okay with going to work again.
11: Really?
10: Yeah.
11: Okay.
10: If I didn't do it, I don't think I could just walk in one day and just start working. I had to walk around and feel that it was okay.
12: But the sense of tension was never far away.
13: On the way here, the train stopped in mid between, you know, sections, and everybody on the train was nervous.
11: Really?
13: Rightfully so. Yeah.
11: How could you tell they were nervous?
13: Because everybody just sort of like clammed up and looked around like, what's going on?
1: Again, that's courtesy of my former work home, ABC News, and those are some of the voices of people near Ground Zero in New York City 25 years ago. And you know, Steve, I had not listened to or watched any of the stories I worked on until yesterday when we were getting ready for today. I know I was at Ground Zero at some point because I remember my cousin, who's a medical professional, calling me after every live shot, telling me, yelling at me actually to put on your mask, put on your mask, put on your mask.
3: Good advice, we find out.
1: But I don't remember. I don't remember how I got there. I don't remember how I left. I don't remember how long I was down there. Because I got to be honest with you, it's like waking up from a nightmare. You know you were having a bad dream, but you can't remember the details because you really don't want to.
3: Yeah, impossible to even absorb what was happening in the moment. I want to mention that thing that we heard Bob witness, the first tower going down, is not a thing that I saw at all on 9/11. After the plane struck, I got a call. I was in Washington. I was told, go to the Pentagon. Something is happening at the Pentagon. So I ran downstairs. I got into a taxi. The radio said one tower was down. But this is before smartphones. I had no video. I had no way to see it. I spent 15 hours watching the Pentagon burn and did not actually see that video of the towers going down until the next day. What I saw was the smoke and flames at the Pentagon. And we have a recording here of some of what I told Bob Edwards that morning.
14: I'm looking at one of the west sides of this. I believe it is what is known as the mall entrance of the Pentagon, and looking at this enormous notch, as I think someone else described it, that has been cut in the building here. It is from the top of the building all the way down to the bottom. Pardon me while that emergency vehicle passes. All the way down to the bottom, and an enormous gap has been cut in this building. Much of the rest of the wall is blackened, and a fire truck is now spraying water on that. I spoke just a little while ago to a U.S. Army lieutenant colonel who was inside the building and not very far. He said that he was in the building. They'd actually turned on the television in the office. They were watching coverage of the explosions at the World Trade Center in New York City, and all of a sudden an enormous explosion rocked their building. They got a bunch of people together and tried to move toward the site of the explosion to rescue people and were unable to get anywhere near because of what he described as the intense heat.
3: That's some of our coverage from Morning Edition. 25 years ago, I was just outside the Pentagon. Within a few weeks, Michelle, I was in Afghanistan covering the war there, later the war in Iraq. And I think often about how there was a generation of American troops, of contractors, of medical personnel, of journalists, of diplomats, of other kinds of people, not to mention tens of millions of Afghans and Iraqis and people in other countries who were affected by the events of that time and the 25 years since.
1: And of course, it's changed our politics, but it has shaped personal decisions.
3: Yeah.
1: I mean, there are people, I know this, who decided to have a child or not have a child because of 9/11. There are people who decided to stay in New York or not stay in New York because of 9/11, not to mention the way we think about security, the way we think about civil liberties, the way we are still fighting over these questions. As part of our politics, what we are willing to accept in terms of access to public spaces or not. You know, all of these things are shaping us on a day-to-day basis, whether we recognize it or not.
3: Absolutely. It seems, it can feel that we're in this different era, which I guess you would call the Trump era, but it has been shaped by the politics of 9/11 and the wars that followed. One of President Trump's themes was, we're not getting into any more foreign wars. And that had resonance because so many Americans were frustrated by the time that they had spent overseas and the treasure that we had spent overseas and the lives that had been lost overseas. And of course, the United States remains in foreign wars in that region that are in some ways tangentially connected to that time. And you also think about security. This country did so much and spent so much for security, but there were some people who felt in the end less secure.
1: Among them are people who are Muslim and who wear, you know, clothing or who choose to attire themselves in clothing that's identified with their religion, their sense of safety in the world. It absolutely has to have been compromised by this, but also people who are of other religions, people who are Jewish. I mean, the anti-Semitic conspiracy theories, all of these things, the rise of the white nationalist movement, all of these things are things that we are experiencing as part of the legacy of 9/11.
3: Millions of Americans, even adults, were not alive on that day, but it continues to affect us, and we will continue to cover the aftermath throughout this day on the 25th anniversary of 9/11. This is NPR News.
11: 25 years after the September 11th terror attacks, the case against the alleged co-conspirators still hasn't gone to trial.
15: You can either take people and torture them, and hopefully you don't do that because it's illegal, or you can have a fair trial for them. You can't do both.
11: I'm Sasha Pfeiffer. We'll explain why the 9/11 case remains in limbo on All Things Considered from NPR News.
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19: Live from NPR News in Washington, I'm Kristen Wright. 25 years ago today, terrorists hijacked four commercial planes and flew into the World Trade Center in New York City, the Pentagon, and a field near Shanksville, Pennsylvania. The September 11th attacks killed close to 3,000 people. Stories of lives lost and heroism are being shared as the nation pauses to remember. Observances will take place at the 9/11 Memorial and Museum, the Pentagon, and the Flight 93 National Memorial. President Trump took the stage for a second night at the Republican midterm convention in Dallas last night with a clear message.
20: But if the Democrats get in, they'll destroy everything that we built. They'll ruin our country. So on Election Day, November 3rd, you got to do me a favor. You got to get out and vote, and you're going to pretend I'm on the ballot, because in a way I am on the ballot.
19: He repeated his plan to send every American adult citizen $5,000 if the GOP stays in control of Congress. Federal law prohibits buying votes. Trump has framed the payments as a financial benefit for all. Higher mortgage rates caused existing home sales to fall last month, NPR's Stephen Bisaha reports.
21: Higher mortgage rates caused existing home sales in August to fall 1.2% from a year earlier, according to the National Association of Realtors. September likely won't provide any relief since mortgage rates have climbed even higher this month.
19: This is NPR News. The Labor Department will release its latest report on inflation this morning. Policymakers at the Federal Reserve are watching closely to decide whether to raise interest rates next week. The cost of diesel in the U.S. is now at a record high. It's averaging $6.05 a gallon. It's driving up the cost of transporting goods. Increases are often passed on to consumers. Latino civil rights groups and the city of Denver, Colorado, have filed a lawsuit in federal court seeking to bar the government from carrying out immigration enforcement at the polls. NPR's Miles Parks reports such enforcement activity is widely considered to be illegal, but that the Trump administration has not ruled it out.
0: Here's what Homeland Security Secretary Mark Wayne Mullen said earlier this month about the idea of immigration enforcement at the polls.
2: The only reason why we would be at polling places if there is a threat to that polling place, or we're serving a warrant on someone that we have been actively tracking down.
0: The groups suing, which include the League of United Latin American Citizens, Common Cause, Unidos U.S., and the City and County of Denver, say executing a warrant in that way would violate federal law, which bans military personnel or other armed agents from being at any location where an election is held. Voting experts also worry such actions could dampen turnout and intimidate people from voting. Miles Parks, NPR News, Washington.
19: I'm Kristen Wright. 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
3: It's Morning Edition from NPR News. I'm Steve Inskeep.
12: And I'm Michelle Martin. Good morning. So, have you been to a gas station lately? If so, then you know that energy prices are going up. We'll get an update this morning on the cost of living more broadly. It's the last big economic report the Federal Reserve will see before policymakers vote next week on whether to raise interest rates. NPR's Scott Horsley is with us now to tell us more about this. Good morning, Scott.
26: Good morning, Michelle.
12: So, as I just said, a lot of people have been experiencing pain at the pump lately. What's going on with that?
26: Yeah, the U.S. war with Iran has been heating up, and that is causing more volatility in the oil market. Brent crude oil prices are back above $100 a barrel. Gas prices are up. And just this morning, AAA said the average price of diesel fuel has topped $6 a gallon for the first time ever. Tyrone Dozier was putting diesel in his RV a few days ago to run the engine and the air conditioner, and it took more than one swipe of his credit card just to cover half a tank.
27: My car ain't gonna let me put but 175. I probably start over, I might put 300 in here. Going down the road, my air conditioner is running off my generator. So I gotta put a little extra for that.
26: Now, rising energy prices are likely to be a big part of the story in today's inflation report. But, you know, that report only goes through August, and we know pump prices continue to climb sharply through the early part of September.
12: Beyond the gas pump, Scott, what's happening to inflation overall?
26: It's kind of a mixed bag, actually. The overall cost of living is still climbing much faster than 2% per year, which is the Federal Reserve's target. And that could signal a need to raise interest rates next week. But, you know, in some areas, like services, inflation appears to be cooling off. So Fed policymakers really have to try to figure out which way is the big trend line moving. Fed Governor Chris Waller said at a Reuters event last week, he and his Fed colleagues are going to be studying today's inflation report very closely.
4: If there is continued progress towards our 2% goal, then I'm willing to support holding the policy rate at its current level. But if inflation comes in hot, I would consider a rate hike.
26: One big question is whether today's high fuel prices start to push up the cost of other goods that get transported around the country by truck or train. Fed policymakers are also going to be looking at the effect of the new tariffs that the president has ordered on goods from Canada, ranging up to 50%, and how the artificial intelligence boom is affecting the price of things like computer equipment and building materials.
1: So, Scott, you've been telling us how the new chairman of the Federal Reserve has deliberately avoided telegraphing where he thinks interest rates should go. What are investors thinking?
26: Yeah, it's a good question. You know, oftentimes we have a pretty good idea of what's going to happen with interest rates before the Federal Reserve acts, but not this time. Not only is Fed Chairman Kevin Warsh allergic to providing what's known as forward guidance, but there's also just a lot of uncertainty. You know, energy costs are rising fast, but other prices appear to be leveling off, so, you know, which is the true story? There are some real differences of opinion among members of the Fed's rate-setting committee. Three members of the committee voted to raise interest rates at the last Fed meeting in July. They were outvoted. This time around, Kathy Bosjancic, who's chief economist at Nationwide, the big insurance firm, says it could be a close call.
5: I suppose it will be a good family fight, as Chair Warsh has talked about. It could very well be that even if war inflation comes in a little bit softer, it's not soft enough. And the bond market's got about 70% odds that we get a rate hike next week.
26: And whatever the Federal Reserve does with short-term interest rates, the bond market is already signaling higher long-term borrowing costs. The yield on 10-year treasuries is closing in on 5%, and that means higher interest rates for things like home mortgages and car loans.
1: That is NPR's Scott Horsley. Scott, thank you.
26: You're welcome.
3: Next, we have the sound of focus groups of voters in Michigan. In a focus group, you pull together a small group of voters, sometimes in a room, sometimes on the equivalent of a Zoom call, and you let them talk. There are fewer voters than in a poll, but you get deeper insight. NPR convened these focus groups in partnership with two research organizations, and in them, swing voters in Michigan seemed unhappy about the trade war with Canada. Here's NPR's Ashley Lopez.
6: Samantha was one of 13 Michiganders who participated in online focus groups Wednesday night. She, like everyone else in these groups, voted for Joe Biden in 2020, but then in 2024, she backed Trump.
7: My only reason for really voting for him was in the hope of kind of fixing the economy. And right now, from where I am, I would consider myself like middle class. Things are more expensive, such as food, gas. Gas is like $4.39 by my house.
6: Samantha, like all participants, took part under the condition that her last name would not be used. She and most others expressed deep frustration that prices are not coming down. And now voters like PJ are worried some might climb even higher thanks to Trump's tariff standoff with Canada.
8: Prices are going to go up. I mean, that's, you know, the more we put tariffs on stuff, the more they put tariffs on stuff. Lack of trade. I mean, prices are just ultimately going to go up for all of us.
6: These focus groups were held by messaging firm Engages and market research recruiter Nelson Recruiting. Rich Tao, the president of Engages, moderated both sessions. Tao says these voters are particularly worried about America's souring relationship with Canada because of how geographically close the state is to the country.
9: So it's real for them. It's proximate. They're concerned that this is going to be damaging to them personally and to the state overall.
6: Among the 13 voters who participated, 11 said the trade war with Canada would be bad for Michigan. 9 said they were worried these higher tariffs could affect what they personally pay for some products. Barbara and Sylvia say they are bracing for price spikes on items they often purchase that they know are made across the border.
10: I just go into the stores and I looked at my shampoo and I said, okay, this is going to go up 50%. You know, I mean, because my shampoo is made in Canada.
13: Well, I like to buy certain alcohol and other type of products, and if it's going to go up, it's going to cost me more, so I probably wouldn't be able to pick it up right away or would have to wait a little while and hope that maybe this will, you know, slow down and quiet down and they could get a better resolution from all of this.
6: And there could be a political cost if prices don't come down, especially in a battleground state like Michigan. This year, voters there will weigh in on a close Senate race that could be key in deciding whether Democrats regain control of the chamber. And while focus groups are not scientifically significant like polls, they do provide insight into what this politically powerful sliver of the electorate is thinking and feeling. Tao says it's clear that high prices remain the key issue for these swing voters.
9: They complain bitterly about the high prices of an endless number of goods, groceries, gasoline, go down the list. So they are not in a happy mood when it comes to the cost of everyday goods. So the tariffs just add more fuel to the fire.
6: For Mohammed, this is part of a larger problem with how the country's economy is structured. Wealthier Americans have done really well, but he says everyone else is having a really hard time.
11: I think the money isn't circulating back from the rich back to the poor nearly enough. I think it's being hoarded more and more and more.
6: But the focus group voters aren't aligned on who is to blame for this imbalance. But when it comes to high prices, a lot of voters say the blame is squarely with Trump. Ashley Lopez, NPR News.

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1: In this life of toil, we often experience days when we have our work cut out for us. Greetings and welcome to Christy the Wordsmith. We all know this verbal formula as shorthand for the notion of facing a difficult, daunting task. Preparing for exams, harvesting a crop, making payroll. When your work's cut out for you, it's about as much as you can handle in the time allotted. There's something interesting about this expression. To have your work cut out for you implies another agent. Notionally, someone else has prepared components for you to assemble. That's because this phrase has its origins in fabric work. Someone who cuts a pattern for a tent, a cushion cover, a garment, has a relatively easy job. But the one who sews those pieces together to make a quality product does the arduous work. She's the one with the work cut out for her to finish. It's a phrase of some antiquity. The Oxford English Dictionary dates it to 1598 and proposes a metaphorical allusion to the preparation of fabric. It also seems to suggest expectations of speed and perfection from the worker with the raw materials of a task laid out before him. There you are. Get busy. Your work has been cut out for you. I'm Christy the Wordsmith. Visit my website, wordsmithradio.org, to suggest, comment, and discuss all things wordy.
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3: Michelle Martin. Months before she died, Princess Diana auctioned 79 of her dresses and donated the proceeds to cancer and AIDS charities. One of them was the black dress she wore the night Prince Charles admitted on television he'd been unfaithful. The papers called it the revenge dress. Back then, a Scottish couple bought it for $64,000. It's going back to auction in New York in December. It could sell for up to $300,000. Turns out revenge can be a dress that gets more valuable with time. It's Morning Edition.
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0: 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I'm Steve Inskeep.
3: And I'm Michelle Martin. Fintech companies, think payment apps and crypto firms, are not banks. Even so, many are getting banking licenses from Trump administration regulators. From our indicator team, here are Waylon Wong and Ricky Mulvey.
5: Welcome back to Who Wants to Be a Bank? It's the game show where financial technology companies undergo a grueling process in hopes of winning a coveted banking license and some other goodies.
6: To explain what's at stake here, we're going to bring on stage Michelle Ault. She's a co-founder of a firm called the Claros Group. It advises fintechs on becoming banks.
5: Are you like the fintech whisperer?
7: Well, I like to think of myself as the regulatory whisperer.
6: And what's in it for the fintechs? Michelle says these companies want greater access to the U.S. financial system, even if it comes with more regulatory scrutiny.
5: So what are these prizes waiting at the end of the regulatory rainbow? Michelle, tell them what's behind door number one.
7: Waylon, they've won deposit insurance. Yay!
6: That's right. This prize is furnished by the Federal Deposit Insurance Corporation, or FDIC. Having this insurance lowers the operating costs for banks. They can collect deposits instead of relying on private, more expensive sources of funding.
5: What's behind door number two, Michelle?
7: They also get access to the Fed discount window.
6: That's the ability to borrow money from the Federal Reserve. All right, let's open door number three.
7: And the biggest grand prize of all, a Fed Master account.
5: This is a bank's account at the Federal Reserve. It allows a bank to talk to other banks and process payments.
6: So these are the fabulous prizes. And now it's time to meet today's contestant on Who Wants to Be a Bank?
8: I'm Imad Akin, co-founder and CEO of Mercury.
6: Imad co-founded his company Mercury in 2017. It caters to startups and small businesses.
8: There's definitely things that we would want to do that we can't do because we're not a bank.
5: Things like Zelle, the widely used service that lets customers send money back and forth between banks, or cashier's checks.
6: Mercury filed for a bank charter last year. The company needs approval from three government agencies total, including the FDIC. In April, they got conditional approval from one. This year through August, one of the main bank regulators, the Office of the Comptroller of the Currency, or OCC, has approved 14 applications. That's double the number of approvals for all of 2025.
5: But getting the green light isn't easy. Michelle, our fintech advisor, used to be a lawyer at the OCC. She says it recently issued guidance for aspiring banks that she sums up like this.
7: Stop sending us crap. The OCC might be open for business, but there's no rubber stamp here.
6: The mountains of paperwork and compliance are to demonstrate that these new banks are up to the task of safeguarding their customers' money. Insolvent or poorly run banks can destabilize the financial system. Still, the regulatory welcome mat is out there. Companies like PayPal and Klarna have applied for their own bank licenses. And of course, today's contestant, Mercury.
5: Will Mercury be able to collect those sweet, sweet FDIC-insured deposits and earn that shiny new Fed Master account? Find out next time on Who Wants to Be a Bank?
6: Ricky Mulvey.
5: Waylon Wong. NPR News.
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12: Good morning, Montana. It is Friday, September 11th. I'm Lauren Korn here with your Friday forecast. West of the Divide today, partly cloudy skies with lingering rain this morning and a slight chance of thunderstorms this afternoon. Missoula, Butte, Hamilton, Libby, and Deer Lodge can expect 68 degrees. Kalispell, Whitefish, and Eureka, 59. Polson and Phillipsburg, 62. Thompson Falls, 71 degrees today. In central Montana today, much cooler temperatures and mostly cloudy skies. Rain showers are likely, especially this morning, with a slight chance of thunderstorms. Great Falls can expect 57 degrees, Helena and White Sulphur Springs 61, Browning 48 degrees today. And in southwest Montana today, cooler temperatures and increasing clouds. Isolated rain showers are expected with a slight chance of afternoon thunderstorms. Bozeman can expect 68 degrees, Dillon 72. 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Have a wonderful Friday, Montana, and a wonderful weekend.
9: This is Morning Edition from NPR News. I'm Michelle Martin.
0: And I'm Steve Inskeep. September 11 divided the world for many people. The times before and after the attacks were completely different. On September 10, 2001, for example, I wasn't covering a war. Instead, I interviewed a rising lawmaker named Nancy Pelosi, who was seeking to become the first woman in party leadership in Congress. We met in the busy Speaker's lobby of the House of Representatives.
13: The fact that I am a woman only enhances the situation. It is a giant plus. Women across the country, as I campaigned for other Democrats, are very enthusiastic about finally breaking the barrier into the top leadership in the Congress, and why not?
0: Pelosi was the very last person I interviewed in that pre-9/11 world. before I was sent to cover the Pentagon, which was struck by a plane the next morning in Washington. 25 years later, we've called back Nancy Pelosi to reflect on that time and how it changed the country. Speaker Pelosi, welcome back.
14: Thank you, Steve.
0: How did that day unfold for you?
14: That morning, I was in the leader's office, Dick Gephardt's office, as a leading appropriator. And he had brought together leadership of the Appropriations Committee to talk about how we would advance and put forth our legislative appropriations agenda. While we were in the meeting, the attack took place. And then we saw on TV what happened. And before you know it, it happened again. And we thought, are they doing a recall of it? No, because you can see smoke coming from two different buildings. It was shocking. It was shocking. When we saw the second attack was when we knew it was an attack on our country. It wasn't an accident of an airplane flying into a building, which is what we thought it was to begin with.
0: Did you have a moment of thinking they may be coming for the Capitol?
14: Well, everybody else did. The leader told us to just go to our offices, just get us out of there, out of the Capitol. Not necessarily because they would be coming. It was a possibility. It became more of a possibility when we got to our offices and could practically see the smoke coming from the Pentagon.
0: Right.
14: Oh, my God. Something bigger than we even thought. Smoke coming from the Pentagon. And that's when, you know, they just took us to an undisclosed location. Nobody knew very much. Everybody knew what they were seeing in the news because it was so spontaneous. What we did worry about is where the President of the United States was. When we went to the steps of the Capitol the night of 9/11, the evening of 9/11, and sang God Bless America, it was very unifying, Democrats and Republicans together.

0: And I will say this about President Bush. But when he arrived on the site and he was speaking to the first responders,
1: the president visited Ground Zero, put his arm around a firefighter, and spoke to first responders through a bullhorn.
0: One of them said, "We can't hear you." And President Bush said, "But I can hear you." It was the most beautiful, perfect statement and spontaneous for the occasion.
2: This nation stands with the good people of New York City and New Jersey and Connecticut as we mourn the loss of thousands of our citizens. I can hear you. I can hear you. The rest of the world hears you. And the people. And the people who knocked these buildings down will hear all of us soon.
1: You can hear Nancy Pelosi's respect for the president of another party, although they disagreed later. Pelosi recalled supporting the war in Afghanistan, but voting against the U.S. invasion of Iraq.
0: As much as I opposed the war, I went to the floor of the House, and I never asked anybody to vote for or against a war. That's just none of my business. That's all their business. They know what that is. It's not they need an explanation or something. But I told them why I was against the war, and a majority of the Democrats voted against the war. Now, they would say, Nancy Pelosi, San Francisco liberal, she's against the war. No, I'm for the facts.
1: Looking back 25 years later, what are some of the lessons of that day, 9/11, that are still relevant now to this country and the way it is governed, and the way maybe it should be governed?
0: It was unifying for the country. Our police and fire, our first responders, were magnificent. They saved lives. So I think we had a heightened appreciation for our first responders, in addition to a more intense unity for our country. And what are the lessons learned about going to war? Well, you better be telling the truth about it, because it not only has an impact on your country, but it's destabilizing to the region, which then has another impact on our country. What should we be doing? We have to be on our guard, and we have to be prepared, and we have to listen. I mean, really, going to war should be so clear that it shouldn't be a question, because we always want to support our troops when it's difficult and when it is easy, and this is difficult. So in any case, I think we have to take the partisanship out of it and not have war be a political weapon. When we go to war, you really want the American people to be with you on it. And for them to be with you, they have to know the truth.
1: Former House Speaker Nancy Pelosi, thanks for taking the time. I really appreciate it.
0: Thank you. Bye-bye.
1: And we are following the ceremonies throughout this day, 9/11, in New York, Washington, and Shanksville, Pennsylvania. In New York, the plan is for 7 moments of silence, including a new one this year meant to honor those who've died from 9/11-related illnesses over the past 25 years. This according to our colleague Brian Mann, who was on the scene. Millions of Americans, including some adults, were not born on September 11, 2001. Others were very small then. And as you walk around today, I'll just mention you are likely to encounter someone whose life was altered by that day in 2001. It's Morning Edition from NPR News. Our theme music is inspired by B.J. Lederman. I'm Steve Inskeep.
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3: Good morning. Vice President Vance frames a choice for voters in the midterm elections. He says they should vote against, quote, the party of hatred. How does that sound to voters who disapprove of his boss? It's Morning Edition from NPR News. The Supreme Court blocked Missouri from using a district map that favors Republicans. I'm Michelle Martin.
1: And I'm Steve Inskeep. We untangle that legal mess and report on data centers. How has the build-out affected housing prices? Also, the government was late releasing a survey on civil rights in public schools. And in StoryCorps, a medical examiner survived the World Trade Center collapse and recalls how it changed her. Today is September 11th. 25 years ago, a late summer day dawned perfect and clear, and the Twin Towers still rose over Manhattan. The news is next.
6: Live from NPR News in Washington, I'm Windsor Johnston. People are gathering at Ground Zero in New York City at this hour to mark 9/11. It was 25 years ago today that al-Qaeda terrorists hijacked four passenger planes and carried out coordinated attacks on the United States. Nearly 3,000 people were killed at the World Trade Center, the Pentagon, and aboard United Airlines Flight 93. NPR's Brian Mann is in Lower Manhattan, where a ceremony is about to get underway.
7: Some gatherings, like the one here in Manhattan at the 9/11 Memorial, will be large. Vice President J.D. Vance and former President Joe Biden will attend as names of the dead are read out, followed by moments of silence. President Trump is expected to speak at the Pentagon, and there will be events in Shanksville, Pennsylvania, where one of four hijacked planes crashed. There will also be smaller gatherings. The family of Barbara Keating will finally lay her to rest today in Framingham, Massachusetts. The mother of five children and 12 grandchildren died on 9/11 when her plane hit the World Trade Center. Her remains were found and identified just last year. Barbara Keating will be buried next to her husband, William. Brian Mann, NPR News, New York.
6: Political conventions are usually held before presidential elections, but this year Republicans held a midterm convention in Texas. NPR's Ryland Barton reports Democrats did something similar in 1978 as an unpopular President Jimmy Carter tried to rally support.
8: Thousands of Democrats descended on Memphis for what President Carter hoped would be a unified pep rally. What he got was a civil war over inflation and budget cuts. More liberal Democrats, led by Massachusetts Senator Ted Kennedy, revolted on the floor. Kennedy delivered a speech demanding universal health care, openly upstaging the sitting president.
9: It's going to be for that Democratic platform plank that provides decent quality health care.
8: The spectacle laid the groundwork for Kennedy's 1980 primary challenge against Carter. Party leaders quietly killed off the midterm convention format a few years later. Ryland Barton, NPR News.
6: The price of diesel has topped $6 a gallon for the first time ever. NPR's Stephen Bisaha says it's more than just truckers paying for the higher cost at the gas pump.
10: This rise in diesel prices has been rapid. It's gone up 42 cents a gallon in September alone. And since the war with Iran started, diesel's up $2.30. The recent hike follows a steep increase in oil prices as the U.S. war against Iran escalates. Farmers use diesel to power equipment, and that food then gets shipped to stores in trucks also fueled by diesel, so this could drive up grocery bills. Other goods shipped across the country could also see price increases. Stephen Bisaha, NPR News.
6: This is NPR. The latest inflation report is due out later this morning. Renewed fighting in the Middle East has sent the price of oil and gasoline higher, raising new concerns that inflation could also remain high. The report comes out as the Fed decides whether to raise interest rates. Supporters of the late right-wing activist Charlie Kirk are marking 1 year since his death. NPR's Elena Moore reports a memorial was held at Utah Valley University last night, where Kirk was shot and killed last year.
11: The event was headlined by a handful of conservative media personalities and activists. Many spoke about Kirk's Christian faith and emphasized his political impact, working to get more young people involved in conservative politics. But some also highlighted challenges. Commentator Michael Knowles acknowledged the ongoing divides playing out within the conservative movement.
12: American politics is simply worse because Charlie Kirk was assassinated. The American right is less coherent, less unified, less serious, and less strong.
11: Notably missing from the program was Kirk's widow and Turning Point CEO, Erica Kirk. Elena Moore, NPR News, Orem, Utah.
6: California Governor Gavin Newsom has signed legislation aimed at protecting children online. One bans social media platforms from offering users under 16 addictive features such as autoplay and personalized feeds. Another requires stronger safeguards for kids using AI chatbots. The measures are among the most extensive online protections for young people in the country. This is NPR News.
13: 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And the Public Welfare Foundation, committed to advancing transformative youth and criminal justice reforms.
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15: Good morning, Montana. Thanks for starting your morning with us. Here's some current temperatures across the listening area. Starting in Kalispell, it's cloudy and 52 degrees. Missoula, mostly cloudy and 55. Butte, mostly cloudy and 45. Hamilton, cloudy, 55. Bozeman, partly cloudy and 50. Dillon, mostly cloudy and 53. Great Falls, cloudy and 47 degrees. Helena, mostly cloudy and 54. Next up, Libby, 55 degrees. Thompson Falls, 58. Polson, 53 degrees. Eureka, 51. Deer Lodge, 46. Phillipsburg, 45. White Sulphur Springs, 47 degrees. And Browning, 44. Thanks so much for starting your morning with us. I'll have that full forecast for you in 12 minutes. Have a wonderful morning.

0: his midterm Republican convention, so-called, begging his supporters to vote in November.
1: You know what happens if you don't vote? You go to hell. You know that. Okay? You go to hell. And I don't want that to happen to you, so please go and vote.
2: The question is, will they? And after 2 days of speeches, did Republicans sell anyone other than their diehard supporters on keeping them in power for 2 more years?
0: NPR senior political correspondent Tamara Keith is up early to tell us about this. Hi there, Tam.
3: Good morning.
0: Okay, so this was a big advertisement for the Republicans in the midterms. What was their pitch?
3: Vice President J.D. Vance put it succinctly in his keynote speech last night. At one point, he alluded to the Iran war and conceded that people may not be happy with all of the administration's policies.
4: The contrast in this election, ladies and gentlemen, it's not about this or that policy. It's about the party of common sense beating the party of the crazies. Let's send these lunatics packing and govern our country for the future.
3: That idea that it's common sense versus an extreme Democratic Party is the way Republicans are trying to make this election a choice rather than a referendum on an unpopular president. And you can see that in the way that they have used Abdul El-Sayed, Michigan's Democratic Senate nominee, almost as a caricature of the far left run amok. So many of the speakers mentioned him, you could get the impression that half the lineup was running for the Senate in Michigan.
0: And some people might be running for something beyond that, Tam. When you put Vice President Vance at a convention, it's not hard to imagine that he might hope to be speaking at a presidential nominating convention someday. Did you get any sense of a passing of the torch?
3: Not really. Vice President Vance was definitely well received by the crowd, but not nearly as ecstatically as they responded to Trump. And earlier in the evening, I went around interviewing several attendees, asking them where the party goes from here. They had been thinking about it, and Meredith Smith said she wishes Trump would run again and that she could vote for him again.
5: Trump is kind of a one-time thing. I mean, I really think God picked him personally for such a time as this.
3: You know, like pretty much everyone I talked to, she mentioned Vance as the possible heir apparent. Her friend Sherry Hobson is also looking to the cabinet for what could come next.
6: He's built this Republican Party and the bench is deep. I have a lot of faith in J.D. Vance and Marco Rubio, and I really hope that they run as a ticket.
3: And then she did the math and said, you know, they could hold office for the next 16 years.
0: So what are you taking away from this convention?
3: You know, the image I'm left with was the last one of the night. The upper deck of the arena was totally empty, thousands of empty seats, as red, white, and blue and gold balloons dropped from the ceiling. And the president's favorite tenor sang America the Beautiful and Phantom of the Opera. And Trump was undoubtedly in his happy place, closing his eyes and swaying on stage. But it's not clear that his party is really in any better place than it was than when this started. There will be more rallies in the fall, but in a way, this convention was Trump's last hurrah as a dominant political figure. And in a Fox News interview recorded earlier in the day, he even backpedaled a little about the stakes in these midterms. He said he wouldn't be campaigning as hard as he did for himself 2 years ago, and even suggested that he could work with Democrats if they gain control of Congress.
0: NPR's Tamara Keith, thanks so much. Really appreciate it.
3: You're welcome.
2: Rena Shah also followed the convention over the past two nights. She is a Republican strategist with experience as a GOP congressional aide. She's with us now. Good morning, Rena.
7: Hi, good morning.
2: So much of what we heard last night especially seemed like speeches looking ahead to the next presidential election instead of midterms, where a lot of Republican congressional seats are on the line. Did you hear themes last night that might support Republicans this November?
7: Well, the biggest takeaway for me last night was the Vice President Vance. And to my ears, last night was not really a midterm speech from him. It was the Vice President introducing himself as the guy who can hold the coalition together after President Trump. And his most important line, well, the most important line of the night wasn't the applause line. It was, "Don't throw the baby out with the bathwater." To me, that's the Vice President talking to his own restless base.
2: Hmm. So let me just play a little bit more from him. And at one point, he said he wanted to speak directly to voters who are still making up their minds. So let's play that.
4: Don't give the country over to a bunch of crazy people.

0: because you happen to disagree with us on a policy issue here or there.
1: Who is that directed toward?
2: Yeah, that speech was interesting overall. I mean, he spent about 40 minutes on family, birthright, and turnout, and almost none on the thing that voters are arguing about at the kitchen table, the war and the cost of it. And we have to remember, though, the family piece is J.D. Vance's lane. Traditional marriage, a newborn he's got, find someone worth building a life with, he says. That's Vance, to me, trying to sound like a dad, not a movement enforcer. And that's not an accident. When the vice president skips the hardest item on the board, I think, he's telling us the party thinks that that issue is a turnout risk, not a rallying cry. But to really address that line about really who's to hate and who's not to hate, I really will say it's hard to get in this vice president's head. He seems to behave very differently at times. This is the thing I think that most stood out to me, and that he ducked. It was Iran. He didn't say the word when, again, the vice president of a wartime administration won't name the war. That's very telling. Voters notice absences.
1: So he did, speaking of which, I mean, he mentioned inflation, which he, like the president, wants to attribute to President Biden. He promoted the administration's policies to end taxes on tips, Social Security, overtime. Didn't talk about gas prices. I mean, which is related to Iran, of course. So did he say anything about the issue that voters keep telling us that they are most concerned about, which is the cost of living?
2: Well, here's the problem for Republicans. A convention can fire up the faithful. And midterms are won by people who are tired, skeptical, and shopping for competence. That's true of every midterms, almost. But here's the thing for J.D. Vance. You know, he can call the other party the party of hatred, which is fine for that arena in Dallas this week. But independents hear that, and they think, okay, now tell me about prices, schools, and whether me and my kids, my family are safer. And then also, I think he also did something quite funny there. He said, don't hand the country to crazy people over a policy disagreement. I think that was him actually trying to make a unity pitch. But the translation of that also is stay home and you lose the house. That is the real message I think he was trying to deliver. But I'd be remiss here if I didn't talk about Democrats for just a moment.
1: Okay.
2: I think Democrats should not get cocky here. If Republicans can make November a referendum on disorder instead of a referendum on the last 18 months, they still have a bit of a path. I heard the vice president trying to draw that frame.
1: I see. We should change the subject from affordability to the question of who do you really want to run the country. But he didn't mention those $5,000 checks for American adults if Republicans win. Very briefly, Rena, do people believe that that's a real thing or not?
2: Yeah, look, the faithful here, we won, you get paid. That's classic Trump. Make the election feel like a transaction with a prize. Very interesting.
1: Okay. That's political strategist Rena Shah. She's a Republican. Thanks so much.
2: Thanks.
3: Prospective home buyers naturally ask questions about the neighborhood. How close are the schools? How close are the parks? How bad is the traffic or the noise? Some also ask questions now about the giant data center next door. Here's NPR's Marissa J. Lang.
4: For home buyers and sellers, data centers loom large. And as more of these massive tech hubs go up around neighborhoods, real estate agents have been trying to get a handle on what to tell clients.
5: So how close it is, like whether it's visible, local like noise conditions, their infrastructure plans, and what's happening in that specific like housing market.
4: That's Nadia Evangelou, the director of real estate research for the National Association of Realtors. To help guide agents, the group released a study this week that combines data center mapping with analyses of home sale prices and public perception drawn from a survey of more than 2,300 realtors from around the U.S. Evangelou said what surprised her is that there is no one-size-fits-all answer.
5: This may be a national conversation, but the actual real estate impact is very concentrated in a relatively like, small number of local markets.
4: The report said some data centers affect communities in a positive way, raising home values and bolstering the economy by bringing in jobs, while others have spurred growing concerns about energy consumption, density, and how land is being used. Steve Stovall is a realtor in Abilene, Texas, a mid-sized city about 180 miles west of Dallas.
6: It's not a secret at all that there's a big data center north of town being built. And the buyers that are currently in the market are well aware of it because they're having trouble finding housing. That's really the net result of this thing, is it's caused a shortage in housing.
4: That data center is set to be the biggest in U.S. history, and at $500 billion, one of the most expensive. It's already heightening anxieties, but it's not finished yet, so it's hard to know how it might impact residents. Stovall does see a bright side, though. More people, more activity, more revenue. Whatever the effects are, they're likely to compound. Two more data center projects are already planned nearby.
6: This is really a once-in-a-lifetime thing for Abilene, Texas. I've been here all my life, and I've never seen anything like this.
4: The National Realtor Group says with new data centers going up as rapidly as they are, it will need to update the results of its survey as soon as half a year from now. Marissa J. Lang, NPR News.

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2: Good morning, folks. My name is Noah Epps. Here's the full forecast. West of the Continental Divide today, partly to mostly cloudy with rain showers and scattered thunderstorms. Highs in Missoula, Hamilton, Libby, 67 degrees. Kalispell, Whitefish, 57. Butte, Deer Lodge, and Phillipsburg, 64. Thompson Falls, 70. Polson, 62. And Eureka, 60 degrees. Tomorrow, cloudy skies continue with isolated light rain, highs in the upper 50s to around 70. Sunday, west of the divide, rain likely with scattered thunderstorms, cooler temperatures in the 40s to mid-50s. For you folks in central Montana today, cloudy to partly sunny with occasional showers and isolated thunderstorms, highs in Great Falls, 58, Helena, 65, White Sulphur Springs, 62, and Browning, 48. Over the weekend, mostly cloudy to partly sunny with a chance of showers and isolated thunderstorms, highs in the mid-40s to mid-60s. Finally, for you folks in southwest Montana today, mostly sunny to partly cloudy, showers or isolated thunderstorms possible. Highs in Bozeman, 70 degrees, Dillon, 73. Over the weekend, partly sunny with chances for showers and isolated thunderstorms. Highs ranges from the low 60s to mid 70s.
3: Next time on Climate One, at a time of rapidly growing energy demand and increasing climate harms, is it time to give nuclear power another look?
4: 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But given the pretty dire situation that we have right now with the climate crisis, we can't take anything off the table prematurely.
3: 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On the next Climate One.
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7: And I'm Michelle Martin. It's time now for StoryCorps. 25 years ago, Amy Mundorf was working for the New York City Medical Examiner's Office. On September 11th, she was deployed to the World Trade Center after the first plane hit and was caught in the collapse of the South Tower. She suffered severe head and neck injuries as well as long-term respiratory illness. Still, she returned to work and spent the next 3 years identifying victims. Amy first came to StoryCorps in 2010 with her husband, Kurt.
8: When you came home, I just wanted to hold you, but you were so broken and bruised. You would wince when I touched you. And there were these rocks in your pockets, the same rocks that had pummeled your head, your body. And I remember thinking, if anything had gone any differently, I wouldn't have you.
9: The debris that I breathed in, it went really deep into my lungs and got trapped down there. So I'd get short of breath if I walk and talk at the same time.
8: But on September 13th, we took the train in together so you could go to work.
9: I mean, in retrospect, I was in shock. Probably shouldn't have gone in, but I couldn't sit home and think about what had happened. The remains of the victims were already starting to come to our office.
8: So you sat and sorted through remains?
9: 12 hours a day, 7 days a week. It was the least that I could do. Because I made it through and these people didn't. I would come home every day exhausted, and then you would have dinner ready. And like, sometimes I didn't even speak. And then I would get up early the next morning and leave again. And you were always there doing everything, even though I was giving nothing back.
8: You were giving everything. Everyone wanted to be able to give back to the country. And that was the way for me to give back.
9: Sometimes I feel bad for you, though. You married one Amy, and now you have a different one. I used to be fun and happy, and now I'm not.
8: Well, I think when you marry somebody, you marry their future. And I love that I married you, and I love the daughter we're raising together.
9: Yeah. She's just amazing. I sometimes wonder how I'll explain to her what happened on September 11th. I hope she hears this someday.
10: I'm Sarah Mundorf. I'm 19 years old, and I'm speaking with my mom.
11: I am Amy Mundorf, and it's been 16 years since I made that recording.
10: You said you hoped I would listen. Why?
11: Well, I had just started getting sick, so I didn't know how long I'd be around. How do you feel about it?
10: I guess I was impressed, as I always am, by how brave you are.
11: You know, when I listened to that interview, I think I sound like a broken person.
10: I don't know you as broken.
11: You only know me as broken. But I would still work as hard as I did identifying people. I wouldn't change that. I would sit down with families with a drawing of a skeleton and color in the parts that had been identified instead of showing them pictures so they could have an idea of how much was really there to decide whether they wanted to have a funeral or to wait for more pieces. So,
10: sounds challenging.
11: Yeah. But they were so strong. They didn't want us to sugarcoat it. They wanted to know what happened to their loved one.
10: I think it was last week someone reached out to you because their family member still hadn't been identified.
11: Mm-hmm. There's still about 1,000 people who haven't been identified. It's hard.
10: Do you feel any anger at the attackers?
11: You know, I mean, I was probably one of the few people in the world that got to handle their remains.
10: You handled their remains?
11: Mm-hmm. Family members made it very clear that they did not want them in the same area as the victim remains. So I would go in and remove them. When we identified the first piece, I remember holding it like, what do I do? Am I mad at it? Do I stomp on it? What do I do with it?
10: Yeah. In the last interview, it sounded like you feel a lot of guilt. Do you think it's changed at all?
11: No. If I could erase one thing in my life, I would erase going down there. It changed my personality. It changed my body. It changed everything. You know, my great-grandmother was 102. My grandmother was 97. But I feel like I won't have as long of a life because of what happened. I'm sorry.
10: Not your fault. And you know that. You don't have to answer this, but do you think you would have had me?
11: If I hadn't been in the World Trade Center collapse, I wouldn't change that. I love you.
10: I love you.
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6: Live from NPR News in Washington, I'm Kristen Wright. Today marks 25 years since the September 11th attacks. The first moment of silence will be held at 8:46 Eastern this morning when the first plane flew into the World Trade Center. Terrorists hijacked four commercial airplanes and crashed them into the Twin Towers in Lower Manhattan and the Pentagon. Flight 93 went down in a field near Shanksville, Pennsylvania. Close to 3,000 people were killed in the attacks. President Trump will deliver remarks at a ceremony at the Pentagon. Vice President Vance is expected in New York. That ceremony is getting underway soon. Samantha Max from member station WNYC reports on how New Yorkers are reflecting on 9/11 and the weeks and months that followed.
7: On September 11, 2001, Joshua Raskin was a middle school social studies teacher. He told a WNYC reporter at the time that when school let out, he rode his bike south until he found a volunteer center.
8: I just wanted to help. I live in this city and just I couldn't stand not being a part of this.
7: For days, Raskin helped with the recovery efforts.
8: I was a school teacher. I didn't have an actual credential to be helpful, but I thought of myself as someone that was good at counseling people and good at crisis management, and I just figured I could have a role in this.
7: He wanted to help his city heal. For NPR News, I'm Samantha Max in New York.
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9: Good morning, I'm Laura Kane at the BBC. The Indian capital Delhi is on high alert ahead of the annual meeting of the BRICS group of nations. The leaders of Russia and Iran will be among the leaders in attendance, as the BBC's Arunode Mukherjee explains.
10: We're seeing several important bilateral meetings that Prime Minister Narendra Modi of India, who also has the chairmanship of BRICS, he will be conducting those meetings. And two of those meetings are going to be very, very significant. One meeting with Russian President Vladimir Putin and another one later in the evening with Iran's Masoud Pezeshkian. And I think that's where a lot of the focus, especially of the West, will be.
9: Reports from Yemen say Houthi fighters have taken control of a key island in the Bab el-Mandeb Strait, a globally important water passage at the mouth of the Red Sea. Here's Nawal ul-Mukafi.
11: The Houthis have been hitting Saudi Arabia with drone attacks, with missiles, and they've also been hitting ships on that Bab el-Mandeb Strait. So it's clear that it is tied to what is happening regionally.
9: And an organization monitoring Ukraine's indigenous Crimean Tatar population says their language is suffering immensely under Russian occupation. The Crimean Tatar Resource Center says in the 12 years since Russia occupied Crimea, the number of schools teaching in the language has halved. The center says the language is being systematically oppressed, despite Russia recognizing Crimean Tatar as an official language. I'm Laura Kane at the BBC in London.
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16: It's Morning Edition from NPR News. I'm Michelle Martin.
17: And I'm Steve Inskeep. Now, the Republican plan for redistricting in Missouri is blocked after further court moves yesterday.
16: That included a Supreme Court order and later the state's highest election official being found in contempt of court. There's still a court challenge, but this is a win for Democrats after President Trump got Republicans to tilt several other districts their way in the battle for control of the House.
17: St. Louis Public Radio's Jason Rosenbaum has been covering this for over a year, and we ain't done, so he joins us now. Jason, good morning.
18: Thank you for having me.
17: Okay, so what was the ruling yesterday? What had happened? What's the backdrop?
18: So a federal judge in St. Louis had ordered that the Republican redistricting plan had to be used while he considers a case on it. But the U.S. Supreme Court blocked that yesterday with an unsigned order and no dissent. So that means the map Missouri Republicans passed at the behest of Trump is blocked while the case is considered, and there's not much time before the election to actually consider it. After the U.S. Supreme Court ended up acting, Missouri Secretary of State Denny Hoskins, a Republican who's been pushing for this GOP map, said he would go back to the old map used in the last two elections.
17: Oh, so he's now doing what the state Supreme Court wants him to do. He was in trouble with the state Supreme Court yesterday.
18: Yes, he was very much in trouble. So opposite from what the federal court did, the Missouri Supreme Court had already ruled that the GOP map could not be used. That was because redistricting opponents gathered hundreds of thousands of signatures to put the new map up for a vote in November. And the state court said you can't use the new map before voters approve it. But Hoskins was defying that order, and the state Supreme Court warned that he could be found in contempt. And after the U.S. Supreme Court ruling, he relented. Here's what he told reporters.
19: The only order that we have is from the Missouri Supreme Court. And so we have directed our local election authorities to follow the order of the Missouri Supreme Court.
18: Now, Hoskins was still found in contempt of court, but the state judges said that since he had corrected his stance, they would not punish him.
17: Okay, when you look at the map of Missouri, there's a couple of Democrats and a vast majority of Republicans in the congressional delegation, but there's really one seat at issue here, the one around Kansas City. Who holds it now?
18: It's Democratic Congressman Emanuel Cleaver. He's been in office for two decades, and the newer map sought to oust him by linking parts of Kansas City with rural areas. He told me yesterday that Missourians should be proud to have pushed back.
20: But I think that if we can get people around the country who may be looking at us as some kind of country bumpkin state, can also look at us and say, the people in Missouri are people who understand their power.
18: With Cleaver favored to win now, this would be one less seat the Republicans can count on in the midterms. Now, keep in mind, they still tilted several other seats around the country their way as Trump wanted.
17: Yeah, they had like a 10-seat advantage overall, maybe more like nine now. But where does this go next?
18: The federal case, I mentioned, still active. There are arguments next week. And Missouri Republican Congressman Bob Onder, one of the parties in it, said yesterday it's not over. But redistricting opponents say there's not enough time for the case, only a week before ballots start going out. Some legal experts told me the U.S. Supreme Court's move to block the GOP map already indicates what it would do if the case comes back to there again.
17: Although I'm sure the justices would insist that is not the case. The preliminary ruling does not necessarily say how they would rule, but we'll find out. Jason, thanks.
18: Thank you.
17: Jason Rosenbaum, St. Louis Public Radio. Every few years, the federal government conducts a survey on civil rights in this country. The government sends questions to nearly every public school in this country. Normally, we in the public hear the answers, but this year the results have come in slowly and very quietly. NPR's Janaki Mehta has been following this story and joins us now. Hi there, Janaki.
21: Hi, Steve.
17: Okay, so we have delayed information from this thing called the Civil Rights Data Collection. What is it?
21: Yeah, so the CRDC, it's the most comprehensive set of civil rights data that we have about students in this country. And this massive trove of data was designed to reveal things like which groups of students are being bullied or harassed, which students have access to AP classes, whether, say, students with disabilities are being restrained or secluded. And the latest CRDC we have now, it is 8 months later than promised, and it's information from the 23-24 school year.
17: Okay, so it's finally out. Researchers can begin looking at it. What are the kinds of things they have done with this information in the past?
21: Yeah, so researchers use it, educators, even parents can use it to get a full picture of the inequities that exist at school, what needs to be changed. The CRDC has even inspired legislation. Like earlier this year, Senator Cory Booker of New Jersey proposed a bill that would expand access to AP classes for minority and disabled students because the data showed they couldn't take as many of those classes at their schools. I should emphasize this data is supposed to capture whether the civil rights of students are being met at school, and those laws haven't changed. But how the Trump administration defines them has. Like, for example, the Trump administration considers any policies that support minority students to be inherently discriminatory and worth investigating.
17: Ah, yes, the argument that it's racist to look into questions about race. I get it.
21: Exactly.
17: So this data came out later than expected. Is there anything else different about it?
21: The data, which I should mention, comes from this year, over 97,000 schools. It's pretty hard to parse. So to make it usable, the department usually puts out a simple summary that anyone can understand. And they usually announce that the report is out. This time, they didn't do either of those things. And Catherine Lehman, who led the Office for Civil Rights under both the Obama and Biden administrations, said she's really glad the Ed Department did release some data.
1: But it didn't make it usable for somebody's mom to be able to see what's happening in a school community, advocate with a school board, all of which we worked really hard at the Office for Civil Rights to make available to the public.
17: Janaki, I think I'm beginning to understand why you're telling me that this data was released in a confusing way and not so much what the data is able to tell us.
21: Yeah, I have been in touch with several researchers who are hard at work analyzing the data, including Maitri Gopalan at the University of Oregon, and she and her team have started to publish a more digestible version of the CRDC on their own website. Now, she told me so far she can tell it is quality data, and it does reveal some new information on many things like how long teachers are staying in their jobs and the number of times corporal punishment was used on children with disabilities.
17: Ah, that last thing makes me want to know more. Is there some trend with corporal punishment in kids with disabilities?
21: Well, that is the thing. We just don't know yet because the way it was released makes it really hard to make an apples-to-apples comparison from years past. There's the fact that all the data on non-binary students was redacted from these files. And so researchers are trying to figure out how best to understand what the national trends actually look like.
17: Has the Trump administration explained to you why they changed the data or why they were delayed in putting it out?
21: They didn't explain the delay to me, but an Ed Department spokesperson did say more materials related to the most recent data are coming soon.
17: NPR's Janaki Mehta, thanks so much.
21: Thank you.

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5: Howdy, folks. My name's Noah Epps. Here's some current temperatures across the listening area. Starting in Kalispell, mostly cloudy, 51 degrees. Missoula, mostly cloudy, 51. Butte, cloudy, 47. Hamilton, mostly cloudy, 54. Bozeman, cloudy and 48. Dillon, partly cloudy, 53 degrees. Great Falls, raining and 46. Helena, cloudy and 56. Libby, 54 degrees. Thompson Falls, 53. Polson, 51. Eureka, 51 as well. Deer Lodge, 48. Phillipsburg, 48. White Sulphur Springs, 47. Browning, 43. All of the full forecast in 5 minutes.
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17: With Montana News, I'm Sherry Quinn. The National Museum of Forest Service History has a new center at its 31-acre campus in Missoula. It's an immersive forest of stories honoring the legacy of conservation in the U.S. MTPR's Keely Larson has more.
18: One of the first things you notice about the National Conservation Legacy Center is how it smells like a sun-soaked campground. Various wood products are on display as key features of both the center's architecture and story. The familiar face of America's 26th president greets visitors from a screen just before the main exhibition hall, where a reenactor plays Theodore Roosevelt in a series of films.
19: But I was always an outdoorsman at heart, hunting. Under the vast starry skies gave me space to think, something we all needed at the start of the 20th century. And now, even more, deep into the 21st. Telemarketers.
18: From here, the center opens up into an immersive display that feels like a walk in the forest. Lisa Tate, director of the National Museum of Forest Service History, said that's what they were going for.
20: These pillars, we wanted it to feel like a forest.
18: The center first opened in July as a space dedicated to conservation history, the only one of its kind in the U.S. Dave Stack is the curator and has volunteered at the museum for decades.
21: Well, it's the ability to save the conservation and Forest Service history of the United States.
18: With so much history to cover, the center took a multimedia approach. There are digital plinths on tree-looking pillars, which change their display as you approach. And the biggest screen in Montana, at 20 feet tall and 60 feet long, projects forest and prairie landscapes. The main exhibition hall includes sections devoted to land management, climate change, fire, and recreation. And some of the exhibits include music.
0: It kind of shows pictures from the past of recreation on our national forests and all of the different things that we're able to do on our public lands.
18: It also features voices from those who have worked in conservation, like Brian Payne, who left a career in forest economics to help recruit minorities into forestry.
1: I could do something for civil rights without worrying about getting shot. I mean, it's forestry, man. It's my profession.
18: Tate said these voice modules can be changed out to feature different people. She said one reason Missoula was picked for the center's location is because the Forest Service is so intertwined in people's lives here. And, she noted, Missoula is home to the agency's first administrative office in the U.S. The Trump administration announced major cuts throughout the Forest Service in 2025. There were protests across the country, including in Missoula. Tate said the center is a nonprofit and doesn't receive any federal funding. Instead, private donations helped fund The Oral Historian, who recorded nearly 250 voices. Tate said none of them included people who lost their jobs during that slew of cuts, but it's a goal to add them.
0: Our oral historian also goes out on the road, and he'll travel to different communities, and we work with different Forest Service groups in those communities to arrange for people to be interviewed.
18: The museum and the center are open daily from 10 a.m. to 4 p.m. In Missoula, I'm Keely Larson.
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5: Howdy, folks. My name is Noah Epps. I hope you're doing well this morning. Here's the full forecast. Starting today, west of the Continental Divide, partly to mostly cloudy, with rain showers and scattered thunderstorms. Highs in Missoula, Hamilton, Libby, 67 degrees. Kalispell and Whitefish, 57. Butte, Deer Lodge, and Phillipsburg, 64. Thompson Falls, 70. Polson, 62. And Eureka, 60. Tomorrow, cloudy skies continue with isolated light rain. Highs in the upper 50s to around 70. Sunday, west of the Divide, rain likely with scattered thunderstorms. Cooler temperatures in the 40s to mid-50s. For you folks in central Montana today, cloudy to partly sunny with occasional showers and isolated thunderstorms. Highs in Great Falls, 58 degrees. Helena, 65. White Sulphur Springs, 62. And Browning, 48. Over the weekend, mostly cloudy to partly sunny with a chance of showers and isolated thunderstorms. Highs in the mid-40s to mid-60s. Finally, in southwest Montana, today, mostly sunny to partly cloudy. Showers or isolated thunderstorms possible. Highs in Bozeman, 70 degrees. Dillon, 73. Over the weekend, partly sunny with chances for showers and isolated thunderstorms. Highs ranging from the low 60s to mid-70s. Thanks for being with us this morning.
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24: From Marketplace in Washington, I'm Kimberly Adams. The twists and turns of the war in the Middle East make it difficult to forecast the future of oil prices. But this week, the U.S. Energy Information Administration gave it a go. It released its short-term energy outlook on Wednesday. Marketplace's Nancy Marshall-Genzer took a look.
2: The U.S. Energy Information Administration, or EIA, expects benchmark Brent crude will average around $90 a barrel for the second half of this year. That's almost 5% higher than the agency's last forecast. Eric Smith is associate director of the Tulane Energy Institute.
3: I think it's as accurate as you can be, but there's a lot of assumptions behind any oil price forecast.
2: The EIA says part of the problem is global oil reserves have fallen by 400 million barrels so far this year. But the agency also forecasts that more oil will gradually start flowing through the Strait of Hormuz. Eugene Goltz focuses on national security and economic policy at the University of Notre Dame. He says shippers might be able to adjust to a new normal.
4: The cargo is so valuable that I kind of expect more and more people to suck up the cost
2: of their oil tankers occasionally being attacked in the Strait of Hormuz. Galt says some oil-producing countries are using their own national tankers to shuttle oil out of the strait and transfer it to other ships waiting safely outside. But Galt says nobody really knows what will happen. He points to predictions from the end of last year.
4: No one was forecasting that there would be a war in Iran that would cause huge disruption, and so all the forecasts are wrong.
2: Even the EIA notes that this report was finalized on September 3rd and, quote, does not specifically account for market events after that day. I'm Nancy Marshall-Genzer for Marketplace.
24: We just got the latest inflation data for August. The consumer price index went up 0.4% in a month. That means inflation is running at 3.4% year over year. Let's see how the markets are reacting. Dow, S&P and NASDAQ futures are up in the 0.6% to 0.7% range, with the Dow future up 392 points.
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24: We're continuing to check in with businesses dealing with the fallout of tariffs. Today, it's one across the northern border into Canada. Haven Greens is a five-acre indoor farm located in King City, Ontario. I visited there a little more than a year ago at the beginning of the U.S.-Canada trade war. Today, I'm checking back in with founder and CEO Jay Wilmot. Jay, it's good to reconnect.
8: Hey, Kimberly. Thanks so much for having me back on the show.
24: So how has business been?
8: So we've been making great progress in the Canadian market. We're now in all five of what we call Canada's major retailers. So Loblaws, Sobeys, Metro, Costco, and Walmart. We just launched our first shipments to Walmart yesterday. So, and we also are now sending greens to the Associated Grocers of Western Canada.
24: For the benefit of our listeners here, can you just briefly share a bit more about what your business does?
8: Sure. So we operate Canada's first fully automated leafy greens greenhouse here in King City, Ontario. So we operate a fully touchless, pesticide-free, advanced indoor growing facility. It's in a greenhouse, and we harvest fresh leafy greens for Canadians, and we do export a little bit to the U.S. 365 days a year.
24: When we last spoke, you said that the U.S.'s trade war with Canada, that was last year when the trade war was kicking off, that it was boosting your business because more Canadians were looking to buy Canadian rather than import lettuce from the United States, which people typically did. How have things been going since then?
8: Well, we're trying to expand our greenhouse because we're sold out and we can't grow enough to satisfy market demand in Canada. So that's a good problem to have. But the reality is that even with us and a few other new entrants into the Canadian greenhouse market on the leafy green side, you know, there's still a vastly outsized reliance on imported fresh produce into Canada. And it's not about we've got a trade war going on. But at the end of the day, it's not about whether it's Canadian or American. It's about a fresh product that tastes good, that's healthy, that people can afford. And so for us, that's the real purpose of expanding our business.
24: One of the things you mentioned to me about your process when I came up to visit your facility is that because it's completely touchless, you reduce your risk of foodborne illnesses with your lettuce and your leafy greens. We've had some issues with that here in the United States as of late. And I wonder if that's affected your business at all.
8: There was a cascading economic effect that found its way into the Canadian market as a result of what happened in the United States with Cyclospora. The category in the United States for packaged salads in July and August reduced by almost 30%. So a huge drop off. And then in Canada, in Quebec in particular, a lot of romaine lettuce is grown in the summer months, and about half of it is typically exported into the United States market. So in this case, with a 30% reduction in the category in the States, Quebec farmers were either unable to sell into the U.S. or were selling at a loss. And so in Canada, we started to see a proliferation of just excess supply across the board. Romaine lettuce in particular became very cheap. And so we had to compete with that. You know, our product is differentiated enough. And obviously the foodborne pathogen issue pushed some people towards us. We actually expanded our share of category by about 11% over the same period. But we were still down in sales on aggregate about 10%.
24: Jay Wilmot is founder and CEO of Haven Greens in King City, Ontario, in Canada. Jay, thank you so much.
8: Thanks so much, Kimberly.
24: In Washington, I'm Kimberly Adams with the Marketplace Morning Report. From APM, American Public Media.
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10: Good morning. 25 years ago today, hijackers flew planes into the World Trade Center and the Pentagon. Another plane crashed in Pennsylvania. We remember that day in this hour of Morning Edition from NPR News. The September 11 attacks killed nearly 3,000 people. I'm Steve Inskeep.
11: And I'm Michelle Martin. We remember the day that upended America's sense of security and changed the country and the world. As energy prices rise, Fed policymakers look closely at today's inflation report. Also, how swing voters in the battleground state of Michigan feel about President Trump's trade war with Canada. It is Friday, September 11th. On this day in 2008, presidential candidates John McCain and Barack Obama put politics aside and visited Ground Zero together to honor the victims of 9/11. News is next.
14: Live from NPR News in Washington, I'm Windsor Johnston. The national anthem opened this morning's ceremony at Ground Zero in New York City as the nation marks 25 years since the September 11th terrorist attacks. A moment of silence was held at 8:46, the time that the first hijacked plane struck the North Tower of the World Trade Center in 2001. A bell tolled afterward as families gathered to read the names of their loved ones who died there that day. Memorial ceremonies are also being held at the Pentagon and in western Pennsylvania. In Shanksville, crowds are gathering to remember the passengers and crew of United Airlines Flight 93. The plane crashed into a field after hijackers seized the cockpit and those aboard fought back. Inflation remained stubbornly high last month, fueled in part by rising gasoline prices. NPR's Scott Horsley reports the cost of living in August was up 3.4% from a year ago.
13: Inflation heated up in August after a slowdown the month before. Prices rose 0.4% between July and August, with higher gasoline prices accounting for more than a third of that overall jump. Energy prices continue to climb in early September, with the average price of diesel fuel now topping $6 a gallon for the first time ever. The cost of airline tickets and used cars was also up last month. Stripping out volatile energy and food prices, so-called core inflation dipped to 2.4% in August, a slightly smaller annual increase than the previous month. Today's inflation report is the last big piece of economic news before next week's Federal Reserve meeting, where policymakers will have to decide whether to raise interest rates. Scott Horsley, NPR News, Washington.
14: President Trump wrapped up a two-day midterm convention in Dallas, Texas last night. NPR's Tamara Keith reports this convention may be Trump's last as a dominant political figure.
15: President Trump has long exaggerated the size of his crowds, and the convention was no different.
16: Everybody said, if you have a midterm convention, it's going to be a disaster. No, but look at that, the highest rafter, no empty seats.
15: But there were empty seats. Thousands of them, the entire 300 level of the arena. And as Trump riffed on, he looked up and appeared to see what everyone in the room could see.
16: I shouldn't have looked up there. No, but look at this arena. This is a big arena.
15: The convention ended with red, white, blue, and gold balloons raining down from the ceiling. A tenor sang Phantom of the Opera as Trump swayed on stage with his eyes closed. Tamara Keith, NPR News, Dallas.
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17: With Montana News, I'm Sherry Quinn. Bears are even more food-focused than normal heading into autumn this year. For that reason, two young grizzlies in northwestern Montana were killed this week. MTPR's Edward O'Brien reports.
19: The two young adult grizzly bears euthanized in the Lincoln area were quickly earning a reputation for getting into food-related conflicts. Fish, Wildlife, and Parks spokesperson Vivica Krauser says the trouble started in late August.
20: Mostly they've been related to chicken coops, a lot of chicken coops in and near town. Some of those secured with electric fencing, and that's really a great deterrent for bears, but those that were not secured drew those bears in. Also some livestock feed that they got access to.
19: Krauser says the decision to euthanize instead of relocating problem bears is never easy and is always taken on a case-by-case basis.
20: It can be a pretty hard habit to break once bears get conditioned to these unnatural foods and pretty quickly escalate to something that can be a human safety concern. And so that's what we were looking at in this case, just too much time, too much consistent behavior that was concerning.
19: FWP says bear conflicts have seen an uptick around Montana this season. A grizzly grievously wounded a woman hiking outside Columbia Falls August 31st. Natural bear foods such as choke cherries are limited this year, so bears are seeking alternative foods anywhere they can find them, including in town. Montanans are asked to secure all potential food sources, including garbage, small livestock, barbecues, and bird feeders. Reporting from Missoula, I'm Edward O'Brien.
17: Several commemorations are set for today around Montana to remember the September 11th attacks. Governor Greg Gianforte will take part in a remembrance ceremony in Bozeman later this morning at 8:45. The governor's office says it will include veterans, first responders, law enforcement officers, and community members. In Billings, a ceremony just outside of the Health Science Building at City College will begin at 8:30. At noon in Helena, the Montana Department of Justice will host a special ceremony in the State Capitol Rotunda. This is Morning Edition on MTPR.

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2: And I'm Steve Inskeep. 25 years ago this morning, Americans heard news of a plane that struck the World Trade Center. For many people, it wasn't until the second plane struck that they realized it was an attack. At the Pentagon, U.S. military officers were watching TV images of the attack when a plane struck there. A fourth plane crashed in rural Shanksville, Pennsylvania. Now, a quarter century later, communities around the U.S. are gathering to remember. And, of course, that includes people in New York. This morning, NPR's Brian Mann is in Lower Manhattan at the 9/11 Memorial. And, Brian, what are you seeing and hearing?
3: Yeah, the first moments of silence have begun here, Steve. I'm going to speak a little bit softly. Understood. Because in the background...

0: victims of those lost on 9/11. It's family members speaking. Incredible emotion here. There are no speeches. That's according to long-standing custom, but there is music. Yo-Yo Ma is performing in the background to accompany them. And just a few moments ago, the Brooklyn Youth Chorus performed the Star-Spangled Banner. And Steve, of course, these young people grew up in a city reshaped by 9/11. I did also speak a few minutes ago with Louis Chenal, a New York firefighter now retired, who was here that day.
1: The South Tower had already fallen, but when I got here, the North Tower was still standing. And I could hear on the radio the voice of a friend of mine.
0: And he did not make it?
1: No, he didn't. I'm sorry.
0: All the living U.S. presidents except Trump are here to mark this moment. Bill Clinton, George Bush, Barack Obama, and Joe Biden have arrived. President Trump, Steve, is expected to speak soon at a ceremony at the Pentagon. There will also be ceremonies today in Shanksville, Pennsylvania, where one of those hijacked planes came down.
2: Right. Brian, what are people telling you about how these past 25 years have changed their lives?
0: You know, so much sorrow and regret. 2,977 people died that day. I spoke with Paul Keating, whose mother Barbara died when American Airlines Flight 11 crashed into the North Tower. Her remains were finally found and identified just last year, and so Barbara Keating is being laid to rest today in Massachusetts.
3: We carved the headstone 25 years ago, but, you know, she wasn't there. And now she will be. This feels like, at least to some degree, some closure.
0: And the losses, of course, weren't just on 9/11. After the terror attack, the U.S. launched wars in Afghanistan and Iraq. At least 7,000 U.S. service members died. And I spoke about that with Reverend Eric Olson, who served with the New York National Guard, both here at Ground Zero and later on a tour in Iraq.
4: As the war went on, I did a lot of death notifications. I was with a lot of families who lost their sons and daughters. And it's just a very sad time. I reflect on it very sad. It's just, what a waste.
0: Olson and others I spoke to, Steve, said they think Americans responded with real courage after 9/11. But I also heard from people who think this event left the U.S. more afraid and more politically and culturally divided.
2: Brian, I understand that one of the moments of silence today is for effectively a new category of loss.
0: That's right. A seventh moment of silence to honor those who've died from 9/11-related illnesses over the last 25 years. Tens of thousands of people got sick, including first responders and Manhattan residents. They're being remembered here today.
2: NPR's Brian Mann is in Lower Manhattan near the 9/11 Memorial. Brian, thanks so much.
0: Thanks, Steve.
5: Let's turn now to someone who helped shape the narrative in New York on the day of the 9/11 attacks and in the days that followed. John Avlon was chief speechwriter to then-Mayor Rudy Giuliani, and he's with us now. John Avlon, good morning.
6: Good morning.
5: I just want to start with a question we all seem to ask each other about, you know, after events like this. Where were you on 9/11? Is there something about that day that really sticks to you?
6: Oh, everything about that day. That sticks with me. I saw the plane fly over my apartment window at the time, and it was low and loud, but no one had any conception of what was being planned. And after it struck, I walked down 6th Avenue, and I was on the steps of City Hall when the towers fell, which was three blocks away.
5: What do you remember about your time with Mayor Giuliani in those moments? Many people have such vivid memories of him kind of taking charge and kind of walking the streets and sort of comforting people and encouraging people. What do you remember?
6: He did, and it's hard for folks to remember today because for many people he's been defined by his last act, but I think history will remember him for his actions on 9/11. It brought out the best in Rudy. He was crisp and decisive and on the front lines. He was able to express sorrow when asked, at the police academy where we reestablished city government the afternoon of the attack, how many had died. And he just simply said, more than any of us can bear, which will eternally be true. And remember, the president of the United States was flying around to safe locations across the United States most of that day. And so Rudy really was the voice that people turned to for information, even in that fog of war in Lower Manhattan.

0: What do you remember about working with others at City Hall to help the city kind of grieve and understand, or at least try to get through what was happening in the days after the attacks?
1: Well, there was no way, certainly, to comprehend what had occurred, because nothing like it had occurred in our history. You know, there was, and many of us in City Hall were personally deeply affected. The mayor's right hand, Beth Hatton, lost her husband, Captain Terry Hatton, who was the captain of Rescue One. And she found out she was pregnant on the day of his funeral. But there was an enormous amount of solidarity and a sense of mission, obviously. And it fell to us in the speech writing team to try to help make sense of the moment, primarily in writing eulogies, providing some measure of comfort for the 343 firefighters' families who lost their loved ones, the police officers and Port Authority police officers, but also to try to sum up the meaning of what we had seen, which was that I believed then and I believe now that we met the worst of humanity with the best of humanity. We responded as a civil society does to a massive attack. And for me, the key images will always be not the towers coming down, but the people who ran into the fire and up the towers to save their fellow citizens. And the fact that even though the massive destruction on the site of the former World Trade Center, across the street was St. Paul's Chapel, where George Washington had prayed after being inaugurated. And that somehow miraculously survived without even losing a broken window, and was used as a center for first responders in the rescue and recovery effort in the months afterward. And we were united as a nation.
0: Hmm. For a time. Can you put
1: for
0: into,
1: a time.
0: Can
1: for
0: you
1: a time,
0: put into words, because
1: sure.
0: words are your business, what you think the lesson of 9/11 is now?
1: Well, part of the lesson of 9/11 was our instinctive response that reminded us that physical and moral courage matter, that you don't have to be perfect to be a hero. What matters is that you do what's right when it matters most, and you run into the fire to help people in need. And all our differences fade away in moment of crises. The longer lesson is, I think, how we squandered that moment of national unity. And what we need to do to win it back. And we can't depend on terrorist attacks or national disasters to do it. We need to find it within ourselves and within our fellow citizens, remembering that what unites us is always stronger than what divides us.
0: That's Sean Avalon, who's chief speechwriter to New York City Mayor Rudy Giuliani at the time of the 9/11 attacks. He went on to work as a journalist and an author. And in fact, his latest book coming out in March is Theodore Roosevelt's Guide to Life. John Avalon, thank you so much.
1: Thank you, Michelle.
2: President Trump's administration has yet to take action against Salvadorans in the United States who have temporary protected status. The administration could have ended that status for them on Wednesday, but let a deadline pass. NPR immigration correspondent Vanessa Romo spoke with Salvadoran groups pushing for legislation.
3: The administration's lack of action this week means that more than 170,000 immigrants from El Salvador still have the privilege of living in the U.S. legally, even if that living is in limbo. On Wednesday, the Department of Homeland Security said, quote, an announcement on El Salvador's TPS will be made at the appropriate time. Until then, Salvadorans retain TPS protection. For many, including Jose Palma, a TPS recipient and a coordinator for the National TPS Alliance, it's a relief, but a disappointing one.
4: Yeah, this is a very difficult and uncertain moment.
3: Palma, like most other TPS recipients, is frustrated that there still is no legal pathway to citizenship. That's why the National TPS Alliance is lobbying to get Congress to act.
4: There are legislations in Congress that will provide a pathway for permanent residency. Examples are like the American Dream and Promise Act, which was introduced as a discharge petition.
3: He's referring to Discharge Petition 25, which would bypass House leadership and bring the bipartisan immigration bill directly to the floor for a vote.
4: He needs 218 signatures to force a vote. We just need one more Republican to sign on.
3: Francisco Semillao is the chair of the National Salvadoran American Association. His group is trying to convince Republicans to pass a more short-term solution that would extend TPS for Salvadorans for another 18 months.
5: Let's not think about this as solving an immigration issue. Let's make this a humanitarian extension for people that just can't all of a sudden be told you can't be here anymore, and you only have 60 days or six months to leave.
3: That would at least give families more time to make plans on how to proceed, he says. Immigrant advocacy groups estimate more than 150,000 Salvadoran TPS holders contribute about $5.4 billion to the U.S. economy each year as part of the workforce. And over the last 25 years, they've given birth to approximately 150,000 American children. Vanessa Romo, NPR News.

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2: Good morning, everybody. My name is Noah Epps. Here's a full forecast for you this morning. West of the Continental Divide today, partly to mostly cloudy, with rain showers and scattered thunderstorms. Highs in Missoula, Hamilton, and Libby, 67 degrees. Kalispell and Whitefish, 57. Butte, Deer Lodge, and Phillipsburg, 64. Thompson Falls, 70. Polson, 62. And Eureka, 60. Tomorrow, cloudy skies continue with isolated light rain, highs in the upper 50s to around 70. Sunday, west of the Divide, rain likely, with scattered thunderstorms, cooler temperatures in the 40s to mid-50s. For everyone in central Montana today, cloudy to partly sunny with occasional showers and isolated thunderstorms. Highs in Great Falls, 58, Helena, 65, and White Sulphur Springs, 62, as well as Browning, 48 degrees. Over the weekend, mostly cloudy to partly sunny with a chance of showers and isolated thunderstorms. Highs in the mid-40s to mid-60s. Finally, southwest Montana today, mostly sunny to partly cloudy. Showers or isolated thunderstorms possible with highs in Bozeman of 70 degrees and Dillon, 73. Over the weekend, partly sunny with chances for showers and isolated thunderstorms, highs ranging from the low 60s to mid 70s. Thanks for being with us this morning, everyone.
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5: This is Morning Edition from NPR News. I'm Michelle Martin.
6: I'm Steve Inskeep, and this is how Morning Edition sounded on this day 25 years ago.
7: Breaking news from New York City, where two planes, have hit both towers of the World Trade Center in Lower Manhattan.
6: That's the late Bob Edwards, the longtime host of this show. On September 11th, 2001, Bob stayed on the air as one detail after another, each harder to believe than the last, came to light. You can hear the moment he reacted to the first tower falling.
7: The Federal Aviation Administration has grounded air traffic in the United States because of reports that these planes that crashed into the World Trade Center today, reports that these planes were hijacked, so the FAA has grounded these air traffic. One of the towers of the World Trade Center appears to have completely collapsed. I am obviously watching television pictures. At least a good part of one tower has fallen to the ground.
5: That is sound from this program 25 years ago today. I was working for ABC News then, and although I was based here in D.C., I happened to be in New York heading to an assignment in Lower Manhattan when we all realized something terrible was happening. So we turned around and we ran to the office to figure out how we could help. And now I want to play a clip from ABC's Nightline. I was on the streets of Manhattan in the days after the attacks to ask people how they were coping.
8: I felt that I had to be here and I had to walk around. I had to literally feel it to know that I could be okay with going to work again.
9: Really?
8: Yeah.
9: Okay.
8: If I didn't do it, I don't think I could just walk in one day and just start working. I had to walk around and feel that it was okay.
10: But the sense of tension was never far away.
11: On the way here, the train stopped in between, sections, and everybody on the train was nervous.
9: Really?
11: Rightfully so, yeah.
9: How could you tell they were nervous?
11: because everybody just sort of like clammed up and looked around like, what's going on?
5: Again, that's courtesy of my former work home, ABC News, and those are some of the voices of people near Ground Zero in New York City 25 years ago. And you know, Steve, I had not listened to or watched any of the stories I worked on until yesterday when we were getting ready for today. I know I was at Ground Zero at some point because I remember my cousin, who's a medical professional, calling me after every live shot, telling me, yelling at me actually to put on your mask, put on your mask, put on your mask.
6: Good advice, we find out.
5: But I don't remember. I don't remember how I got there. I don't remember how I left. I don't remember how long I was down there. Because I got to be honest with you, this is, it's like waking up from a nightmare. You know you were having a bad dream, but you can't remember the details because you really don't want to.
6: Yeah, impossible to even absorb what was happening in the moment. I want to mention that that thing that we heard Bob witness, the first tower going down, is not a thing that I saw at all on 9/11. After the plane struck, I got a call. I was in Washington. I was told, go to the Pentagon. Something is happening at the Pentagon. So I ran downstairs. I got into a taxi. The radio said one tower was down. But this is before smartphones. I had no video. I had no way to see it. I spent 15 hours watching the Pentagon burn and did not actually see that video of the towers going down until the next day. What I saw was the smoke and flames at the Pentagon. And we have a recording here of some of what I told Bob Edwards that morning.
0: I'm looking at one of the west sides of this. I believe it is what is known as the mall entrance of the Pentagon, and looking at this enormous notch, as I think someone else described it, that has been cut in the building here. It is from the top of the building all the way down to the bottom. Pardon me while that emergency vehicle passes. All the way down to the bottom, and an enormous gap has been cut in this building. Much of the rest of the wall is blackened, and a fire truck is now spraying water on that. I spoke just a little while ago to a U.S. Army lieutenant colonel who was inside the building and not very far. He said that he was in the building. They'd actually turned on the television in the office. They were watching coverage of the explosions at the World Trade Center in New York City, and all of a sudden an enormous explosion rocked their building. They got a bunch of people together and tried to move toward the site of the explosion to rescue people and were unable to get anywhere near because of what he described as the intense heat.
6: That's some of our coverage from Morning Edition. 25 years ago, I was just outside the Pentagon. Within a few weeks, Michelle, I was in Afghanistan covering the war there, later the war in Iraq. And I think often about how there was a generation of American troops, of contractors, of medical personnel, of journalists, of diplomats, of other kinds of people, not to mention tens of millions of Afghans and Iraqis and people in other countries who were affected by the events of that time in the 25 years since.
5: And of course, it's changed our politics, but it has shaped personal decisions.
6: Yeah.
5: I mean, there are people, I know this, who decided to have a child or not have a child because of 9/11. There are people who decided to stay in New York or not stay in New York because of 9/11, not to mention the way we think about security, the way we think about civil liberties, the way we are still fighting over these questions. As part of our politics, what we are willing to accept in terms of access to public spaces or not. You know, all of these things are shaping us on a day-to-day basis, whether we recognize it or not.
6: Absolutely. It seems, it can feel that we're in this different era, which I guess you would call the Trump era, but it has been shaped by the politics of 9/11 and the wars that followed. One of President Trump's themes was, we're not getting into any more foreign wars. And that had resonance because so many Americans were frustrated by the time that they had spent overseas and the treasure that we had spent overseas and the lives that had been lost overseas. And of course, the United States remains in foreign wars in that region that are in some ways tangentially connected to that time. And you also think about security. This country did so much and spent so much for security, but there were some people who felt in the end less secure.
5: Among them are people who are Muslim and who wear, you know, clothing or who choose to attire themselves in clothing that's identified with their religion, their sense of safety in the world. It absolutely has to have been compromised by this, but also people who are of other religions, people who are Jewish. I mean, the anti-Semitic conspiracy theories, all of these things, the rise of the white nationalist movement, all of these things are things that we are experiencing as part of the legacy of 9/11.
6: Millions of Americans, even adults, were not alive on that day, but it continues to affect us, and we will continue to cover the aftermath throughout this day on the 25th anniversary of 9/11. 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
9: 25 years after the September 11th terror attacks, the case against the alleged co-conspirators still hasn't gone to trial.
12: You can either take people and torture them, and hopefully you don't do that because it's illegal, or you can have a fair trial for them. You can't do both.
9: I'm Sasha Pfeiffer. We'll explain why the 9/11 case remains in limbo on All Things Considered from NPR News.
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15: Live from NPR News in Washington, I'm Kristen Wright. Commemorations observing the 25th anniversary of the September 11th attacks are underway in New York, at the Pentagon, and the Flight 93 National Memorial and Museum near Shanksville, Pennsylvania. Family members are reading the names of the passengers and crew of United Flight 93. They confronted the hijackers and are believed to have prevented an attack on perhaps the U.S. Capitol or the White House. Almost 3,000 people were killed in terror attacks, and many have died from related health problems. The Labor Department's new report on inflation shows consumer prices rose 3.4% last month from a year ago, as expected. From July to August, prices went up 0.4%. Rising gas prices have fueled inflation. The Republican plan for redistricting in Missouri is blocked for now. St. Louis Public Radio's Jason Rosenbaum reports.
16: A federal judge in St. Louis had ordered that the Republican redistricting plan had to be used while he considers a case on it. But the U.S. Supreme Court blocked that yesterday with an unsigned order and no dissent. So that means the map Missouri Republicans passed at the behest of Trump is blocked while the case is considered.
15: This is NPR News.
17: With Montana News, I'm Sherry Quinn. Congressman Ryan Zinke this week announced a proposal to conserve hundreds of thousands of acres in the Blackfoot Valley. MTPR's Caroline Weiss has more on the locally driven legislation.
18: Before he leaves office, Representative Ryan Zinke plans to ask Congress to protect wilderness and recreation in the Blackfoot Valley. The A River Runs Through It Act looks to bring together decades of local conservation work to shape the future of 430,000 acres. The plan seeks to merge previous major conservation and recreation proposals in the area into one single landscape-scale approach, highlighting shared use. Zinke's office says it would expand recreation and conserve public land and access, while allowing for forest restoration, timber harvests, and reduction of wildfire risk. The plan proposes new trails and changes to some of the area's wilderness designations, including creating a new wilderness area on Nevada Mountain. The A River Runs Through It Act is supported by a host of local residents, leaders, and environmental, recreation, and timber industry groups, who say it is an example of collaborative conservation. Zinke plans to introduce the bill next week, looking to push it through before his term and the 2026 legislative session end. In Missoula, I'm Caroline Weiss.
17: The Beaverhead Deer Lodge National Forest has selected its forest supervisor. MTPR's Edward O'Brien reports.
19: Corey Llewellyn has served as the Beaverhead Deer Lodge's acting forest supervisor since June of last year when he stepped in to replace Al Watson, who retired. Llewellyn has worked in a variety of different roles within the agency, including the last 12 years as a district ranger on the Townsend and Bozeman Ranger districts. As forest supervisor, he'll oversee the Beaverhead Deer Lodge's staff and budgets, as well as managing conservation and public use initiatives. He officially began his permanent role August 23rd. Llewellyn and his family are based out of Dillon. Reporting from Missoula, I'm Edward O'Brien.
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6: It's Morning Edition from NPR News. I'm Steve Inskeep.
5: And I'm Michelle Martin. Good morning. Pumped any gas lately? If so, then you know that energy prices are going up. A report from the Labor Department this morning shows that rising gas prices were a big driver of inflation last month. It is the last big economic report the Federal Reserve will see before policymakers vote next week on whether to raise interest rates. NPR Scott Horsley is with us now to tell us more about this. Good morning, Scott.
21: Good morning, Michelle.
5: Look, a lot of people have been experiencing pain at the pump lately. Tell us about this. What's going on?
21: Yeah, the U.S. war with Iran has been heating up, and that has caused more volatility in the oil market. The price of Brent crude is back above $100 a barrel. The U.S. benchmark's just a little bit lower than that. And just this morning, AAA said the average price of diesel fuel had topped $6 a gallon for the first time ever. Tyrone Dozier was putting diesel in his RV a few days ago to run the engine and the air conditioner, and it took more than one swipe of his credit card just to pay for half a tank.
22: My card ain't going to let me put but $175. I probably start over, I might put $300 in here. Going down the road, my air conditioner is running off my generator, so I got to put a little extra for that.
21: The rise in gasoline prices accounted for more than a third of the overall cost of living increase in August. And, of course, we know pump prices have continued to climb sharply through the early part of September.
5: Okay, so let's go beyond the gas pump. What's happening to inflation overall?
21: Yeah, it's a mixed bag. The overall cost of living in August was up 3.4% from a year ago, similar to the annual inflation rate the month before. That's higher than the Federal Reserve would like and could signal a need to raise interest rates. But if you strip out energy and food prices, the annual core inflation rate cooled a little bit last month. So Fed policymakers really have to try to figure out which way is the trend line actually moving. Fed Governor Chris Waller said at a Reuters event last week he and his Fed colleagues would be studying today's inflation report very closely.
23: If there is continued progress towards our 2% goal, then I'm willing to support holding the policy rate at its current level. But if inflation comes in hot, I would consider a rate hike.
21: In addition to energy prices, Fed policymakers have to weigh the effect of the new tariffs that President Trump has ordered on goods from Canada and how the artificial intelligence boom is affecting the price of things like computer equipment and building materials.
5: You know, Scott, you've been telling us that the new chairman of the Federal Reserve has deliberately avoided telegraphing where he thinks interest rates should go. But what are investors thinking?
21: Well, right now, investors think there's a good chance the Fed will raise interest rates next week. That probability increased after the inflation report came out this morning. But it's still not a slam dunk. You know, there are members of the Fed's rate-setting committee who want to raise rates. There are others who want to stand pat. And both could point to evidence to support their positions in this inflation report. Kathy Bisjancic, who's chief economist at the big insurance firm Nationwide, thinks it's likely the Fed will raise rates next week, but there's still some wiggle room.
24: I suppose it will be a good family fight, as Chair Warsh has talked about. It could very well be that even if war inflation comes in a little bit softer, it's not soft enough.
21: And whatever the Fed does with short-term interest rates, the bond market is already signaling higher long-term borrowing costs. You know, this week we've seen the yield on 10-year treasuries close in on 5%. And that means higher interest rates for things like home mortgages and car loans.
5: That is NPR's Scott Horsley. Scott, thank you.
21: You're welcome.
6: Next, we have the sound of focus groups of voters in Michigan. In a focus group, you pull together a small group of voters, sometimes in a room, sometimes on the equivalent of a Zoom call, and you let them talk. There are fewer voters than in a poll, but you get deeper insight. NPR convened these focus groups in partnership with two research organizations, and in them, swing voters in Michigan seemed unhappy about the trade war with Canada. Here's NPR's Ashley Lopez.
3: Samantha was one of 13 Michiganders who participated in online focus groups Wednesday night. She, like everyone else in these groups, voted for Joe Biden in 2020, but then in 2024, she backed Trump.
7: My only reason for really voting for him was in the hope of kind of fixing the economy. And right now, from where I am, I would consider myself like middle class. Things are more expensive, such as food, gas. Gas is like $4.39 by my house.
3: Samantha, like all participants, took part under the condition that her last name would not be used. She and most others expressed deep frustration that prices are not coming down. And now voters like PJ are worried some might climb even higher thanks to Trump's tariff standoff with Canada.
8: Prices are going to go up. I mean, that's, you know, the more we put tariffs on stuff, the more they put tariffs on stuff. Lack of trade. I mean, prices are just ultimately going to go up for all of us.
3: These focus groups were held by messaging firm Engages and market research recruiter Nelson Recruiting. Rich Tao, the president of Engages, moderated both sessions. Tao says these voters are particularly worried about America's souring relationship with Canada because of how geographically close the state is to the country.
10: So it's real for them. It's proximate. They're concerned that this is going to be damaging to them personally and to the state overall.
3: Among the 13 voters who participated, 11 said the trade war with Canada would be bad for Michigan. 9 said they were worried these higher tariffs could affect what they personally pay for some products. Barbara and Sylvia say they are bracing for price spikes on items they often purchase that they know are made across the border.
11: I just go into the stores and I looked at my shampoo and I said, okay, this is going to go up 50%. You know, I mean, because my shampoo is made in Canada.
25: Well, I like to buy certain alcohol and other type of products. And if it's going to go up, it's going to cost me more. So I probably wouldn't be able to pick it up right away or would have to wait a little while and hope that maybe this will, you know, slow down and quiet down and they could get a better resolution from all of this.
3: And there could be a political cost if prices don't come down, especially in a battleground state like Michigan. This year, voters there will weigh in on a close Senate race that could be key in deciding whether Democrats regain control of the chamber. And while focus groups are not scientifically significant like polls, they do provide insight into what this politically powerful sliver of the electorate is thinking and feeling. Tao says it's clear that high prices remain the key issue for these swing voters.
10: They complain bitterly about the high prices of an endless number of goods, groceries, gasoline, go down the list. So they are not in a happy mood when it comes to the cost of everyday goods. So the tariffs just add more fuel to the fire.
3: For Mohammed, this is part of a larger problem with how the country's economy is structured. Wealthier Americans have done really well, but he says everyone else is having a really hard time.
26: I think the money isn't circulating back from the rich back to the poor nearly enough. I think it's being hoarded more and more and more.
3: But the focus group voters aren't aligned on who is to blame for this imbalance. But when it comes to high prices, a lot of voters say the blame is squarely with Trump. Ashley Lopez, NPR News.

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5: Good morning, Montana. Thanks for starting your day with us. Hope you're doing well. Let's take a look at some current temperatures across the listening area. Starting in Kalispell, it's cloudy and 52 degrees. Missoula, mostly cloudy, 52. Butte, light rain, 51. Hamilton, mostly cloudy, 50. Bozeman, mostly cloudy, 51. Dillon, partly cloudy, 52. Great Falls, light rain, 46. And Helena, cloudy and 53. In Libby, it's 52 degrees. Thompson Falls, 49. Polson, 52. Eureka, 49. Deer Lodge, also at 49 degrees. And with Phillipsburg, also at 49 degrees. White Silver Springs, 47. Browning, 43. Thanks for starting your day with us.
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13: And I'm Michelle Martin. 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
14: Are you like the fintech whisperer?
16: Well, I like to think of myself as the regulatory whisperer.
15: And what's in it for the fintechs? Michelle says these companies want greater access to the U.S. financial system, even if it comes with more regulatory scrutiny.
14: So what are these prizes waiting at the end of the regulatory rainbow? Michelle, tell them what's behind door number one.
16: Waylon, they've won deposit insurance. Yay!
15: That's right. This prize is furnished by the Federal Deposit Insurance Corporation, or FDIC. Having this insurance lowers the operating costs for banks. They can collect deposits instead of relying on private, more expensive sources of funding.
14: What's behind door number two, Michelle?
16: They also get access to the Fed discount window.
15: That's the ability to borrow money from the Federal Reserve. All right, let's open door number three.
16: And the biggest grand prize of all, a Fed Master account.
14: This is a bank's account at the Federal Reserve. It allows a bank to talk to other banks and process payments.
0: So these are the fabulous prizes. And now it's time to meet today's contestant on Who Wants to Be a Bank?
17: I'm Imad Akin, co-founder and CEO of Mercury.
0: Imad co-founded his company Mercury in 2017. It caters to startups and small businesses.
17: There's definitely things that we would want to do that we can't do because we're not a bank.
14: Things like Zelle, the widely used service that lets customers send money back and forth between banks, or cashier's checks.
0: Mercury filed for a bank charter last year. The company needs approval from three government agencies total, including the FDIC. In April, they got conditional approval from one. This year through August, one of the main bank regulators, the Office of the Comptroller of the Currency, or OCC, has approved 14 applications. That's double the number of approvals for all of 2025.
14: But getting the green light isn't easy. Michelle, our fintech advisor, used to be a lawyer at the OCC. She says it recently issued guidance for aspiring banks that she sums up like this.
16: Stop sending us crap. The OCC might be open for business, but there's no rubber stamp here.
0: The mountains of paperwork and compliance are to demonstrate that these new banks are up to the task of safeguarding their customers' money. Insolvent or poorly run banks can destabilize the financial system. Still, the regulatory welcome mat is out there. Companies like PayPal and Klarna have applied for their own bank licenses. And of course, today's contestant, Mercury.
14: Will Mercury be able to collect those sweet, sweet FDIC insured deposits and earn that shiny new Fed Master account? Find out next time on Who Wants to Be a Bank?
0: Ricky Mulvey.
14: Waylon Wong. NPR News.
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5: Howdy, folks. My name's Noah Epps. Here's a forecast for you. West of the Continental Divide today, partly to mostly cloudy with rain showers and scattered thunderstorms. Highs in Missoula, Hamilton, Libby, 67 degrees. Kalispell and Whitefish, 57. Butte, Deer Lodge, and Phillipsburg, 64. Thompson Falls, 70. Polson, 62. And Eureka, 60. Central Montana today, cloudy to partly sunny with occasional showers and isolated thunderstorms. Highs in Great Falls, 58. Helena, 65 degrees. White Sulphur Springs, 62. And Browning, 48 degrees. Finally, southwest Montana today, mostly sunny to partly cloudy. Showers or isolated thunderstorms possible. Highs in Bozeman, 70. And Dillon, 73. Across the listening area this weekend, we're going to be looking at likely rain with some isolated thunderstorms with some variable temperatures. Thanks for being with us, everyone.
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13: This is Morning Edition from NPR News. I'm Michelle Martin.
12: And I'm Steve Inskeep. September 11 divided the world for many people. The times before and after the attacks were completely different. On September 10, 2001, for example, I wasn't covering a war. Instead, I interviewed a rising lawmaker named Nancy Pelosi, who was seeking to become the first woman in party leadership in Congress. We met in the busy Speaker's lobby of the House of Representatives.
24: The fact that I am a woman only enhances the situation. It is a giant plus. Women across the country, as I campaigned for other Democrats, are very enthusiastic about finally breaking the barrier into the top leadership in the Congress, and why not?
12: Pelosi was the very last person I interviewed in that pre-9/11 world, before I was sent to cover the Pentagon, which was struck by a plane the next morning in Washington. 25 years later, we've called back Nancy Pelosi to reflect on that time and how it changed the country. Speaker Pelosi, welcome back.
1: Thank you, Steve.
12: How did that day unfold for you?
1: That morning, I was in the leader's office, Dick Gephardt's office, as a leading appropriator. And he had brought together leadership of the Appropriations Committee to talk about how we would advance and put forth our legislative appropriations agenda. While we were in the meeting, the attack took place. And then we saw on TV what happened. And before you know it, it happened again. And we thought, are they doing a recall of it? No, because you can see smoke coming from two different buildings. It was shocking. It was shocking. When we saw the second attack was when we knew it was an attack on our country. It wasn't an accident of an airplane flying into a building, which is what we thought it was to begin with.
12: Did you have a moment of thinking they may be coming for the Capitol?
1: Well, everybody else did. The leader told us to just go to our offices, just get us out of there, out of the Capitol. Not necessarily because they would be coming. It was a possibility. It became more of a possibility when we got to our offices and could practically see the smoke coming from the Pentagon.
12: Right.
1: Oh, my God. Something bigger than we even thought. Smoke coming from the Pentagon. And that's when, you know, they just took us to an undisclosed location. Nobody knew very much. Everybody knew what they were seeing in the news because it was so spontaneous. What we did worry about is where the President of the United States was. When we went to the steps of the Capitol the night of 9/11, the evening of 9/11, and sang God Bless America, it was very unifying, Democrats and Republicans together.

0: And I will say this about President Bush. But when he arrived on the site and he was speaking to the first responders,
1: the president visited Ground Zero, put his arm around a firefighter, and spoke to first responders through a bullhorn.
0: One of them said, "We can't hear you." And President Bush said, "But I can hear you." It was the most beautiful, perfect statement and spontaneous for the occasion.
2: This nation stands with the good people of New York City and New Jersey and Connecticut as we mourn the loss of thousands of our citizens. I can hear you! I can hear you, the rest of the world hears you, and the people who knocked these buildings down will hear all of us soon.
1: You can hear Nancy Pelosi's respect for the president of another party, although they disagreed later. Pelosi recalled supporting the war in Afghanistan, but voting against the U.S. invasion of Iraq.
0: As much as I opposed the war, I went to the floor of the House, and I never asked anybody to vote for or against a war. That's just none of my business. That's all their business. They know what that is. It's not they need an explanation or something. But I told them why I was against the war, and a majority of the Democrats voted against the war. Now, they would say, Nancy Pelosi, San Francisco liberal, she's against the war. No, I'm for the facts.
1: Looking back 25 years later, what are some of the lessons of that day, 9/11, that are still relevant now to this country and the way it is governed and the way maybe it should be governed?
0: It was unifying for the country. Our police and fire, our first responders, were magnificent. They saved lives. So I think we had a heightened appreciation for our first responders, in addition to a more intense unity for our country. And what are the lessons learned about going to war? Well, you better be telling the truth about it, because it not only has an impact on your country, but it's destabilizing to the region, which then has another impact on our country. What should we be doing? We have to be on our guard, and we have to be prepared, and we have to listen. I mean, really, going to war should be so clear that it shouldn't be a question, because we always want to support our troops when it's difficult and when it is easy, and this is difficult. So in any case, I think we have to take the partisanship out of it and not have war be a political weapon. When we go to war, you really want the American people to be with you on it. And for them to be with you, they have to know the truth.
1: Former House Speaker Nancy Pelosi, thanks for taking the time. I really appreciate it.
0: Thank you. Bye-bye.
1: And we are following the ceremonies throughout this day, 9/11, in New York, Washington, and Shanksville, Pennsylvania. In New York, the plan is for 7 moments of silence, including a new one this year, meant to honor those who've died from 9/11-related illnesses over the past 25 years. This according to our colleague Brian Mann, who was on the scene. Millions of Americans, including some adults, were not born on September 11, 2001. Others were very small then. And as you walk around today, I'll just mention you are likely to encounter someone whose life was altered by that day in 2001. It's Morning Edition from NPR News. 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Lederman. I'm Steve Inskeep.
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3: Good morning. Vice President Vance frames a choice for voters in the midterm elections. He says they should vote against, quote, the party of hatred. How does that sound to voters who disapprove of his boss? It's Morning Edition from NPR News. The Supreme Court blocked Missouri from using a district map that favors Republicans. I'm Michelle Martin.
1: And I'm Steve Inskeep. We untangle that legal mess and report on data centers. How has the build-out affected housing prices? Also, the government was late releasing a survey on civil rights in public schools. And in StoryCorps, a medical examiner survived the World Trade Center collapse and recalls how it changed her. Today is September 11th. 25 years ago, a late summer day dawned perfect and clear, and the Twin Towers still rose over Manhattan. The news is next.
6: Live from NPR News in Washington, I'm Windsor Johnston. A bell tolled at Ground Zero this morning in New York City as the nation observes 25 years since the September 11th terrorist attacks. A moment of silence was held at 8:46, marking the time the first hijacked plane struck the North Tower of the World Trade Center. NPR's Brian Mann is at the site where family members are gathering to honor their loved ones.
7: People are reading out the names of those lost on 9/11. It's family members speaking. Incredible emotion here. There are no speeches. That's according to long-standing custom, but there is music. Yo-Yo Ma is performing in the background to accompany them. And just a few moments ago, the Brooklyn Youth Chorus performed the Star-Spangled Banner.
6: That's NPR's Brian Mann reporting from Ground Zero. This morning at the Pentagon, families read aloud the names of the 184 people who were killed when American Airlines Flight 77 crashed into the building.
8: Petty Officer Third Class, Melissa Rose Barnes, United States Navy.
6: President Trump is marking the anniversary at the Pentagon and will address the families gathered there. In western Pennsylvania, the 40 passengers and crew members aboard United Airlines Flight 93 are being remembered. Their plane crashed into a field near Shanksville after a hijacker seized the cockpit. Investigators determined the flight had been headed toward the nation's capital. Stocks opened sharply higher this morning on Wall Street after a report showing inflation remained elevated last month. NPR's Scott Horsley reports the Dow Jones Industrial Average jumped by about 576 points in early trading.
9: Consumer prices in August were up 3.4% from a year ago, leaving the annual inflation rate unchanged from the month before. Prices rose 0.4% between July and August, with a sharp jump in gasoline prices accounting for more than a third of that monthly increase. Energy prices have continued to climb in September, with the average price of diesel fuel now topping $6 a gallon for the first time ever. Stripping out volatile food and energy prices, the core inflation rate for the last 12 months cooled slightly, but core inflation for the month of August accelerated. Investors were already betting the Federal Reserve would raise interest rates when policymakers meet next week. Investors think today's inflation report makes a rate hike even more likely. Scott Horsley, NPR News, Washington.
6: California Governor Gavin Newsom has signed legislation aimed at protecting children online. One bans social media platforms from offering users under 16 addictive features such as autoplay and personalized feeds. The measures are among the most extensive online protections for young people in the country. This is NPR.
10: With Montana News, I'm Sherry Quinn. Bears are even more food-focused than normal heading into autumn this year. For that reason, two young grizzlies in northwestern Montana were killed this week. MTPR's Edward O'Brien reports.
11: The two young adult grizzly bears euthanized in the Lincoln area were quickly earning a reputation for getting into food-related conflicts. Fish, Wildlife, and Parks spokesperson Vivica Krauser says the trouble started in late August.
12: Mostly they've been related to chicken coops, a lot of chicken coops in and near town. Some of those secured with electric fencing, and that's really a great deterrent for bears, but those that were not secured drew those bears in. Also some livestock feed that they got access to.
11: Krauser says the decision to euthanize instead of relocating problem bears is never easy and is always taken on a case-by-case basis.
12: It can be a pretty hard habit to break once bears get conditioned to these unnatural foods and pretty quickly escalate to something that can be a human safety concern. And so that's what we were looking at in this case, just too much time, too much consistent behavior that was concerning.
11: FWP says bear conflicts have seen an uptick around Montana this season. A grizzly grievously wounded a woman hiking outside Columbia Falls August 31st. Natural bear foods such as choke cherries are limited this year, so bears are seeking alternative foods anywhere they can find them, including in town. Montanans are asked to secure all potential food sources, including garbage, small livestock, barbecues, and bird feeders. Reporting from Missoula, I'm Edward O'Brien.
10: Several commemorations are set for today around Montana to remember the September 11th attacks. Governor Greg Gianforte will take part in a remembrance ceremony in Bozeman later this morning at 8:45. The governor's office says it will include veterans, first responders, law enforcement officers, and community members. In Billings, a ceremony just outside of the Health Science Building at City College will begin at 8:30. At noon in Helena, the Montana Department of Justice will host a special ceremony in the State Capitol Rotunda. This is Morning Edition on MTPR.

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1: It's Morning Edition from NPR News. I'm Michelle Martin.
2: And I'm Steve Inskeep. Now, we heard the president will be speaking at the Pentagon today. Last night, President Trump closed out his midterm Republican convention, so-called, begging his supporters to vote in November.
3: You know what happens if you don't vote? You go to hell. You know that. Okay? You go to hell. And I don't want that to happen to you, so please go and vote.
1: The question is, will they? And after 2 days of speeches, did Republicans sell anyone other than their diehard supporters on keeping them in power for 2 more years?
2: NPR senior political correspondent Tamara Keith is up early to tell us about this. Hi there, Tam.
4: Good morning.
2: Okay, so this was a big advertisement for the Republicans in the midterms. What was their pitch?
4: Vice President J.D. Vance put it succinctly in his keynote speech last night. At one point, he alluded to the Iran war and conceded that people may not be happy with all of the administration's policies.
5: The contrast in this election, ladies and gentlemen, it's not about this or that policy. It's about the party of common sense beating the party of the crazies. Let's send these lunatics packing and govern our country for the future.
4: That idea that it's common sense versus an extreme

0: election a choice rather than a referendum on an unpopular president. And you can see that in the way that they have used Abdul El-Sayed, Michigan's Democratic Senate nominee, almost as a caricature of the far left run amok. So many of the speakers mentioned him, you could get the impression that half the lineup was running for the Senate in Michigan.
1: And some people might be running for something beyond that, Tim. When you put Vice President Vance at a convention, it's not hard to imagine that he might hope to be speaking at a presidential nominating convention someday. Did you get any sense of a passing of the torch?
0: Not really. Vice President Vance was definitely well received by the crowd, but not nearly as ecstatically as they responded to Trump. And earlier in the evening, I went around interviewing several attendees, asking them where the party goes from here. They had been thinking about it, and Meredith Smith said she wishes Trump would run again and that she could vote for him again.
2: Trump is kind of a one-time thing. I mean, I really think God picked him personally for such a time as this.
0: You know, like pretty much everyone I talked to, she mentioned Vance as the possible heir apparent. Her friend Sherry Hobson is also looking to the cabinet for what could come next.
3: He's built this Republican Party and the bench is deep. I have a lot of faith in J.D. Vance and Marco Rubio, and I really hope that they run as a ticket.
0: And then she did the math and said, you know, they could hold office for the next 16 years.
1: So what are you taking away from this convention?
0: You know, the image I'm left with was the last one of the night. The upper deck of the arena was totally empty, thousands of empty seats, as red, white, and blue and gold balloons dropped from the ceiling. And the president's favorite tenor sang America the Beautiful and Phantom of the Opera. And Trump was undoubtedly in his happy place, closing his eyes and swaying on stage. But it's not clear that his party is really in any better place than it was than when this started. There will be more rallies in the fall, but in a way, this convention was Trump's last hurrah as a dominant political figure. And in a Fox News interview recorded earlier in the day, he even backpedaled a little about the stakes in these midterms. He said he wouldn't be campaigning as hard as he did for himself 2 years ago, and even suggested that he could work with Democrats if they gain control of Congress.
1: NPR's Tamara Keith, thanks so much. Really appreciate it.
0: You're welcome.
4: Rena Shah also followed the convention over the past two nights. She is a Republican strategist with experience as a GOP congressional aide. She's with us now. Good morning, Rena.
5: Hi, good morning.
4: So much of what we heard last night especially seemed like speeches looking ahead to the next presidential election instead of midterms, where a lot of Republican congressional seats are on the line. Did you hear themes last night that might support Republicans this November?
5: Well, the biggest takeaway for me last night was the Vice President Vance. And to my ears, last night was not really a midterm speech from him. It was the Vice President introducing himself as the guy who can hold the coalition together after President Trump. And his most important line, well, the most important line of the night wasn't the applause line. It was, "Don't throw the baby out with the bathwater." To me, that's the Vice President talking to his own restless base.
4: Hmm. So let me just play a little bit more from him. And at one point, he said he wanted to speak directly to voters who are still making up their minds. So let's play that.
6: "Don't give the country over to a bunch of crazy people because you happen to disagree with us on a policy issue here or there."
4: Who is that directed toward?
5: Yeah, that speech was interesting overall. I mean, he spent about 40 minutes on family, birthright, and turnout, and almost none on the thing that voters are arguing about at the kitchen table, the war and the cost of it. And we have to remember, though, the family piece is J.D. Vance's lane. Traditional marriage, a newborn he's got, find someone worth building a life with, he says. That's Vance, to me, trying to sound like a dad, not a movement enforcer. And that's not an accident. When the vice president skips the hardest item on the board, I think, he's telling us the party thinks that that issue is a turnout risk, not a rallying cry. But to really address that line about really who's to hate and who's not to hate, I really will say it's hard to get in this vice president's head. He seems to behave very differently at times. This is the thing I think that most stood out to me, and that he ducked. It was

0: Iran. He didn't say the word when, again, the vice president of a wartime administration won't name the war. That's very telling. Voters notice absences.
1: So he did. And speaking of which, I mean, he mentioned inflation, which he, like the president, wants to attribute to President Biden. He promoted the administration's policies to end taxes on tips, Social Security, overtime. Didn't talk about gas prices. I mean, which is related to Iran, of course. So yes. Did he say anything about the issue that voters keep telling us that they are most concerned about, which is the cost of living?
0: Well, here's the problem for Republicans. A convention can fire up the faithful. And midterms are won by people who are tired, skeptical, and shopping for competence. That's true of every midterms, almost. But here's the thing for J.D. Vance. You know, he can call the other party the party of hatred, which is fine for that arena in Dallas this week. But independents hear that, and they think, okay, now tell me about prices, schools, and whether me and my kids, my family are safer. And then also, I think he also did something quite funny there. He said, don't hand the country to crazy people over a policy disagreement. I think that was him actually trying to make a unity pitch. But the translation of that also is stay home and you lose the house. That is the real message I think he was trying to deliver. But I'd be remiss here if I didn't talk about Democrats for just a moment. Okay. I think Democrats should not get cocky here. If Republicans can make November a referendum on disorder instead of a referendum on the last 18 months, they still have a bit of a path. I heard the vice president trying to draw that frame.
1: I see. We should change the subject from affordability to the question of who do you really want to run the country. But he didn't mention those $5,000 checks for American adults if Republicans win. Very briefly, Rena, do people believe that that's a real thing or not?
0: Yeah, look, the faithful here, we won, you get paid. That's classic Trump. Make the election feel like a transaction with a prize. Very interesting.
1: Okay. That's political strategist Rena Shah. She's a Republican. Thanks so much.
0: Thanks.
2: 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How close are the schools? How close are the parks? How bad is the traffic or the noise? Some also ask questions now about the giant data center next door. Here's NPR's Marissa J. Lang.
3: 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And as more of these massive tech hubs go up around neighborhoods, real estate agents have been trying to get a handle on what to tell clients.
4: So how close it is, like whether it's visible, local like noise conditions, their infrastructure plans, and what's happening in that specific like housing market.
3: That's Nadia Evangelou, the director of real estate research for the National Association of Realtors. To help guide agents, the group released a study this week that combines data center mapping with analyses of home sale prices and public perception drawn from a survey of more than 2,300 realtors from around the U.S. Evangelou said what surprised her is that there is no one-size-fits-all answer.
4: This may be a national conversation, but the actual real estate impact is very concentrated in a relatively like, small number of local markets.
3: The report said some data centers affect communities in a positive way, raising home values and bolstering the economy by bringing in jobs, while others have spurred growing concerns about energy consumption, density, and how land is being used. Steve Stovall is a realtor in Abilene, Texas, a mid-sized city about 180 miles west of Dallas.
5: It's not a secret at all that there's a big data center north of town being built. And the buyers that are currently in the market are well aware of it because they're having trouble finding housing. That's really the net result of this thing, is it's caused a shortage in housing.
3: That data center is set to be the biggest in U.S. history, and at $500 billion, one of the most expensive. It's already heightening anxieties, but it's not finished yet, so it's hard to know how it might impact residents. Stovall does see a bright side, though. More people, more activity, more revenue. Whatever the effects are, they're likely to compound. Two more data center projects are already planned nearby.
5: This is really a once-in-a-lifetime thing for Abilene, Texas. I've been here all my life, and I've never seen anything like this.
3: The National Realtor Group says with new data centers going up as rapidly as they are, it will need to update the results of its survey as soon as half a year from now. Marissa J. Lang, NPR News.

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2: Good morning, folks. Thanks for joining us from wherever you're listening from. My name is Noah Epps. Here's a full forecast. West of the Continental Divide today, partly to mostly cloudy with rain showers and scattered thunderstorms. Highs in Missoula and Hamilton and Libby, 67. Kalispell and Whitefish, 57. Butte, Deer Lodge, and Phillipsburg, 64 degrees. Thompson Falls, 70. Polson, 62. And Eureka, 60 degrees. Tomorrow, cloudy skies continue with isolated light rain. Highs in the upper 50s to around 70. Sunday, west of the Divide, rain likely with scattered thunderstorms. Cooler temperatures in the 40s to mid-50s. In central Montana today, cloudy to partly sunny with occasional showers and isolated thunderstorms. Highs in Great Falls, 58, Helena, 65, White Sulphur Springs, 62, and Browning, 48. Over the weekend, mostly cloudy to partly sunny with a chance of showers and isolated thunderstorms. Highs in the mid-40s to mid-60s. For all you folks in southwest Montana today, mostly sunny to partly cloudy. Showers or isolated thunderstorms possible. Highs in Bozeman, 70 degrees. Dillon, 73 degrees. Over the weekend, partly sunny with chances for showers and isolated thunderstorms. Highs ranging from the low 60s to mid 70s. Thanks for joining us this morning.
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7: And I'm Michelle Martin. It's time now for StoryCorps. 25 years ago, Amy Mundorf was working for the New York City Medical Examiner's Office. On September 11th, she was deployed to the World Trade Center after the first plane hit and was caught in the collapse of the South Tower. She suffered severe head and neck injuries as well as long-term respiratory illness. Still, she returned to work and spent the next 3 years identifying victims. Amy first came to StoryCorps in 2010 with her husband, Kurt.
8: When you came home, I just wanted to hold you, but you were so broken and bruised. You would wince when I touched you. And there were these rocks in your pockets, the same rocks that had pummeled your head, your body. And I remember thinking, if anything had gone any differently, I wouldn't have you.
9: The debris that I breathed in, it went really deep into my lungs and got trapped down there. So I'd get short of breath if I walk and talk at the same time.
8: But on September 13th, we took the train in together so you could go to work.
9: I mean, in retrospect, I was in shock. Probably shouldn't have gone in, but I couldn't sit home and think about what had happened. The remains of the victims were already starting to come to our office.
8: So you sat and sorted through remains?
9: 12 hours a day, 7 days a week. It was the least that I could do. Because I made it through and these people didn't. I would come home every day exhausted, and then you would have dinner ready. And like sometimes I didn't even speak. And then I would get up early the next morning and leave again. And you were always there doing everything, even though I was giving nothing back.
8: You were giving everything. Everyone wanted to be able to give back to the country. And that was the way for me to give back.
9: Sometimes I feel bad for you, though. You married one Amy, and now you have a different one. I used to be fun and happy, and now I'm not.
8: Well, I think when you marry somebody, you marry their future. And I love that I married you, and I love the daughter we're raising together.
9: Yeah. She's just amazing. I sometimes wonder how I'll explain to her what happened on September 11th. I hope she hears this someday.
10: I'm Sarah Mundorf. I'm 19 years old, and I'm speaking with my mom.
11: I am Amy Mundorf, and it's been 16 years since I made that recording.
10: You said you hoped I would listen. Why?
11: Well, I had just started getting sick, so I didn't know how long I'd be around. How do you feel about it?
10: I guess I was impressed, as I always am, for how brave you are.
11: You know, when I listened to that interview, I think I sound like a broken person.
10: I don't know you as broken.
11: You only know me as broken. But I would still work as hard as I did identifying people. I wouldn't change that. I would sit down with families with a drawing of a skeleton and color in the parts that had been identified instead of showing them pictures so they could have an idea of how much was really there. Mm-hmm. To decide whether they wanted to have a funeral or to wait for more pieces. So,
10: sounds challenging.
11: Yeah. But they were so strong. They didn't want us to sugarcoat it. They wanted to know what happened to their loved one.
10: I think it was last week someone reached out to you because their family member still hadn't been identified.
11: Mm-hmm. There's still about 1,000 people who haven't been identified. It's hard.
10: Do you feel any anger at the attackers?
11: You know, I mean, I was probably one of the few people in the world that got to handle their remains.
10: You handled their remains?
11: Mm-hmm. Family members made it very clear that they did not want them in the same area as the victim remains. So I would go in and remove them. When we identified the first piece, I remember holding it like, what do I do? Am I mad at it? Do I stomp on it? What do I do with that?
10: Yeah. In the last interview, it sounded like you feel a lot of guilt. Do you think it's changed at all?
11: No. If I could erase one thing in my life, I would erase going down there. It changed my personality. It changed my body. It changed everything. You know, my great-grandmother was 102. My grandmother was 97. But I feel like I won't have as long of a life because of what happened. I'm sorry.
10: Not your fault. You know that. You don't have to answer this, but do you think you would have had me?
11: If I hadn't been in the World Trade Center collapse,
10: mm-hmm.
11: I wouldn't change that. I love you.
10: I love you.
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1: 25 years after the September 11th terror attacks, the case against the alleged co-conspirators still hasn't gone to trial.
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6: Live from NPR News in Washington, I'm Kristen Wright. President Trump is making remarks at the Pentagon ceremony to honor the lives lost in the September 11th attacks 25 years ago today. Observances are also taking place in New York City and near Shanksville, Pennsylvania. Condoleezza Rice served as National Security Advisor on 9/11. She spoke at the Pentagon.
7: We must use these moments of reflection to teach the lessons of that day to a generation of young people who were not even born at the time of the attack. Let us always remember that those who thought the world could be ruled by hate and fear were wrong.
6: Vice President Vance is in New York. Republicans have finalized their presidential nominating calendar. NPR's Stephen Fowler reports.
8: Iowa, New Hampshire, Nevada, and South Carolina kick off the first GOP presidential primary process that doesn't feature Donald Trump in more than a decade. Several big names could announce their bids, like Vice President J.D. Vance, Secretary of State Marco Rubio, and Texas Senator Ted Cruz, who won Iowa's caucus in 2016. While Republicans are keeping things the same, Democrats have upended their calendar that does have some overlap. Democrats' first contest is in South Carolina and will also see Nevada and New Hampshire among early window states. Stephen Fowler, NPR News.
6: And there are no changes to which states will vote first. You're listening to NPR News. From Washington.
9: With Montana News, I'm Sherry Quinn. Congressman Ryan Zinke this week announced a proposal to conserve hundreds of thousands of acres in the Blackfoot Valley. MTPR's Caroline Weiss has more on the locally driven legislation.
10: Before he leaves office, Representative Ryan Zinke plans to ask Congress to protect wilderness and recreation in the Blackfoot Valley. The A River Runs Through It Act looks to bring together decades of local conservation work to shape the future of 430,000 acres. The plan seeks to merge previous major conservation and recreation proposals in the area into one single landscape-scale approach, highlighting shared use. Zinke's office says it would expand recreation and conserve public land and access, while allowing for forest restoration, timber harvests, and reduction of wildfire risk. The plan proposes new trails and changes to some of the area's wilderness designations, including creating a new wilderness area on Nevada Mountain. The A River Runs Through It Act is supported by a host of local residents, leaders, and environmental, recreation, and timber industry groups, who say it is an example of collaborative conservation. Zinke plans to introduce the bill next week, looking to push it through before his term and the 2026 legislative session end. In Missoula, I'm Caroline Weiss.
9: The Beaverhead Deer Lodge National Forest has selected its forest supervisor. MTPR's Edward O'Brien reports.
11: Corey Llewellyn has served as the Beaverhead Deer Lodge's acting forest supervisor since June of last year when he stepped in to replace Al Watson, who retired. Llewellyn has worked in a variety of different roles within the agency, including the last 12 years as a district ranger on the Townsend and Bozeman Ranger districts. As forest supervisor, he'll oversee the Beaverhead Deer Lodge's staff and budgets, as well as managing conservation and public use initiatives. He officially began his permanent role August 23rd. Llewellyn and his family are based out of Dillon. Reporting from Missoula, I'm Edward O'Brien.
9: This is MTPR.
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12: It's Morning Edition from NPR News. I'm Michelle Martin.
13: And I'm Steve Inskeep. Now, the Republican plan for redistricting in Missouri is blocked after further court moves yesterday.
12: That included a Supreme Court order and later the state's highest election official being found in contempt of court. There's still a court challenge, but this is a win for Democrats after President Trump got Republicans to tilt several other districts their way in the battle for control of the House.
13: St. Louis Public Radio's Jason Rosenbaum has been covering this for more than a year and surely ain't done yet. Joins us now, Jason. Good morning.
14: Thank you for having me.
13: Okay, so what was the ruling yesterday? What had happened? What's the backdrop?
14: So a federal judge in St. Louis had ordered that the Republican redistricting plan had to be used while he considers a case on it. But the U.S. Supreme Court blocked that yesterday with an unsigned order and no dissent. So that means the map Missouri Republicans passed at the behest of Trump is blocked while the case is considered. And there's not much time before the election to actually consider it. After the U.S. Supreme Court ended up acting, Missouri Secretary of State Denny Hoskins, a Republican who's been pushing for this GOP map, said he would go back to the old map used in the last two elections.
13: Oh, so he's now doing what the state Supreme Court wants him to do. He was in trouble with the state Supreme Court yesterday.
14: Yes, he was very much in trouble. So opposite from what the federal court did, the Missouri Supreme Court had already ruled that the GOP map could not be used. That was because redistricting opponents gathered hundreds of thousands of signatures to put the new map up for a vote in November. And the state court said you can't use the new map before voters approve it. But Hoskins was defying that order, and the state Supreme Court warned that he could be found in contempt. And after the U.S. Supreme Court ruling, he relented. Here's what he told reporters.
15: The only order that we have is from the Missouri Supreme Court. And so we have directed our local election authorities to follow the order of the Missouri Supreme Court.
14: Now, Hoskins was still found in contempt of court, but the state judges said that since he had corrected his stance, they would not punish him.
13: Okay, when you look at the map of Missouri, there's a couple of Democrats and a vast majority of Republicans in the congressional delegation, but there's really one seat at issue here, the one around Kansas City. Who holds it now?
14: It's Democratic Congressman Emanuel Cleaver. He's been in office for two decades, and the newer map sought to oust him by linking parts of Kansas City with rural areas. He told me yesterday that Missourians should be proud to have pushed back.
16: But I think that if we can get people around the country who may be looking at us as some kind of country bumpkin state, can also look at us and say, the people in Missouri are people who understand their power.
14: With Cleaver favored to win now, this would be one less seat the Republicans can count on in the midterms. Now, keep in mind, they still tilted several other seats around the country their way as Trump wanted.
13: Yeah, they had like a 10-seat advantage overall, maybe more like nine now. But where does this go next?
14: The federal case, I mentioned, still active. There are arguments next week. And Missouri Republican Congressman Bob Onder, one of the parties in it, said yesterday it's not over. But redistricting opponents say there's not enough time for the case, only a week before ballots start going out. Some legal experts told me the U.S. Supreme Court's move to block the GOP map already indicates what it would do if the case comes back to there again.
13: Although I'm sure the justices would insist that is not the case. The preliminary ruling does not necessarily say how they would rule, but we'll find out. Jason, thanks.
14: Thank you.
13: Jason Rosenbaum of St. Louis Public Radio, thanks. Every few years, the federal government conducts a survey on civil rights in this country. The government sends questions to nearly every public school in this country. Normally, we in the public hear the answers, but this year the results have come in slowly and very quietly. NPR's Janaki Mehta has been following this story and joins us now. Hi there, Janaki.
17: Hi, Steve.
13: Okay, so we have delayed information from this thing called the Civil Rights Data Collection. What is it?
17: Yeah, so the CRDC, it's the most comprehensive set of civil rights data that we have about students in this country. And this massive trove of data was designed to reveal things like which groups of students are being bullied or harassed, which students have access to AP classes, whether, say, students with disabilities are being restrained or secluded. And the latest CRDC we have now, it is 8 months later than promised, and it's information from the 23-24 school year.
13: Okay, so it's finally out. Researchers can begin looking at it. What are the kinds of things they have done with this information in the past?
17: Yeah, so researchers use it, educators, even parents can use it to get a full picture of the inequities that exist at school, what needs to be changed. The CRDC has even inspired legislation. Like earlier this year, Senator Cory Booker of New Jersey proposed a bill that would expand access to AP classes for minority and disabled students because the data showed they couldn't take as many of those classes at their schools. Hmm. I should emphasize this data is supposed to capture whether the civil rights of students are being met at school, and those laws haven't changed. But how the Trump administration defines them has. Like, for example, the Trump administration considers any policies that support minority students to be inherently discriminatory and worth investigating.
13: Ah, yes, the argument that it's racist to look into questions about race. I get it.
17: Exactly.
13: So this data came out later than expected. Is there anything else different about it?
17: The data, which I should mention, comes from this year over 97,000 schools. It's pretty hard to parse. So to make it usable, the department usually puts out a simple summary that anyone can understand. And they usually announce that the report is out. This time, they didn't do either of those things. And Catherine Lehman, who led the Office for Civil Rights under both the Obama and Biden administrations, said she's really glad the Ed Department did release some data.
18: But it didn't make it usable for somebody's mom to be able to see what's happening in the school community, advocate with the school board, all of which we worked really hard at the Office for Civil Rights to make available to the public.
13: Janaki, I think I'm beginning to understand why you're telling me that this data was released in a confusing way and not so much what the data is able to tell us.
17: Yeah, I have been in touch with several researchers who are hard at work analyzing the data, including Maitri Gopalan at the University of Oregon, and she and her team have started to publish a more digestible version of the CRDC on their own website. Now, she told me so far she can tell it is quality data, and it does reveal some new information on many things like how long teachers are staying in their jobs and the number of times corporal punishment was used on children with disabilities.
13: Ah, that last thing makes me want to know more. Is there some trend with corporal punishment in kids with disabilities?
17: Well, that is the thing. We just don't know yet because the way it was released makes it really hard to make an apples-to-apples comparison from years past. There's the fact that all the data on non-binary students was redacted from these files, and so researchers are trying to figure out how best to understand what the national trends actually look like.
13: Has the Trump administration explained to you why they changed the data or why they were delayed in putting it out?
17: They didn't explain the delay to me, but an Ed Department spokesperson did say more materials related to the most recent data are coming soon.
13: NPR's Janaki Mehta, thanks so much.
17: Thank you.

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3: 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From wherever you're listening from, thank you for joining us this morning. Here's some current temperatures across the listening area. Starting off in Kalispell, it's partly cloudy and 49 degrees. Missoula, partly cloudy and 51. Butte, mostly cloudy. Butte, mostly cloudy and 50 degrees. Hamilton, cloudy and 52. Bozeman, partly cloudy, 51. Dillon, mostly cloudy, 52. Great Falls, cloudy and 46. Helena, it's raining, and 52 degrees. Libby, 50 degrees. Thompson Falls, 50. Polson, 51. Eureka, 49. Deer Lodge, 49. And Phillipsburg, 49. White Sulphur Springs is 51 degrees, and Browning is 43 degrees. I'll have the full forecast for you in 5 minutes. Again, thank you so much for joining us here on Montana Public Radio for Morning Edition.
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6: Good morning, I'm Steve Inskeep. A member of Qatar's ruling family was staying at the Dorchester, a luxury hotel in London. He checked out without paying his tab, $600,000. The Dorchester sued and won. The court will allow the hotel to sell his car, a 2011 Fiat, which may bring $30,000. If they want the other $500,000 or so, they'll have to find out what else is in his garage. It's Morning Edition.
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8: With Montana News, I'm Sherry Quinn. The National Museum of Forest Service History has a new center at its 31-acre campus in Missoula. It's an immersive forest of stories honoring the legacy of conservation in the U.S. MTPR's Keely Larson has more.
9: One of the first things you notice about the National Conservation Legacy Center is how it smells like a sun-soaked campground. Various wood products are on display as key features of both the center's architecture and story. The familiar face of America's 26th president greets visitors from a screen just before the main exhibition hall, where a reenactor plays Theodore Roosevelt in a series of films.
10: But I was always an outdoorsman at heart, hunting. Under the vast starry skies gave me space to think, something we all needed at the start of the 20th century. And now, even more, deep into the 21st. Telemarketers.
9: From here, the center opens up into an immersive display that feels like a walk in the forest. Lisa Tate, director of the National Museum of Forest Service History, said that's what they were going for.
11: These pillars, we wanted it to feel like a forest.
9: The center first opened in July as a space dedicated to conservation history, the only one of its kind in the U.S. Dave Stack is the curator and has volunteered at the museum for decades.
12: Well, it's the ability to save the conservation and Forest Service history of the United States.
9: With so much history to cover, the center took a multimedia approach. there are digital plinths on tree-looking pillars, which change their display as you approach. And the biggest screen in Montana, at 20 feet tall and 60 feet long, projects forest and prairie landscapes. The main exhibition hall includes sections devoted to land management, climate change, fire, and recreation. And some of the exhibits include music.
0: It kind of shows pictures from the past of recreation on our national forests and all of the different things that we're able to do on our public lands.
9: It also features voices from those who have worked in conservation, like Brian Payne, who left a career in forest economics to help recruit minorities into forestry.
13: I could do something for civil rights without worrying about getting shot. I mean, it's forestry, man. It's my profession.
9: Tate said these voice modules can be changed out to feature different people. She said one reason Missoula was picked for the center's location is because the Forest Service is so intertwined in people's lives here. And, she noted, Missoula is home to the agency's first administrative office in the U.S. The Trump administration announced major cuts throughout the Forest Service in 2025. There were protests across the country, including in Missoula. Tate said the center is a nonprofit and doesn't receive any federal funding. Instead, private donations helped fund The Oral Historian, who recorded nearly 250 voices. Tate said none of them included people who lost their jobs during that slew of cuts, but it's a goal to add them.
0: Our oral historian also goes out on the road, and he'll travel to different communities, and we work with different Forest Service groups in those communities to arrange for people to be interviewed.
9: The museum and the center are open daily from 10 a.m. to 4 p.m. In Missoula, I'm Keely Larson.
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3: Good morning. My name's Noah Epps. Here's a full forecast. Today, west of the Divide, partly to mostly cloudy with rain showers and scattered thunderstorms. Highs in Missoula, Hamilton, and Libby, 67 degrees. Kalispell and Whitefish, 57. Butte, Deer Lodge, and Phillipsburg, 64. Thompson Falls, 70. Polson, 62. And Eureka, 60. In central Montana today, cloudy to partly sunny with occasional showers and isolated thunderstorms. Highs in Great Falls, 58. Helena, 65. White Sulphur Springs, 62. And Browning, 48. Finally, in southwest Montana today, mostly sunny to partly cloudy. Showers or isolated thunderstorms possible. Highs in Bozeman, 70, and Dillon, 73. This weekend across the listening area, we're looking at likely rain and isolated thunderstorms. Thanks for joining us.
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0: From Marketplace in Washington, I'm Kimberly Adams. The twists and turns of the war in the Middle East make it difficult to forecast the future of oil prices. But this week, the U.S. Energy Information Administration gave it a go. It released its short-term energy outlook on Wednesday. Marketplace's Nancy Marshall-Genzer took a look.
2: The U.S. Energy Information Administration, or EIA, expects benchmark Brent crude will average around $90 a barrel for the second half of this year. That's almost 5% higher than the agency's last forecast. Eric Smith is associate director of the Tulane Energy Institute.
3: I think it's as accurate as you can be, but there's a lot of assumptions behind any oil price forecast.
2: The EIA says part of the problem is global oil reserves have fallen by 400 million barrels so far this year. But the agency also forecasts that more oil will gradually start flowing through the Strait of Hormuz. Eugene Goltz focuses on national security and economic policy at the University of Notre Dame. He says shippers might be able to adjust to a new normal.
4: The cargo is so valuable that I kind of expect more and more people to suck up the cost
2: of their oil tankers occasionally being attacked in the Strait of Hormuz. Goltz says some oil-producing countries are using their own national tankers to shuttle oil out of the strait and transfer it to other ships waiting safely outside. But Goltz says nobody really knows what will happen. He points to predictions from the end of last year.
4: No one was forecasting that there would be a war in Iran that would cause huge disruption, and so all the forecasts are wrong.
2: Even the EIA notes that this report was finalized on September 3rd and, quote, does not specifically account for market events after that day. I'm Nancy Marshall-Genzer for Marketplace.
0: We just got the latest inflation data for August. The consumer price index went up 0.4% in a month. Inflation is running at 3.4% year over year. Markets spiked this morning to close out the week. The Dow Jones Industrial Average is up 0.8%. That's 420 points. The S&P 500 is up 0.8%, and the NASDAQ is up 1%.
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0: We're continuing to check in with businesses dealing with the fallout of tariffs. Haven Greens is a 5-acre indoor farm located in King City, Ontario. I visited the farm a little more than a year ago at the beginning of the U.S.-Canada trade war. Today, I'm checking back in with founder and CEO Jay Wilmot. Jay, it's good to reconnect.
5: Hey, Kimberly. Thanks so much for having me back on the show.
0: So how has business been?
5: So we've been making great progress in the Canadian market. We're now in all five of what we call Canada's major retailers. So Loblaws, Sobeys, Metro, Costco, and Walmart. We just launched our first shipments to Walmart yesterday. And we also are now sending greens to the Associated Grocers of Western Canada.
0: For the benefit of our listeners here, can you just briefly share a bit more about what your business does?
5: Sure. So we operate Canada's first fully automated leafy greens greenhouse here in King City, Ontario. So we operate a fully touchless, pesticide-free, advanced indoor growing facility. It's in a greenhouse, and we harvest fresh leafy greens for Canadians. And we do export a little bit to the U.S. 365 days a year.
0: When we last spoke, you said that the U.S.'s trade war with Canada, that was last year when the trade war was kicking off, that it was boosting your business because more Canadians were looking to buy Canadian rather than import lettuce from the United States, which people typically did. How have things been going since then?
5: Well, we're trying to expand our greenhouse because we're sold out and we can't grow enough to satisfy market demand in Canada. So that's a good problem to have. But the reality is that even with us and a few other new entrants into the Canadian greenhouse market on the leafy green side, you know, there's still a vastly outsized reliance on imported fresh produce into Canada. And it's not about it. We've got a trade war going on. But at the end of the day, it's not about whether it's Canadian or American. It's about a fresh product that tastes good, that's healthy, that people can afford. And so for us, that's the real purpose of expanding our business.
0: One of the things you mentioned to me about your process when I came up to visit your facility is that because it's completely touchless, you reduce your risk of foodborne illnesses with your lettuce and your leafy greens. We've had some issues with that here in the United States as of late. And I wonder if that's affected your business at all.
5: There was a cascading economic effect that found its way into the Canadian market as a result of what happened in the United States with cyclospora. The category in the United States for packaged salads in July and August reduced by almost 30%. So a huge drop off. And then in Canada, in Quebec in particular, a lot of romaine lettuce is grown in the summer months, and about half of it is typically exported into the United States market. So in this case, with a 30% reduction in the category in the States, Quebec farmers were either unable to sell into the U.S. or were selling at a loss. And so in Canada, we started to see a proliferation of just excess supply across the board. Romaine lettuce in particular became very cheap. And so we had to compete with that. You know, our product is differentiated enough. And obviously the foodborne pathogen issue pushed some people towards us. We actually expanded our share of category by about 11% over the same period. But we were still down in sales on aggregate about 10%.
0: Jay Wilmot is founder and CEO of Haven Greens in King City, Ontario, in Canada. Jay, thank you so much.
5: Thanks so much, Kimberly.
0: And there's more of that conversation over at marketplace.org. In Washington, I'm Kimberly Adams with the Marketplace Morning Report. 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
7: 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KDWG, Dillon. KEUK, Eureka. 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
8: Stardate September 11th. Young star systems are dangerous places. A planet can be pelted by giant asteroids and comets. It can collide with its siblings and be kicked out of the system by close encounters with other siblings. It might even be swallowed by its parent star. Astronomers in the UK recently found evidence of such encounters in several young stars. The researchers zeroed in on stars in three clusters. All of the clusters are young, from about 40 million to 200 million years old. At that age, their star systems might still be chaotic. Planets might be getting blasted or destroyed, and they might still be taking shape. Six stars in the clusters showed especially high amounts of lithium. It's a common planet-building material, but it's fragile. Stars quickly destroy it. So any lithium in the stars must have been added recently. The most likely source is young, rocky planets. The planets could have been kicked inward by the gravity of other planets, or dragged in by gas and dust around the stars. Over time, the remains churn deep into a star's interior. But some can linger for a few million years, the remains of dead planets. One of the clusters is Blanco 1. It's 850 light-years away in the constellation Sculptor. It climbs into the southeast in mid-evening to the lower left of the bright star Fomalo. It's too faint to see with the eye alone, but it's a decent target for small telescopes. You can find out how to subscribe to our daily program at stardate.org. For the McDonald Observatory, I'm Billy Henry.
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14: Good morning, and welcome to Morning Classics. Today, a special program of solemn, monumental music in tribute to those who perished in the 9/11 attacks 25 years ago, as well as those responders and helpers who have died since then. We have two masterpiece recordings of great requiems to share with you this morning. First, the Requiem Opus 48 of Gabriel Fauré. Then, following a brief pause, we'll hear a performance of Ein Deutsches Requiem, a German requiem, the Opus 45 of Johannes Brahms. This is Morning Classics for September 11th, 2026, the 25th anniversary of events on this day in 2001, which we will never forget. Gabriel Fauré's Requiem in D minor, Opus 48, is a choral orchestral setting of the Mass for the Dead that focuses on peace, eternal rest, and comfort, rather than the terror of divine judgment. Our treasured recording from the MTPR Music Library features famed American soprano Judith Blagan, along with baritone James Morris and the Atlanta Symphony Orchestra and Chorus. Born in Kentucky, Judith Blagan was raised and attended high school in Missoula, Montana, with her sister Barbara Blagan, a gifted pianist living and playing in Missoula today. Judith began her vocal studies with legendary voice teacher and coach John L. Lester, and went on to become one of the most famous opera sopranos of our time. The performance we're about to hear was made on November 25, 1985, and May 24, 1986, in Atlanta Symphony Hall, with Robert Shaw on the podium. It was released a year later in 1987. The Requiem, Opus 45 of Gabriel Fauré.

0: We've been listening to a performance of the Fauré Requiem. Requiem in D minor, opus 48. Missoula soprano Judith Blagan was featured with James Morris baritone. Robert Shaw conducted the Atlanta Symphony Orchestra and Chorus, and it's a CD released in 1987. Following a short break, we'll return with a recording of the Brahms Requiem, also in tribute on this solemn occasion. This is Morning Classics for Friday, September 11th, 2026.
1: Coming up from the Santa Fe Chamber Music Festival, violinists Chad Hoops and Brian Lee are the featured soloists in the great Bach Double Concerto in D minor. I'm Kerry Frumkin. Please join me for a musical hour that also includes soprano Liv Redpath in two songs by Debussy. Also on the program, the Piano Trio No. 2 by Frank Bridge.
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0: Monday through Friday, 9 to 11 a.m., Morning Classics is here to help start your day. 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
2: Ein deutsches Requiem. A German Requiem is a non-liturgical work that uses German Bible passages to comfort the living instead of praying for the dead. Written between 1865 and 1868 by Johannes Brahms, this Requiem is unique in that it does not use the traditional Latin Mass. Its writing was inspired by the death of Brahms's mother and that of his close mentor, Robert Schumann. According to a program note contained in a Houston symphony concert program, Brahms wished he had called the piece a human requiem instead of a German one, because it was meant to console all grieving people, regardless of their specific religious background. Our recording is by the San Francisco Symphony Orchestra and Chorus, with Herbert Blomstedt conducting. The soloists are Elisabeth Norberg Schultz, soprano, and Wolfgang Holzmeier, baritone. Ein deutsches Requiem, Opus 45, by Johannes Brahms.

0: That was A German Requiem, Opus 45, by Johannes Brahms. The soloists were Elisabeth Norberg-Schultz, soprano, and Wolfgang Holzmaier, baritone. The San Francisco Symphony Orchestra and Chorus were led by Herbert Blomstedt. You've been listening to a special program of Morning Classics in remembrance of those who died during and since the devastating attacks taking place 25 years ago today. I'm Tom Cook, and this has been Morning Classics from Montana Public Radio.
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0: Live from NPR News, I'm Lakshmi Singh. It's the 25th anniversary of 9/11, the attacks that claimed nearly 3,000 lives in New York City, outside Washington, D.C., and in Shanksville, Pennsylvania. Passengers and crew members of Flight 93 prevented a planned terrorist attack on Washington, D.C. Everyone on board died when the plane instead crashed in an empty field in Shanksville. NPR member station WPSU Sydney Roach reports from this morning's remembrance ceremony at the Flight 93 National Memorial.
1: Family members read the names of those who died aboard Flight 93 on September 11th, 2001.
2: Patricia Cushing, my mother.
1: 40 passengers and crew members were on board when Al-Qaeda terrorists took control. The passengers and crew learned of the attacks on the World Trade Center and the Pentagon and fought back against the hijackers.
3: Andrew Sonny Garcia.
1: The plane was headed for Washington, D.C., but instead crashed in a field in Shanksville, Pennsylvania. Everyone on board died.
4: Katuzi Grand Colas and our unborn child.
1: There are more events planned throughout the day and the weekend near the crash site. For NPR News, I'm Sydney Roach in Shanksville, Pennsylvania.
0: Iran says it will attend a regional meeting of the foreign ministers of countries in the Persian Gulf. The Iranian foreign ministry said that 8 foreign ministers will be attending to discuss issues around the Strait of Hormuz, which Iran has blockaded since the start of the war. More from NPR's Hadil Al-Shalchi.
5: The Iranian Foreign Ministry spokesperson Esmail Baqai announced that the meeting of foreign ministers will take place in Oman next week. He said the foreign ministers of Iran, Iraq, and other Arab states on the coast of the Persian Gulf and the Sea of Oman will be attending. He said that the meeting will address negotiations Iran and Oman have been part of to reach an agreement to temporarily reopen the Strait of Hormuz. The Iranian blockade of the strait has affected global oil supplies. U.S. diesel prices hit a new American high at an average of $6 a gallon this week. Hadil Al-Shalchi, NPR News, Istanbul.
0: In the U.S., the cost of living in August was up 3.4% from a year ago. Here's NPR's Scott Horsley.
6: Inflation heated up in August after a slowdown the month before. Prices rose 0.4% between July and August, with higher gasoline prices accounting for more than a third of that overall jump. Energy prices continue to climb in early September, with the average price of diesel fuel now topping $6 a gallon for the first time ever. The cost of airline tickets and used cars was also up last month. Stripping out volatile energy and food prices, so-called core inflation dipped to 2.4% in August, a slightly smaller annual increase than the previous month. Today's inflation report is the last big piece of economic news before next week's Federal Reserve meeting, where policymakers will have to decide whether to raise interest rates.
0: It's NPR.
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9: Good morning. I'm John Arvish on this Friday morning, September 11th. Hosting Freeforms today, and we're going to start with September Suite. Jazz pianist Amina Figueroa had moved from the Netherlands to New York City a little bit prior to September 11th, and over a couple of years wrote a suite remembering what it was like for everyone in New York City and her own perception of that. So we'll start off with Numb, and then we'll move into some other things. We'll hear a little bit of soul and a little bit of folk and a little bit of all kinds of things this morning. This is Amina Figueroa from September Suite, Numb.

0: The Beatles, with a little help from my friends, from 1967's Sgt. Pepper's Lonely Hearts Club Band. We started off with Amina Figueroa and Numb from her ode to September 11th and New York City, September Sweet. Then the Youngbloods from their debut album, The Youngbloods, released in January of 1967, Get Together. Didn't really catch on initially, but 2 years later, around the time of Woodstock, it blew worldwide and was a huge hit. Aretha Franklin doing Simon and Garfunkel's Bridge Over Troubled Water, released as a single in 1971, and then came out a few months later on a live album recorded at the Fillmore. Roberta Flack and Donnie Hathaway with You've Got a Friend from their duet album from 1972. I'm John Arbish. This is Freeforms here on Montana Public Radio on this September 11th.
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0: Bruce Springsteen capping a little trio of songs about my hometown, my little town, small town. We started off this second set here with Crosby, Stills, and Nash, an outtake that sat in the vaults for several decades, recorded in 1969, but didn't come out until the box set in, about 1991. Blackbird, the Beatles tune by Crosby, Stills, and Nash. Then the Hollies doing Bobby Scott's wonderful song, He Ain't Heavy, He's My Brother. Then Graham Nash from his debut solo album, Songs for Beginners and We Can Change the World. Donny Hathaway doing Mac Davis's I Believe in Music. Marvin Gaye with What's Going On from 1971. Then Paul Simon, his first reunion, and I think the only or maybe one of two recorded studio reunions with Art Garfunkel, My Little Town. They did a song a couple of years later, adding James Taylor to make it a vocal trio on an Art Garfunkel album. Then John Cougar Mellencamp, from the album Scarecrow, but a single-only acoustic version of Small Town, and Bruce Springsteen, My Hometown. I'm John Irvish. This is Freeforms here on Montana Public Radio. 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

all the world artists playing for change, from Playing for a Change 2 to This Is Imagine. We started with Michael Jackson, Heal the World from Dangerous. Bill Withers, Lean on Me from 1971's Still Bill. The Staple Singers, I'll Take You There from 1973's Be Altitude, Respect Yourself. Playing for Change from their first album, Songs Around the World, and Love Rescue Me from the pen of Bono and Bob Dylan. Jimmy Cliff, Wonderful World, Beautiful People, and Bob Marley and the Wailers, Three Little Birds. I'm John Arvish. This has been Freeforms here on Montana Public Radio. A pleasure to be with you and share this music. We'll see you next time.

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1: BBC News with Tom Sanders. Memorial ceremonies have been taking place across the United States to mark the 25th anniversary of the September the 11th attacks on New York and Washington. Speaking at the Pentagon, where Islamist militants flew one of four hijacked airliners into the building, President Trump said a generation had passed since the terror attacks, but time had not dimmed what happened. Yemen's Houthis say they've taken control of several thousand square kilometres of territory bordering the Red Sea. Government officials say the Houthis now control all of Yemen's west coast. A new record looks certain to be set for the Atlantic hurricane season, with not a single hurricane yet formed. The unusually quiet period has been linked to a historic El Niño phenomenon. The United Nations has called for the quashing of jail terms handed down to three activists in Hong Kong who organised a vigil to mark Beijing's 1989 crackdown on Tiananmen Square protests. Their cases have been widely condemned since their arrests 5 years ago. Parliament in Britain has voted down a new attempt to legalise assisted dying in England and Wales. Many MPs believed safeguards in the bill were insufficient. Nigeria's parliament has suspended official visits to South Africa as a row deepens over recent attacks there, mainly targeting migrants from elsewhere in Africa. Over 1,000 Nigerians have already been evacuated from South Africa due to anti-migrant protests. Zambia says it's revoked the passports of six opposition figures due to national security concerns. The six, none of whom are currently in Zambia, are vocal critics of the government in Lusaka. The sister of Norway's late King Harald has died 2 days after attending his funeral. Princess Astrid, who is 94, was the last surviving child of King Olaf V. BBC News.
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4: Hello, you're listening to the newsroom from the BBC World Service with me, Ankur Desai. Welcome to the programme. It's a moment that remains etched in the memories of people around the world, many of whom can still recall exactly where they were when it happened.
5: Two airplanes have crashed into the World Trade Center in an apparent terrorist attack on our country.
4: Today marks 25 years since the 9/11 attacks. In New York, the Twin Towers of the World Trade Center, once the tallest buildings on Earth, collapsed. Half an hour later, a third plane flew into the heart of the U.S. military, the Pentagon. A fourth plane crashed into a field in Pennsylvania after passengers overpowered the hijackers. Almost 3,000 people died in total, and tens of thousands more were injured. Memorial events have been taking place across the U.S. to commemorate those who were killed and honor the emergency services. Our chief North America correspondent, Gary O'Donoghue, has been following the day's events.
6: A simple, haunting single bell rings out over Ground Zero, site of the worst attack on U.S. soil ever to take place. Six times each year on this day, the ringing of the bell marks the four separate planes that were turned into deadly weapons, together with the two moments when the North and South Towers of the World Trade Center crumbled and fell in front of the eyes of the world. This year, a seventh moment has been added, marking the nearly 10,000 people who have died subsequently from the direct health effects of that day, with fresh details released by New York's Muslim mayor Zoran Mamdani, himself accused by some of sympathizing with America's enemies.

0: Thomas Abbott.
1: Andrew Anthony Abbate.
2: As Vice President J.D. Vance and all four former living presidents looked on, the families of those who died stood on the stage reading out the names of every single victim, their vow never to forget the cost and sacrifice of America's most vulnerable moment in living memory.
3: Michael S. Bakshe.
2: But this time, this normally apolitical ceremony was infused with anger and criticism. Terry Strada, wife of Tom Strada, who died that day and who is the national chair of the 9/11 Families United, targeted leaders past and present for not holding Saudi Arabia to account. Most of the hijackers were from the kingdom.
4: You are missed more with each year that passes, but how can it be 25 years and still we have no justice for the role that Saudi Arabia played in your murder?
2: Another family member called on President Trump, absent from New York today, to release unredacted files, which the families believe would give more details about Saudi Arabia's involvement. Just outside Washington, another ceremony was underway to mark the moment another plane, American Airlines Flight 77, hit the side of the Pentagon, killing all 59 people on board and 125 inside the Pentagon itself. At dawn each year, the stars and stripes are unfurled on the facade of the building where the plane struck, now the site of a chapel of remembrance. Donald Trump chose to be here today rather than at Ground Zero in New York, where no speeches are made. He paid tribute to the dead and to those who ran towards danger that day, not least the passengers of Flight 93, who decided to fight back against the attackers and brought down the fourth plane in a field in Pennsylvania. It had been headed for the nation's capital. And the president hinted at the relevance of those moments for the military challenges of today.
5: We will never, ever forget. That's why we fight today. We don't have a choice. There can only be victory. We fight hard, we fight to win. We will always remember the victims and the families of September 11th, 2001. Very famous date, unfortunately.
2: 9/11 is marked every year in this country, but this quarter century anniversary brings with it even deeper reflections. America spent 20 years in Afghanistan, eventually departing in an ignominious and chaotic fashion, with the return of the Taliban who'd harboured the author of 9/11, Osama bin Laden. He would eventually, 10 years later, be tracked down and killed by the US in Pakistan.
6: A report from Gary O'Donoghue, and Gary joins me now live from Washington. Gary, New York City's first Muslim mayor, Zohra Mamdani, was thought to sit out the commemorative event by Rudy Giuliani, who many will remember was the city's mayor on the morning of 9/11. Today was supposed to be a uniting moment for the US. Did it feel like that?
7: I think there is still in these commemorations a certain coming together. There are these frictions that have now started to bubble to the surface. That is one of them that you mentioned there. Mamdani has been accused by people like Giuliani and others of sort of empathising with America's enemies. And he, of course, obviously denies that. And he was actually the mayor in recent days who's released a whole lot of details of and paperwork relating to the health effects of 9/11. And almost 10,000 people there now believe died afterwards as a result of those health effects. So there's that. But also, of course, the president wasn't there at Ground Zero. He wanted to make a speech in Pennsylvania, in the Pentagon, just outside D.C. in Virginia. And he, you know, very explicitly, although not naming Iran, tied what was happening then to what is happening to today.
6: And we heard some of President Trump's speech in your piece just then. He, interestingly, was making reference to Iran, too.
7: Yeah, that's what I mean. I mean, he didn't mention it by name, but he said, you know, we keep the oath and that's why we have to carry on fighting today. He said these days, like 9/11, teach us what country we are. And we're learning that now, he said, and we have to remain strong and smart. So not an explicit reference, but a clear reference to what's happening now. And that does, I think, jar a little for some who want to see this as a sort of national memorial day.
6: Gary, you spent considerable time in the United States. Some of our younger listeners might not remember a world before September 2001. How much did those attacks fundamentally change the country in America and what you know of it?
7: Oh, hugely. I mean, it launched what's called the War on Terror. It launched a moment. America had spent the 10 years previous to that, after the fall of the Berlin Wall, being really, the most powerful, single most powerful country in the world, a unipower world we were talking about, with America at the peak of it. And then suddenly this vulnerability, this attack on home soil, and then these foreign adventures in Afghanistan and Iraq and elsewhere, where America has become bogged down and has found it hard to extricate itself. And then, of course, the arrival of Donald Trump and the return to a kind of isolationism, America first, where this wasn't going to happen. And here, lo and behold, we are with a war in the Middle East. So you can see this struggle in the American political mind, generation after generation, about how much do we get involved in the world? And if we do, how do we extricate ourselves too?
6: Gary, as always, thank you for your time. Gary O'Donoghue, they're reporting from Washington. Arguably the most significant consequence of the 9/11 attacks was America's subsequent war on terror, as Gary just mentioned. The global campaign against Islamist militant groups led to wars and conflicts across the Middle East, some of which have lasted for decades. Our World Affairs editor, John Simpson, who reported from Kabul just 2 months after 9/11, assessed the legacy of the attacks.
0: On the 11th of September 2001, the United States was the world's sole superpower, overwhelmingly rich and strong. The undermining of this status began that day. After the attacks, the Bush administration felt America had to display real strength. It homed in on Saddam Hussein's Iraq as its target, even though Iraq had had no involvement with Osama bin Laden whatever. The US, with Britain's enthusiastic backing, tried to persuade the world that Saddam's supposed weapons of mass destruction posed a threat to the West. America came dangerously close to outright defeat in Iraq. The sole success after 9/11 seemed to be introducing democracy in Afghanistan. But in 2021, American and other Western forces withdrew, and the Taliban, who had originally facilitated bin Laden's campaign, seized power again. All of this, over the years, encouraged a cynicism about politics, which has weakened traditional parties right across Europe. The shadow of 9/11 has been a long one.
6: BBC's World Affairs editor, John Simpson. Next, in Yemen, the Iranian-backed Houthi movement says it has seized territory bordering the crucial Bab al-Mandeb Strait in the Red Sea. A source in the Saudi-backed Yemeni government says the Houthis are now in control of Yemen's western coast. And an island on the strait, which lies on an important route for Saudi oil exports. The Houthi military spokesperson, Yahya Sari, had this to say.
8: Navigation remains safe for all shipping companies except Saudi vessels in the Strait of Bab el-Mandeb, a strategic link between the Indian Ocean and the Mediterranean Sea via the Red Sea and the Suez Canal.
6: Our chief international correspondent, Lise Doucette, is with me now. Lise, this has really moved along, hasn't it, over the last few hours? The latest we're hearing, the Houthis have captured Perim Island in the Red Sea. Just how significant is this as well?
9: This is hugely significant. It essentially opens up a second front in this crucial area. We have, of course, been focusing on for many months. The main theater of war is in the Strait of Hormuz. And there's been observations, including from U.S. officials in recent days, about how they've been able to loosen Iran's grip on that strategic choke point, that they're now managing to get many, many more tankers through, exporting many, many more millions of barrels of oil, whereas the Iranians are being prevented from exporting exporting their oil. So we see in this move by the Houthis, who are not completely tied to Iran, they have their own interests in the region, but on this they seem aligned, that Iran now wants to exercise even greater leverage geographically and politically by maintaining a hold over the second choke point just south of the Persian Gulf and that Strait of Hormuz. Now you have in the you have the Bab el-Mandeb Strait on the Red Sea, but you heard from the spokesperson making it very clear they don't want the Americans to be drawn in. They promise not to disrupt maritime trade, except for the Saudis.
6: And just how crucial is that Bab el-Mandeb Strait? We've heard so much about the Strait of Hormuz. How about this particular choke point?
9: It's particularly important for Saudi Arabia, because Saudi Arabia, being prevented from exporting through the Strait of Hormuz, has been turning to the Red Sea, which is the link between the Suez Canal in the north and the Gulf of Aden. And I know from recently speaking to Saudi officials, they were putting all their efforts into developing these alternative routes. And it's been the same with other partners in the Gulf, saying, okay, right, Iran's going to continue to exercise control there. We're going to outsmart them by making the Strait of Hormuz less important. It's very difficult to say just how much of the traffic goes through there. And it's not just oil and gas. There are other really important commodities as well. So this is why you've seen today another spike in oil prices. The markets are nervous. And I think it's a very unpredictable and a very volatile situation. What will the Saudis do? They're already bombing today. There are reports that they've asked the Americans to help. So far, they're not, but the discussions are continuing.
6: And just briefly, finally, Elise, how have the Houthis managed to make these advances? What have they taken advantage of?
9: Well, the resistance forces, as they're called, the national resistance, which are aligned with what's seen as the internationally recognized government in the south of Yemen, took their eye off the ball. They've been divided of late, and the Houthis, helped by Iran, have maximized it.
6: Okay. Really appreciate your time, as always. Elise Doucette, our chief international correspondent. You're listening to the newsroom from the BBC World Service. Let's turn our attentions and focus on Nepal now. It says the cost of reconstruction following deadly flash floods last month, sparked by a glacial mountain collapse, will amount to nearly $5 billion. For many days, global attention turned to the plight of hundreds of people who were trapped in a tunnel in a major hydropower complex. Many in the plant remain missing. But one man, Sanjay Sah, who survived 9 days there, was discharged on Friday from hospital after being rescued just over a week ago.
10: I'm feeling good and elated, all because of people's prayers and God's help. I got the opportunity to see another day like this.
6: Attention on reconstruction will now concentrate on such infrastructure projects like power plants, roads and bridges. Okay, let's get an update on this then with our global affairs correspondent Ambarasan Ethirajan is in the newsroom studio. Nepal are now talking about the cost of reconstruction, and bearing in mind the GDP of the country, it's quite a large sum of money.
11: They're talking about $5 billion are required in the long-term reconstruction. It's not only about providing immediate relief, and they have come to this assessment after the reconstruction ministry and various officials, they discussed about how many areas affected, how many people lost their homes. It's a huge human loss. We're talking about nearly still 5,000 missing. But many towns, villages, hydropower plants, roads, bridges, and many infrastructure projects were completely wiped out by this ferocious flash flood. So in the long term, government has to build all this infrastructure, including, because this is a mountainous area, you need roads, you need bridges, mobile connectivity, electricity connectivity. That's why they come out with this figure. Now, the question is, how are they going to get it? Because the amount offered by various countries so far has been in terms of millions. That is what is required for immediate recovery assistance. But there is a challenge, as you pointed out earlier. There are 12 hydropower plants were completely wiped out. So they need the money. And Nepal now thinks that they can argue with the international community, not provide us with aid, please provide us with as a compensation, because this was the result of climate change, that glacier fell into the river.
6: And the authorities there in Nepal have described the disaster as an example of the disproportionate impact of climate change on developing countries. Just explain that to us.
11: Now, many experts, accept that the climate change is having an impact on global temperature, particularly in the very sensitive mountain regions and glaciers. And we have seen glacial lakes outbursting and even the glacial rocks falling, as it happened in this case. And they blame it on the climate change because of, you know, what happens in the industrial output that is warming the planet. And the temperature has gone up by 1.4 degrees Celsius in the last 150 years. So what Nepal is saying, that, see, the industrialized countries, even the developing countries like India and China, they are producing this greenhouse gases emissions. And we in Nepal, with a country of 30 million people, we contribute very less. But we are at the receiving end of this climate change. And this is because these disasters are attributed to this increasing temperature. And that's why the world nations have a duty. We want climate justice. And that's why they're asking the world nations to give compensation.
6: Okay, for now, thank you. I'm Barasan Ethirajan there, our global affairs correspondent. Next, let's focus a little bit on the latest in a growing series of warnings about artificial intelligence's potential risks to humanity. Anthropic says it's blocked an attempt to use its model for malicious activity, which could support the development of biological weapons. In its report, the AI company also said it has blocked suspected state-sponsored groups from using its technology to spread disinformation online in Africa. Here's our technology and AI editor, Zoe Kleinman.
12: It's already been a terrifying week for AI news, and today is no exception. The AI company Anthropic has published a new report setting out the ways in which it says people around the world have tried to misuse its AI model Claude this year. They included someone in a military institute researching the virus chikungunya. It's unclear whether they were looking into a bioweapon or a vaccine. A group in Yemen attempted to use Claude to figure out how to build ballistic missiles. There were also efforts to use it in surveillance, propaganda and fraud in countries like Russia and Iran. China also tried to replicate Claude's capabilities, Anthropic said. The Chinese government has denied this, accusing Anthropic of distorting the facts. The firm says it's now blocked all of these accounts. There's growing concern and confusion around AI safety as the technology grows more powerful and potentially dangerous, while at the same time the push continues for more and more people to use it at work and at home. Some politicians in the US and UK are calling for urgent regulations and want the AI giants to slow down their work. But not everyone agrees. And there are other issues too. It's also worth remembering that it's in the AI company's interests for everyone to be in awe of the strength of their products because it makes them more valuable and gives them more power. Alongside the alarms, there might also be a bit of marketing at work.
6: Zoe Kleinman. Let's finish the programme with our top story now. Amid the horror of the 9/11 attacks came remarkable acts of bravery. While thousands of people were fleeing the burning towers, others were running towards the flames. Firefighter Jay Jonas and his crew were inside the North Tower on a search and rescue mission. He told the BBC's Rowan Bridge about being trapped inside and how they remarkably survived when the 110-story building collapsed around them.
13: We felt and experienced something nobody ever felt or experienced before. We heard a loud noise outside, and our building started to sway back and forth violently. I went to the north windows, I couldn't see anything. I just saw the white dust pressed against the glass.
14: The dust was from the plume that engulfed the area as the South Tower collapsed.
13: And I just looked at my guys and said, okay, our mission is no longer doable. It's time for us to get out of here. We got to about the 20th floor, and we saw a woman standing in the doorway, and she was crying. I looked at her. I said, all right, bring her with us. And people have questioned me about that. I said, what a monumental decision. And I says, well, that's why we went there. We didn't go there to have the World Trade Center experience. We went there to save somebody's life. And we started heading down the stairs with her in tow, but that greatly slowed us down.
14: The woman's name was Josephine Harris, but she can't move at anything like the speed of the firefighters.
13: We made it to the fourth floor, and Josephine Harris falls to the floor. And she starts yelling at us, leave me, get away from me, don't touch me. This is after we slowed ourselves down to rescue her. I wasn't very happy with Josephine Harris at this point.
14: As unhappy as they were, Jay and his team weren't going to leave her. As they're working out how to carry her out of the building, events overtake them. The tower comes down on top of them.
13: Deafening noise, tremendous vibration. We were bouncing up and down off the floor like we were rag dolls. Every time a floor would hit another floor, you'd hear a lot of boom, but they were in quick succession. So it was like boom, boom, boom, boom, boom, boom, boom. So I just covered up, anticipating that this was going to be it. And then the collapse stopped.
14: Miraculously, they'd survived the most catastrophic building collapse in history. More than 1,400 people had been killed in a matter of seconds. But the stairway had shielded Josephine Jay and his colleagues.
13: The B stairway was in the center of the building. So you would think that that would be the worst place to be. But actually, it was the best place, because if you watch the way the building collapsed, the building peeled away like it was a banana. We were the banana in the center of the building.
14: Remarkably, everyone, including Josephine Harris, made it out without serious physical injury from the collapse.
13: If we passed Josephine Harris and not picked her up, it would have bothered me. But we were doing everything everybody else was doing, and we just happened to be in the right spot at the right time. By her making a stand on the fourth floor, that put us in the exact right spot.
14: How do you reflect on all of that now?
13: I'm blessed that I was part of the biggest rescue effort in the history of the United States. The only thing is that almost all the guys who participated in this rescue effort were killed. You know, so their heroism was left on the battlefield.
6: And you can hear the full interview on Witness History on the BBC World Service. 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
16: 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K219BN, Whitefish, 91.7. K267BJ, Swan Lake, 101.3. And K218AI, serving the Rattlesnake and North Missoula at 91.5.
17: In this life of toil, we often experience days when we have our work cut out for us. Greetings and welcome to Christie the Wordsmith. We all know this verbal formula as shorthand for the notion of facing a difficult, daunting task, preparing for exams, harvesting a crop, making payroll. When your work's cut out for you, it's about as much as you can handle in the time allotted. There's something interesting about this expression. To have your work cut out for you implies another agent. Notionally, someone else has prepared components for you to assemble. That's because this phrase has its origins in fabric work. Someone who cuts a pattern for a tent, a cushion cover, a garment, has a relatively easy job. But the one who sews those pieces together to make a quality product does the arduous work. She's the one with the work cut out for her to finish. It's a phrase of some antiquity. The Oxford English Dictionary dates it to 1598 and proposes a metaphorical allusion to the preparation of fabric. It also seems to suggest expectations of speed and perfection from the worker with the raw materials of a task laid out before him. There you are. Get busy. Your work has been cut out for you. I'm Christie the Wordsmith. Visit my website, wordsmithradio.org, to suggest, comment, and discuss all things wordy.
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0: You've heard the warning. Finish those antibiotics or you'll breed antibiotic resistance. Is that true? I'm Flora Lichtman, and this is Science Friday. On today's show, why the guidance on how long you should be taking antibiotics is starting to change.
1: The issue is the longer you're exposed to them, the more you're getting rid of that healthy flora and selecting for resistant bacteria.
0: We'll unpack it. Plus, a breakthrough in the search for dark matter particles.
2: Right now, they're in the room, they're moving. If the hypothesis is correct, these particles and hundreds of millions of them are passing through you every second.
0: And black bear encounters are on the rise in many parts of the country. How do we live in harmony? That's after this.
3: Live from NPR News, I'm Lakshmi Singh. The country is reflecting on the nearly 3,000 lives lost on 9/11 a quarter century ago. And for the thousands of people who've died since 2001 from illnesses related to the terrorist attacks. At Ground Zero this morning, a moment of silence was held for all of these lives. And reporter Steve Kastenbaum also tells us that during the reading of the victims' names, one speaker broke from tradition.
4: Michael S. Boksch.
5: The victims' families were joined by dozens of current and former elected officials who sat in silence as the names were read aloud. Political speeches are banned from the ceremony. But Terry Strada, national chair of 9/11 Families United, strayed from the script after honoring her husband, Tom Strada.
6: But how can it be 25 years and still we have no justice for the role that Saudi Arabia played in your murder?
5: The 9/11 Commission and other investigations cleared the Saudi government of any role in the attacks, but several Saudi citizens with ties to the government were found to have provided support to the terrorists. Strada called on President Trump to hold those people accountable. For NPR News, I'm Steve Kastenbaum in New York.
3: Over the last two nights in Dallas, Republicans held their first ever midterm convention. The upper deck of the arena had thousands of empty seats, and President Trump joked about it.
7: I shouldn't have looked up there. No, but look at this arena. This is a big arena.
3: NPR's Tamara Keith on the event's uncertain impact.
8: It's just not clear that his party is in any better place than it was when it started. There will be rallies in the fall, but in a way, this convention was Trump's last hurrah as a dominant political figure.
3: NPR's Tamara Keith on last night's GOP midterm convention. NPR's Rylan Barton reports Democrats did something similar in 1978 as an unpopular president, Jimmy Carter, tried to rally support.
9: Thousands of Democrats descended on Memphis for what President Carter hoped would be a unified pep rally. What he got was a civil war over inflation and budget cuts. More liberal Democrats, led by Massachusetts Senator Ted Kennedy, revolted on the floor. Kennedy delivered a speech demanding universal health care, openly upstaging the sitting president.
10: It's going to be for that Democratic platform plank that provides decent quality health care.
9: The spectacle laid the groundwork for Kennedy's 1980 primary challenge against Carter. Party leaders quietly killed off the midterm convention format a few years later. Rylan Barton, NPR News.
3: At last check on Wall Street, the Dow Jones Industrial Average was up 600 points, or more than 1%, at 52,664. The S&P and NASDAQ also up more than 1%. This is NPR News.
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0: This is Science Friday. I'm Flora Lichtman. Later in the hour, as black bears return to their native ranges, can we all learn to get along? Plus, do you really need 14 days of antibiotics for that sinus infection? But first, a flashy new find in the hunt for dark matter. That's the stuff that makes up 85% of all matter in the universe, but we have no clue what it is. A mile under Leeds, South Dakota, you'll find a giant cauldron filled with 7 tons of liquid xenon, encased in water and surrounded by super sensitive photodetectors. Known as the LZ detector, its job is to look for flashes of light that come from particles bumping into xenon atoms. And over the course of 7 months or so, the researchers say they saw one very weird flash, a bump that doesn't look like it could have come from any particle we know of. So as you might imagine, physicists are cautiously pumped about this finding, especially my next guest, Dr. Richard Gaitskell, a physicist at Brown University and the spokesperson for the Lux Zeppelin Dark Matter Experiment. Richard, welcome to Science Friday.
2: Thank you. You're very kind.
0: Is cautiously pumped how you describe the mood?
2: There are so many ways of expressing emotion in scientific experiments. Obviously, we always try to keep that a little bit aside. We have designed a very sort of rigorous, statistical, rather dry process for looking at these events that we're collecting deep underground at the
0: Let
2: lab
0: your hair
2: in South
0: down.
2: Dakota.
0: Tell us how you're feeling. Come on.
2: Well, after 40 years of being very repressed, I'm afraid that you'd probably barely notice when I let my hair down. But, you know, we're a team of, 250 scientists who run our experiments deep underground looking for dark matter events and a new analysis that we have just released a paper for does, as you describe, have a fascinating single event that looks consistent with dark matter particle.
0: I read this is not the interaction you were initially looking for.
2: We're looking for dark matter that is most of the matter in our galaxy. These particles, if the hypothesis is correct, these particles in hundreds of millions of them are passing through you every second.
0: Right now. They're in the room with us.
2: Right now. They're in the room. They're moving pretty fast. And we're trying to look for the very occasional interaction of one of these dark matter particles with our detector. Usually we look at very, very low energies. But we decided that we were going to expand the energy range over which we would look for dark matter interactions. So we've decided to go to the sort of next level up of possible interactions. And this new result, we actually found an event that looks very consistent with what we expect with such sort of next to leading order, if you like, or slightly more complicated interactions.
0: If dark matter particles are all around us and coming for us every second, why are there so few interactions?
2: So dark matter, we actually give dark matter another label for these particle searches. We call them weakly interacting massive particles. And that term weakly interacting is no small exaggeration. These particles are so weakly interacting that if we took a single particle and set it off on a journey through a stack of lead, just continuously passing through lead, it could actually travel all the way from here to our closest star, well, after the sun, you know, Proxima Centauri, which is over 4 light years. And 4 light years of lead, the particles still wouldn't, on a 50-50 basis, have interacted. This is crazy small probabilities of interacting. And the only reason it is even remotely feasible for us to say we're going to try and measure such weakly interacting particles with a experiment here on Earth, or if you like, under the Earth, is that we have a very large detector. It's nearly 10 tons in scale, and that we watch it for a very long period of time. We're actually watching it for years, looking for occasional interactions. So it's that combination that there are 100 million, or, you know, huge flux of these particles traveling through us every second. So that combination means that even with this very, very predicted or hypothesis of a very weak interaction, that it may be possible for us to see an occasional event.
0: You know, I think it's hard for me, at least, to imagine something with a lot of mass that's invisible and undetectable. How do you mentally picture a weakly interacting massive particle?
2: Well, you know, in that sense, as sort of empirical scientists, the only way we can bring sort of directness to it is by detecting it. We have done many experiments now over the last 50 years, which have all helped us build a standard model of particle physics. But one of the other things that period of building and testing has convinced us is that dark matter itself, this missing mass of the universe, the thing that we know is there gravitationally, but we have yet to actually directly either make or interact with. Those new models have to be described as something outside of the standard model. So one, you know, very significant hypothesis, which we're still testing, is supersymmetry, which is an extension of our standard model in a rather dramatic way, in that every particle develops a partner, a super partner. And of course, this is one hypothesis, and this is why we're doing the experimental work we do, because we're looking for direct evidence that one of these hypotheses turns out to be the correct one. I think the one that you always have to remember is nature rarely picks the easiest or most obvious solution, certainly as far as we're concerned. Obviously, nature has its own agenda, so maybe it's blindingly simple to nature. But we've found, or certainly in the 40 years I've been working looking for dark matter, that all of the models that we've seen develop and turn out to be the case in cosmology have often not been the most simple model you would have expected. And I think the same is also true of particle physics.
0: I mean, one event feels like a small data set. How many more do you feel like you need to see to feel confident that this theory that you're testing is on the right track?
2: No, spot on. I mean, so with these rare event searches, firstly, one event cannot be conclusive in any direction. As you correctly identify, you want to try to accumulate more events. Now, from that point of view, this data that we have just announced the result from was actually taken back in 2023 and 2024. And our experiment, the Lux Zeppelin experiment, has continued to run since then. And I must add that,

0: while the probability seems very low that this is a background event, it's science. So we always have to report and discuss on the basis of having done an assessment, which right now is a sort of about a level of 1 in 200 that this event could be just simply due to a background. Now, you might say, Rick, you know, 1 in 200, that's extremely low probability. Why would you think that that was, you know, in any way significant and imply that it was background? But it's a bit like going into the casino where you said there's a 1 in 200 chance of winning a game. You'd say on that one casino event, that's not a high probability. But one of the beauties, as you were suggesting, of having more data and looking further for events is as you accumulate more events, that will allow you to test those events against the hypothesis that they are looking like dark matter, or alternatively, that they look like something peculiar, which is turns out to be indicative of a background in your experiment.
1: Okay, how's the field responding, and are the theorists going wild?
0: So the theorists already go wild. That's their job. they're very important to this process. So even back in the, it's 16 or so or more years ago, they were thinking about how dark matter particles might indeed interact with you and I, with conventional nuclei. And now that we have one event, they can actually now go back and look at what they've done or do new work, which is inspired by the particular energy at which this event is occurring. Now, obviously, they, like everybody else, I think the theorists are very keen to see us get more events, because that's what really would begin to allow us to narrow the type of particle interaction that would be causing it. But it could also be that the events do not have a signature that you associate with dark matter, but actually have a different kind of signature. And then your hypothesis is that it's a background of a more mundane variety. So we're always going through that. That's very much part of the scientific process, but it's a very exciting one. That's I think, you know, people, the young students, postdocs working on the experiment, this is a fantastic opportunity for them to, you know, be living science live.
1: Oh, that's so exciting. So I know this paper's pre-peer review, so it's going to go through peer review. If the event is replicated many times over, where do you go from here? Like, what's the implication?
0: Well, so we've been looking for direct detection of dark matter for the best part of 40 years now. And we've had no results verified that actually were a positive identification of dark matter to date. What we have had is we've managed to improve the performance of the detectors by over a factor of a million in the last 40 years. And what that's allowed us to do is to eliminate a large number of potential models of dark matter. So the process there was using negative data, and most research is negative.
1: Yeah.
0: We often have to have that conversation with students and say it's not, nature's not singling you out for mistreatment. It's just that most research results are negative. You know, that's how it works. That did allow us to eliminate some of the models were brilliant. They were beautiful models. I'd love for them to have been true.
1: Oh, that hurts. Yeah.
0: Well, you know, that's, again, as I say, nature's like that. But it's very early days. Obviously, we're at one, but you have to go through one before you get to many. So this is all exciting.
1: Yeah, there you go. I mean, you know, you've been doing this 40 years. I'm glad you get to live the science too.
0: Well, it's science. If you look back in the history books, you sometimes in the history of science, you get this sense that, oh, things happen incredibly rapidly. But that's, of course, because if you and I are writing a book, we would tend to
1: skip the boring parts.
0: Exactly. But if you actually pick apart your science history book, you'll realize how spaced out discoveries often are, and how many avenues were explored that never went anywhere. And you have to be a very particular kind of historian to be willing to write about the things that failed. And because the other thing is, as you're writing them, you'll go, how could people be so crazy to have thought that? You know, because science from 100 years ago, 200 years ago, some of the ideas that were being sensibly and quite, you know, legitimately expressed to us, you and I today, would seem crazy. But that's only because we've had the benefit of so many more results that have taught us about the way in which nature was structured. So this is this is the same process, only it's happening here today.
1: Dr. Richard Gaitskell is a physicist at Brown University and the spokesperson for the Lux Zeppelin Dark Matter

0: experiment. Thanks for joining us today.
1: Oh, my pleasure. Fantastic talking to you.
0: After the break, can we coexist with black bears? We'll dig into it. This is Science Friday from WNYC Studios.
2: Good afternoon, Montana. It's Friday, September 11th. 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This is Science Friday. Thanks so much for being with us today. I'm Lauren Korn, here with your midday and Saturday forecasts. West of the Divide today, partly cloudy skies with scattered rain showers across the region and isolated thunderstorms possible this afternoon. Missoula, Butte, Hamilton, Libby, and Deer Lodge can expect 66 degrees today. Kalispell and Whitefish 57, Polson, Eureka, and Phillipsburg 61, Thompson Falls 70 degrees. Tonight's forecast, mostly cloudy west of the Divide with a slight chance of lingering rain in some locations across the region. Overnight lows into the 40s. Some of the valleys might dip into the upper 30s. And tomorrow, that's Saturday, west of the Divide, mostly cloudy skies, highs into the 60s. In central Montana today, much cooler with considerable cloud cover today. Rain showers are likely across the region. Isolated thunderstorms are possible this afternoon as well. Great Falls can expect 58, Helena 65, White Sulphur Springs 62, and Browning 50 degrees today. Tonight's forecast mostly cloudy over central Montana with scattered rain showers possible. Patchy fog may develop overnight, and those overnight lows are going to be in the upper 30s to mid 40s. Tomorrow in central Montana, mostly cloudy with a chance of rain, especially in the morning, temperatures remaining cool throughout the day. In southwest Montana today, mostly sunny skies with a few isolated showers possible across the region. Bozeman can expect 69 degrees, Dillon 73. Tonight, mostly cloudy with patchy fog developing after midnight. Overnight lows in the upper 30s to lower 40s. And tomorrow, mostly sunny skies over southwest Montana. Patchy fog is anticipated tomorrow morning, and there is a slight chance of showers tomorrow afternoon. Again, thanks so much for joining us here at Montana Public Radio for Science Friday. Have a wonderful Friday, Montana, and a wonderful weekend.
0: This is Science Friday. I'm Flora Lichtman. Black bears have been popping up in unexpected places. Raiding the backyard grill.
3: He munching. Aww. Is it barbecue sauce he's eating?
0: Breaking into cars.
4: Oh my gosh! Oh my God!
0: Nursing their cubs on someone's patio furniture.
5: Mama has found her favorite chair. Has her foot up. Baby's in her lap nursing. This is not adorable.
0: One of the relatively new places where these encounters are happening is in the southern U.S. After being hunted nearly to extinction, black bear populations are rebounding there, and bear territory is expanding to include people's backyards. Cassandra Stevenson, a reporter for the Tennessee Lookout based in Nashville, reported on how this is playing out in the states along the lower Mississippi River, like Tennessee, Missouri, and Arkansas, where black bears are becoming more and more common. Cassandra, welcome to Science Friday.
6: Thank you for having me.
0: Thanks for being here. Cassandra, how did you get turned on to this story?
6: I came across a lot of social media chatter in West Tennessee, reporting different black bear sightings in places where people didn't typically expect to see black bears. In Tennessee, they're really common in the eastern and more mountainous portion of the state. But people were, you know, posting pictures of black bears munching on some corn in a cornfield. You know, running through a golf course, caught on ring cameras in people's backyards. So I started looking into why the bears were being seen, you know, in the western portion of the state, and found that that's actually their historic habitat. They were abundant throughout the state of Tennessee and many other states in the southeast, before overhunting and habitat destruction reduce their numbers drastically.
0: Yeah, so what is the history of bears in this region?
6: So bears were abundant in this region back before settlement, basically. And as people settled in the lower Mississippi River Basin, some of their habitat was, you know, changed, destroyed, and their population numbers dropped significantly. Sometimes, you know, to the point where they were almost non-existent in certain states.
0: Really?
6: Yeah. I think Missouri in like the 1890s thought that they might have been completely extirpated, meaning like just kind of hunted out of existence in that state.
0: So now, you know, now obviously we have all these sightings. What has happened to the population since, and what helped them rebound?
6: It kind of depends by state, but in the 1930s through kind of 1960s, there were a lot of efforts to regulate hunting more. A lot of states actually stopped bear hunting for a period of time. In some states like Mississippi, it hasn't started back up again. And then in some cases, states tried to kind of boost their population by bringing in bears from Canada or Minnesota.
0: How did that go?
6: It didn't really work out too well. There was a study a few years ago that showed that there's still some, you know, DNA evidence that maybe some bears in Louisiana might have some of the DNA of some of the bears that were brought in, like literally trucked in from those other places. But newspaper clippings from around the 1950s and 60s when that happened show that quite a few of those bears were killed or, you know, died or wandered away because bears have really expansive home ranges.
0: So, Cassandra, what's your take home from this reporting? Does this feel like with growing populations, there's a new problem to solve? Or how are you thinking about it?
6: Yeah, in talking to a lot of the state wildlife agencies, they kind of looked at this as, one, a sort of success in that, you know, these animals that were greatly overhunted, their populations are coming back. But they also encouraged people to start thinking as though, you know, bears are already their neighbors, because it will be a bit of an adjustment for people to have bears living alongside them.
0: Absolutely. Cassandra, thank you for walking us through this story.
6: Yeah, absolutely. Happy to.
0: Cassandra Stevenson, reporter for the Tennessee Lookout. She reported this story in collaboration with the Mississippi River Basin Ag and Water Desk. This bear boom isn't just happening in the Southeast. There are an estimated 20,000 black bears in Pennsylvania, 24,000 in Wisconsin, and maybe as many as 70,000 in California. And as we've been talking about, living with black bears is complicated. They're huge, they're hungry, and they really don't care about your hostas. So as their populations increase and they get more comfortable around us, how do we coexist? Here with me now is Dr. Naima Harris. She's a wildlife biologist, carnivore ecologist, and expert on human-wildlife interactions at Yale University. Naima, welcome to Science Friday. Thanks for being here.
7: Well, thanks so much for having me. I appreciate the invitation.
0: So these bear videos are all over my algorithm. Is this a big issue in your world, in the wildlife ecology world?
7: Absolutely. There's an increase in wildlife encounters with all types of species, including black bear. And people are concerned about wildlife. People are concerned about their pets and their groceries and their children. And so as we're seeing more and more wildlife, including black bears in our neighborhoods, it raises the question of both, why is this happening and what do I do?
0: Why is it happening?
7: Black bear populations are increasing. We already know this. And like any population, there's variation in individuals. There's going to be some individuals that are shy and timid and that we don't see. But then there are individuals that become acclimated, that become habituated, that become bolder. And those bold individuals are the ones that create our worry because they're coming closer and closer to us and seem to be kind of fearless. And so we're worried about what's going to happen and what are they going to do next.
0: Okay, so what should we do? Are there best practices for living near black bears besides locking away your trash?
7: Well, I'm glad you mentioned trash because that ends up being one of the primary drivers. The reality is that every place that we are is a shared resource. We are in a shared landscape. So first, we have to accept that we are making choices about where we live, about the habitats are around us, how close do our homes abut natural forested areas or highly vegetated areas, for example. people? How are we manicuring our lawns? How are we taking care of the vegetation around us? But then also, how are we managing our trash? And so you have your birthday party and you have leftover cake and you throw it in the garbage can. Are those garbage cans secure? Are they locked? It's going to be a lure. Bird feeders, dog foods, those are also
0: bird
7: a part
0: feeders?
7: Of.
0: Oh, this audience is going to go wild, Naeem. Are you telling us we can't have bird feeders?
7: I'm sorry. It's an attractant, right? It's attracting everything from birds to mice to raccoons to even bears, because bears are omnivores. They are eating seeds. They are eating grains. And so, yes, it ends up being an attractant.
0: I wanted to ask you about that because, you know, in children's books anyway, the only food bears eat are like blueberries and fish.
7: And honey.
0: And honey, of course, and honey. What do black bears actually eat?
7: So it's very interesting because we classify animals in lots of different ways. Sometimes it's taxonomically based on their morphology. And so bears are a part of order Carnivora. So they are absolutely carnivores. And additionally, we classify animals based on behavioral characteristics. Are they diurnal or nocturnal? We classify animals based on their diet. So bears, even though they're taxonomically, morphometrically carnivores, they have large canines, for example, they are omnivores. So they are eating both plant material, things like berries and seeds, but they're also eating meat. And so they're eating carrion, for example, dead stuff, which is really helpful for nutrient cycling and cleaning up trash and things that are decaying around us. So they play a really important ecosystem role from that perspective, because they are eating seeds and berries and plant materials. They're really important seed dispersers, right? And so that means they're helping to reforest and aid in plant diversity. But then they're also eating insects, things like termites and different types of bugs. And so they're a part of insect control. So as much as we are kind of concerned about the growth of population of black bears, we also have to remember that they are playing important ecosystem functions and roles. So we do want them to be around.
0: Do they hunt animals?
7: So some of them do. So unlike species like a grizzly bear that might be a more active hunter, black bears are kind of clumsy and a little bit sloppy in their strategy around hunting. But sometimes they do take fawns, right? So they take deer fawns. And so they're not a primary apex predator in most systems, but they do hunt.
0: They hunt fawns. Yeah.
7: Yeah.
0: I mean, you kind of alluded to this, but what's their reputation in the bear family tree? Are they kind of the goofy cousin?
7: Yeah, maybe a distant relative that we may not want to claim so much. They are not the most ferocious, right? They're not extremely aggressive, but they're big, right? They're big and kind of clunky. And I think most people, when they look at bears, they're like, oh, they're really cute. And they are, right? They're kind of cute. And I think that creates a little bit of tension, because you have some members of the community that are just kind of annoyed or terrified and don't want them close. But then you have a subset of the population that are excited about seeing bears and want them to come. And they're like, oh, you know, the bear comes to my backyard at 6 p.m. every night. Let's have a watch party. And people are excited about these encounters. But then it also means that we're making mistakes, right? And we're deliberately trying to get closer and closer and take our selfies or do all types of inappropriate human behavior. And so we have to have a complementary and a consistent strategy that we want wild animals to stay wild. We do not want to alter their behavior for them to become habituated, because ultimately that's going to lead to conflict.
0: I mean, is it inevitable that they're going to become habituated? Like, let's think about raccoons and squirrels and, you know, many other animals that live with us. Like, do you feel like there's a way around this?
7: Oh, goodness. I hope 50 years from now, we're not thinking about the squirrel and the black bear in the same way. I really hope that that's not the case.
0: Wait, why? Why?
7: Because of, again, going back to the ecosystem role, right? The role that a squirrel plays in the system versus the role that a black bear plays in the system is very different. We also want these large carnivores to have wide home ranges. I mentioned the important role about them being seed dispersers. That means we need them to disperse. We need them to move. We need them to go places. So we don't want them habituated in a way of their territory becoming smaller and smaller, and they're just hanging out in our backyard, and now they're friends with our dog. We do not want that to be happening. Right. We don't want to.
0: Social media does want that to be happening. But I hear you.
7: Please, no.
0: I hear you. I mean, this is a tricky question with maybe no scientific answer. But do we have any sense of how black bears perceive us? Are we scary? Are we food? What are we to them?
7: Yeah, I love that question because I just reflect on the number of black bear encounters that I've had. And I think other people can testify to similar experiences of us startling them, of, you know, we're on the trail or we're out in the woods and they come across us and they're like, oh, wait, what is this thing? And oftentimes their response isn't attack. Their response isn't even to go up on hind legs. Oftentimes their response is moving and backing away and trying to get further and further away from us, right? So the reality is that we come with some risk. Bears are certainly hunted in certain populations, and so they're aware of us as potential hunters in the ecosystem. So there is absolutely a reason to be fearful of us. Sometimes we're walking with our German Shepherds or our Dobermans or our pit bulls, another reason to be afraid of us. So there is definitely a wariness that comes with the encounters, I think, on both sides of the equation. There's also an acknowledgement and strategies of what people are now doing to try to promote aversive behavior, so aversive conditioning, right? The idea of, okay, so if you do encounter a bear and you don't want them there, what do you do? They're actually very smart from the perspective of learned behavior. So if they come into your backyard and they get an easy snack, they have memory and they can do mind maps. So they know, okay, you know, 7648 Johnson Street. Sorry if that's someone's address. They know that they can go there and get an easy snack.
0: They remember where the buffet is. Yeah,
7: exactly. But we can do some adverse conditioning, whether it's, again, the dogs that are barking or chasing. Some people are chasing with drones now. So there's these types of hazing practices, if you will, that teach the animal, that teach the black bear, you're going to have a bad experience, learn from this experience, and go someplace else.
0: Best done by a professional, I'm guessing.
7: Correct.
0: Yeah. Yeah. You know, I know that you don't just study black bears, but you work all over the world studying carnivores, snow leopards in Central Asia, lions in West Africa. Are there lessons that you take from these other places that live with big carnivores that could apply here?
7: Yeah, the reality is that all of these places, whether we're talking about jaguars in Mexico or lions in West Africa or snow leopards in Kyrgyzstan or coyotes and black bears in Detroit, there is a common thread that every place, these communities that are living with these large carnivores, have some unique challenges that they're facing. And the strategies that they implement has to be effective, has to be socially and culturally acceptable. And so there are shared lessons. And fundamentally, it is grounded in some amount of tolerance. There's an awareness that living close to these carnivores comes with a certain cost, but also comes with a certain reward. So tolerance ends up being a fundamental theme across these different cultures and these different places. But then also, what does coexistence actually mean? How do we define it? What are the metrics that we use to say that we are successfully coexisting with wildlife? The reality is, it doesn't mean that there's no loss, right? It doesn't mean that there's no conflict. It means that the conflict is manageable and that we can tolerate the extent of the loss that we're experiencing.
0: That's really helpful. That's a really helpful framework. Dr. Naima Harris, Associate Professor of Wildlife and Land Conservation at Yale University. Thank you for joining us today.
7: Thanks for having me.
0: And we want to hear from you. Have you had a surprising black bear encounter? Was one sitting on your outdoor couch looking ready for a margarita? Did it take a dip in your hot tub? Did you scare each other in the woods? Call us with your best black bear story. 877-4SciFri is our number, 877 for SciFry. After the break, a new large-scale research study has identified genetic risk factors for the chronic pain condition fibromyalgia. What does this tell us about the disease? This is Science Friday from WNYC Studios.
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0: This is Science Friday. I'm Flora Lichtman. You've probably been warned that you'd better finish that course of antibiotics, because if you don't, you could find yourself battling antibiotic-resistant bacteria. Well, guess what? Apparently, there is more to this story. In fact, a growing body of research suggests that the exact opposite might be true. So what does this mean for you and your next sinus infection? Here to tell us more is Dr. Amy Mathers, Medical Director of Antimicrobial Stewardship and an Associate Professor of Medicine and Pathology at the University of Virginia. Amy, thanks for being here.
12: Thank you, Flora. Thanks for having me.
0: Okay, this seems like a big shift from what I have always heard.
12: Yeah, so there was this dogma that finish the course or you will develop resistant bacteria. And it comes from long ago, before we really understood how resistant bacteria worked. Not finishing the course sometimes would cause relapse. However, what we now understand is that a lot of relapse infections that were assumed to be because of resistant bacteria were actually more complicated than that. They may be a new infection, or they may have been that the first infection didn't get completely cleared out, but it didn't necessarily mean that the bacteria was resistant. For example, strep that causes strep throat doesn't have any resistance to penicillin, and that's never been described. So it's not resistance that's driving it. It's something else if you have a relapse.
0: You know, I thought the logic was that if you don't take the full course, you might not fully wipe out the bacteria causing the infection. And then the ones that weren't eliminated are ones that are likely to have to be resistant to that antibiotic. And then they could, you know, go forth and multiply. So what's wrong with that picture?
12: You're on the right track for sure. Because what happens is antibiotics actually target the infecting organism, but they also target a lot of other stuff and flora. And so the only bacteria that are left...
0: Flora, like microflora.
12: Yeah, like microflora, like healthy bacteria that live in your gut that use up nutrients and probably don't carry resistance. And so when you expose all of those bacteria to an antibiotic, you may wipe all of those out, leaving behind only the resistant organisms. And so the next time you have an infection, if you get a new infection, say in your bladder, in your sinus, it may develop resistance to antibiotics the next time you try to treat it. So you're not actually wrong. The issue is the longer you're exposed to them, the more you're getting rid of that healthy flora and selecting for resistant bacteria. So what a lot of people and a lot of clinical trials have been doing lately is seeing what the shortest course possible is to decrease the collateral damage while still treating the infecting organism effectively.
0: So the upshot here is that a longer course of antibiotics might actually make you more likely to develop antibiotic-resistant bacteria inside of you.
12: That is correct. The longer you're on the antibiotic, the more selective pressure you put on your microbiome, and therefore the more likely you are to have resistant bacteria.
0: Have we measured that? You know, how much bacteria you lose after 7 days versus 14 days?
12: So some of that research is emerging, and depending on the antibiotic and the situation, not all of that's been filled out completely, but there is a dose effect. And some scientists have shown the longer you're on an antibiotic or the more broad spectrum the antibiotic, that may have a different impact on your gut flora. So some antibiotics that might be more targeted won't cause as much selection for resistance as other antibiotics, and the duration we know makes a difference. It also can select for other infections such as C. diff, which may be a microbe that you select for when you kill everything else off. C. diff is left behind and can cause a gut infection because your normal flora is not there taking up the nutrients. C. diff has a chance to get a foothold in and overgrow and then cause a bad colon infection. There's definite research saying that almost every day of antibiotic that you take puts you at higher risk for C. diff, depending on whether or not you're at risk for that infection.
0: Really? Every day? It's that granular. I mean, do we have a sense of what the Goldilocks zone is for different antibiotics and different infections?
12: Yeah, so there's a lot of really great research coming out about it. And for example, there was a clinical trial last year that looked at 7 days versus 14 days for even bloodstream infections and showed that 7 days was adequate. So now physicians should be treating most bloodstream infections with 7 days of antibiotics instead of 14. There's studies in pneumonia, urinary tract infections. Having said that, it's not a panacea and not all conditions have been studied. And there are some situations where shorter course was not necessarily equivalent. And so you really need to talk to your doctor about, do I need this antibiotic and do I need to take it for this long? And so making sure that your physician's up on the most current research of what has actually been studied for a shorter course so that you can kill off the infecting bacteria as soon as possible and decrease unnecessary days of antibiotics.
0: I mean, are doctors up to date on this?
12: There's a lot of people in antibiotic stewardship that are trying to make sure that everybody is up on the literature. And so I think within hospitals in the last decade, the duration of antibiotic prescribing has changed completely for hospitalized patients. So in our hospital for pneumonia, for example, most patients are getting 5 days. And if it's a more complicated pneumonia, 7 days. Instead of the old 14 days, which was a decade ago.
0: Are there guidelines somewhere? I don't know how prescriptions work, like if the AMA has, you know, puts out guidelines around this. But like if doctors aren't reading the literature, would they know that those standards have changed?
12: Yeah. So the Infectious Disease Society of America puts out guidelines around how long to treat. And so, for example, the urinary tract infection guidelines have recently been updated to reflect the shorter courses and who needs a longer course and who needs a shorter course. So hopefully physicians are getting that message and shortening the course. There's a lot of nuance in psychology in the way that antibiotics get prescribed. And I think getting the message out that if you don't need an antibiotic at all, don't take it, and understanding some of the downsides of antibiotics, I think is just really important, getting the word out.
0: What do you mean there's psychology involved?
12: So we know from studies that when doctors score more tired, they're more likely to prescribe antibiotics.
0: When doctors are more tired, they are more likely to prescribe antibiotics.
12: Because, well, when you go to your doctor, a lot of times people want something done. If you're feeling terrible, you went to the doctor to have something done. And so sometimes patient satisfaction scores can be linked to getting an antibiotic. And so having that long, nuanced discussion like you and I are having may not be easy when a doctor's in a rush and a patient is feeling bad. And so that time is well spent in that if you don't need an antibiotic, we now understand so many of the downsides of taking antibiotics we don't need. Supporting both you as a patient not getting an antibiotic you don't need, as well as not demanding an antibiotic that you don't need if a physician's trying to tell you, I think this is a virus, I think this will get better without antibiotics.
0: Yeah. Yeah. So ask your doctor, and also ask your doctor about duration.
12: That's
0: sounds
12: right.
0: Like that's a message too.
12: 100%. And so just say, this seems 14 days seems like a really long time. Is this the typical duration for antibiotics at this point?
0: It's great advice. Okay. Thank you, Amy.
12: Thank you so much, Flora.
0: Dr. Amy Mathers is the Medical Director of Antimicrobial Stewardship and an Associate Professor of Medicine and Pathology at the University of Virginia. Up next, fibromyalgia is a condition that can cause debilitating chronic pain and brain fog. But what causes it has been something of a mystery. For patients, imaging and blood work often turn up normal, and as a result, patients have historically often felt dismissed by doctors. Now, a new large-scale study has identified a group of genes that are associated with the disease, a breakthrough that may help doctors understand people's risk of developing it, but also may reveal something about the nature of this mysterious illness. Joining me now is one of the study's lead authors. Dr. Nasa Sinnott-Armstrong is an assistant professor of computational biology and public health at Fred Hutch Cancer Center. Nasa, welcome to Science Friday.
13: Thanks so much for having me.
0: I mean, for people with fibromyalgia, this must be such a gratifying result to have something tangible.
13: Yeah, I agree. I think it's been a really long time coming for us to understand better what are the biological processes that drive fibromyalgia risk. And this is just one step in that journey.
0: I mean, did we already know that fibromyalgia had a genetic component or that it ran in families?
13: There has been evidence in other studies that there were familial associations. For example, twins have higher risk of developing fibromyalgia if their other twin has fibromyalgia. But there hadn't been any specifically known genetic risk factors. And this study kind of started off the process of trying to look at that more.
0: So how many genes did you identify, and how much is the risk increased if you have these variants?
13: Yeah. So overall, in our huge study, we found a total of 26 different genetic variants that increase or decrease risk of fibromyalgia. And overall, these explain a pretty small fraction of risk. If you look at all of the genetic variants that we were able to identify in the study, it's a total of about 10% increased or decreased risk. So this isn't saying that genetics means that you will or will not have fibromyalgia, but rather it helps us understand better the process of the disease and the consequences of that on your health.
0: I mean, 10% feels low still. Does that mean that we're still looking for other gene variants, or that the environment plays a big role? What does that tell you?
13: I think both are true. I think that probably there are other genetic variants that increase risk of fibromyalgia. And I think that probably some of the factors that we haven't identified aren't genetics at all, that there's a lot of factors that we already know about related to individual environmental exposures. And those differences matter a lot, too.
0: I mean, do the variants that you found, do they tell us anything about the nature of fibromyalgia, something we didn't know before?
13: Yeah, I think the biggest thing that we identified in this study is that a lot of the genetics of fibromyalgia is attributable to the nervous system. So there are factors in the genes that act in the nervous system that are close to these genetic variants. And what that means is that probably some of the biology of fibromyalgia is biology of the nervous system. And that can take many different forms, but I think that that's probably the biggest thing that we learned. And then the other big thing that is kind of part of the story is that the factors that we identified for the genetics of fibromyalgia don't seem to be sex specific. So individuals, regardless of sex, have the same risk from a genetic perspective that we understand for developing fibromyalgia.
0: You know, I know that there have been hypotheses that there's an immune system link to fibromyalgia. Does this finding rule that out?
13: it does not rule out that possibility. There's definitely still the possibility of an immune link, and a lot of different immune factors could be relevant both to the environment or to genetic factors that we haven't identified as closely as the ones that were presented in this study.
0: I know that one of the genes you found is also associated with Huntington's disease. How do you interpret that? What do you make of that?
13: I think that the gene being associated with Huntington's is something that can help us learn about biological processes, but it doesn't tell us that individuals with fibromyalgia have an increased risk of developing Huntington's disease. All it means is that some of the stuff that we've learned about how Huntington's works can now help us hopefully learn more about how fibromyalgia does as well.
0: You know, I know that fibromyalgia often requires some kind of trigger to come on, like a physical trauma or severe stress or an infection. Does anything about your findings help explain why that is?
13: I think that our study suggests that fibromyalgia does have a component related to nociplastic pain or how people experience pain. And that nociplastic component could be related to all of these different types of triggers. But our study, because it was looking mostly at genetic factors and not across all of the different possible ways that people might develop or that they could have risk contributed for fibromyalgia, because we weren't looking at all of those at the same time, we can't say necessarily which ones might be more specific to the genetics versus to other parts of the development of the disease.
0: Are there any implications for screening now?
13: I think in the immediate term, it could teach us how we want to do screening, but there's not a specific, like you wouldn't want to take a genetic test to determine if you had fibromyalgia. What this study does is it more helps us understand ways that people might benefit from different types of treatments or the ways in which additional research could be done to better understand how and when fibromyalgia develops.
0: Let's talk about that. How could this lead to better treatments?
13: So I think one of the big opportunities that this study reveals is that there's actually a lot of known genes that are being presented as part of the findings that we had in this work. So one of the big ones that we're really excited about is looking more into GPR52. That's a gene that's associated with some of this Huntington's disease biology that we previously described and some of the other findings within the study. And there's already an investigational drug being used to treat Huntington's that acts through the GPR52 gene. So what that means is that maybe some of what we're learning about fibromyalgia could be applied in the context of this GPR52 variant. And we might be able to use drugs that target GPR52 to help with fibromyalgia. I don't know if that's necessarily going to work, but I do think that hopefully we'll get to a point where we'd be able to understand better if it might.
0: So where do you go from here?
13: Well, I think definitely some of that work in GPR52 and some of our other target genes to say, like, are these going to improve care? Are there ways in which we could develop new drugs against some of the targets here? How can we think about the role of nociplastic pain in the development of fibromyalgia or how people experience pain? I think all of those are important directions to look at. And I think the other big direction that we should go in is trying to identify whether or not these risk factors are relevant for everybody with fibromyalgia, or maybe there's different subsets of people where some of these risk factors are more or less important. And I think those are both important directions to go in.
0: Dr. Nasa Sinnott Armstrong is an assistant professor of computational biology and public health at Fred Hutch Cancer Center. Nasa, thanks for being here.
13: Thanks so much for having me. It was great talking about this.
0: That is it for this hour. BJ Lederman composed our theme music. And if you missed anything or you want to hear a segment again, check out our podcast. It comes out every weekday morning. I'm Flora Lichtman. We'll see you next week.

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12: How's it going? I'm Jamie McHugh from the Irish band Jig Jam, and we're here backstage at the Mary Stuart Rogers Theatre about to do a show, and we're very excited. 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

0: In the days immediately after 9/11, the streets of New York were eerily quiet and empty. Then impromptu memorials started to spring up. The devastation that had struck the city was felt by everyone. Each person carried their own grief. By the end of the week, though, the resilient citizens of New York were joining together, gathering, walking, hugging, singing, carrying each other. From APM American Public Media, this is Performance Today. I'm Valerie Kaler. Composer Erica Wason was there, witnessed the transformation of his city, and he wrote this music of remembrance. A hymn for the lost and the living, ahead this hour.
1: Live from NPR News, I'm Lakshmi Singh. It has been a day of deep reflection on the events of September 11, 2001. On this 25th anniversary of the terrorist attacks on U.S. soil, President Trump delivered a speech at the Pentagon. NPR's Frank Ordonez reports that during the solemn event, Trump also defended his administration's war against Iran.
2: President Trump and the First Lady listened as the names of the 184 people killed at the Pentagon were read at the beginning of the 25th anniversary ceremony of the attacks that killed nearly 3,000 people in New York, Washington, D.C., and Shanksville, Pennsylvania. In honoring those who died, Trump also sought to tie the moment to his decision to go to war in Iran.
3: We will never, ever forget. That's why we fight today. We don't have a choice. There can only be victory.
2: Trump spoke of American unity following the 9/11 attacks, calling it the authentic spirit of the nation. Franco Ordonez, NPR News.
1: Iran says it will attend a regional meeting of the foreign ministers of countries in the Persian Gulf. The Iranian foreign ministry says that 8 foreign ministers will be attending to discuss issues around the Strait of Hormuz, which Iran has blockaded since the start of the war. We have more from NPR's Hadil Alshalchi.
4: The Iranian Foreign Ministry spokesperson Ismail Baqai announced that the meeting of foreign ministers will take place in Oman next week. He said the foreign ministers of Iran, Iraq, and other Arab states on the coast of the Persian Gulf and the Sea of Oman will be attending. He said that the meeting will address negotiations Iran and Oman have been part of to reach an agreement to temporarily reopen the Strait of Hormuz. The Iranian blockade of the strait has affected global oil supplies. U.S. diesel prices hit a new American high at an average of $6 a gallon this week. Hadil Alshalchi, NPR News, Istanbul.
1: The last big economic report before the Federal Reserve holds its next interest rate setting meeting next week shows no relief from inflation in the U.S. NPR's Scott Horsley says the U.S. war with Iran shows no sign of abating. Oil prices are more volatile and energy prices are rising.
5: The overall cost of living in August was up 3.4% from a year ago, similar to the annual inflation rate the month before. That's higher than the Federal Reserve would like and could signal a need to raise interest rates. But if you strip out energy and food prices, the annual core inflation rate cooled a little bit last month. So Fed policymakers really have to try to figure out which way is the trend line actually moving.
1: NPR, Scott Horsley reporting. The Dow's closed up more than 500 points. It's NPR News. A new study from the Brookings Institution looked at the impacts of cell phone bans a year out. Nearly all students attend schools with some kind of cell phone restriction or ban in the United States. NPR's Sequoia Carrillo has details.
6: The Brookings recent study on cell phone bans finds that usage of phones in schools by teens increased across the 2025-2026 school year, despite nearly all schools having some kind of ban in place. The increases were the smallest in schools with the strictest policies, like bell-to-bell bans versus policies that allowed use during lunch and passing periods. But even in schools with the strictest policies, most teens reported no impact on well-being indicators like happiness or stress. Cell phone bans have swept the country in popularity in recent years, uniting folks from across the political and geographic spectrum. Sequoia Carrillo, NPR News.
1: A federal court has ruled that the Energy Department overstepped its authority when it forced a coal-fired power plant in Michigan to keep operating longer than its scheduled retirement date last year. Another member of Norway's royal family has died. In a statement, the palace says Princess Astrid was 94 when she passed away today, just 2 days after she attended the funeral of her 89-year-old brother, King Harald. When it comes to naming its international airport in honor of the late Dolly Parton, Nashville is all in. Today, the Metropolitan Nashville Airport Authority voted unanimously to start the renaming process, although the final name has yet to be decided. It's NPR News.
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9: A quarter of a century ago today, on Tuesday, September 11th, 2001, composer Eric Ouezen was living in New York teaching at Juilliard. He was in the middle of a music theory class when news started to break about the catastrophic events happening just 3 miles away in Manhattan. Everyone gathered around a radio in the library, listening in shock as the horrors continued to unfold. Ouezen said, "During the next several days, our great city became a landscape of empty streets and impromptu, heartbreaking memorials. But," he said, "by Friday, the city had undergone a transformation. I saw multitudes of people holding candles, singing songs, gathering in front of those memorials, paying tribute to the lost, becoming a community of citizens of this city, of this country, and of this world, leaning on each other for strength and support." Eric Ouezen was commissioned by the U.S. Air Force Heritage of America Band to write the piece we're about to hear. Major Larry Lang conducts that same band in Ouezen's Hymn for the Lost and the Living, In Memoriam 9/11.

Major Larry Lang conducted the U.S. Air Force Heritage of America Band in a piece they commissioned from American composer Eric Oasen, a hymn for the lost and the living, in memoriam 9/11. Eric Oasen's hymn reflects the transformation of his beloved city, starting with a solo trumpet reflective of the eerily empty streets, and then other isolated, somber voices join in, the individual grief and separate memorials that appeared in those first days. But the piece grows as more voices join in and start singing the same melodies, coming together as a community to comfort each other. Eric Oasen was in New York 25 years ago when the attacks occurred, and the days immediately following. He says the piece we just heard, quote, portrays those painful days, days of supreme sadness. It is intended to be a memorial for those lost souls gone from this life, but who are forever treasured in our memories.

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2: Good afternoon, everyone. We're breaking into this afternoon's Performance Today program to bring you an interview with two special guests here in our studios today. I'm Tom Cook, and I'm here with Tim Fain and Maria Larionov. More about them in a moment, but first, it's a weekend of season-opening concerts here in Montana and in our broadcast listening area. The Bozeman Symphony's first concerts of the season are tomorrow and Sunday, and the Helena Symphony opening night concert and gala is tomorrow as well. But the focus of our interview this afternoon is Sunday afternoon's season-opening concert by the String Orchestra of the Rockies, a professional conductorless ensemble of 15 strings and guests that is based in Missoula. Maria Larionov is the artistic director of the ensemble, also referred to as SOR, and Tim Fain is a well-known violinist and composer who is guest artist for the orchestra's opening concert this Sunday afternoon at 4 p.m. Good afternoon to both of you, and welcome to MTPR.
3: Hi, Tom. Thanks.
4: Glad to be here.
2: We're so happy that you took the time to be in with us. Thank you very much. Maria, let's begin with you. Will you tell us a little bit about the performance coming up on Sunday and what those planning to attend can expect?
3: Well, as you mentioned, Tom, it's the opening of our 42nd season at SOR, and we have our special guest, Tim Fain, joining us. The program has a little bit of something for everyone. We start out with Penderecki, which may startle people, but it is actually three pieces in a Baroque style. So you would never guess it was Penderecki. Uh-huh. The next piece on the program features Tim and myself as solo violinists and Chris Hahn playing the prepared piano and the orchestra in the Tabula Rasa by Arvo Pärt, which is a minimalistic masterpiece. The second half of the program features Tim in the Bach A minor concerto, and we end our concert with the finale from Tchaikovsky's Souvenir de Florence, arranged for orchestra.
2: Sounds like a wonderful program, and it begins again at 4 p.m. on Sunday in the Music Recital Hall at the University of Montana in Missoula. And tickets are still available, I understand. Isn't that correct?
3: I think they're selling fast.
2: They are indeed. Good. Well, thank you, Maria. Tim Fain, welcome to you again. We're just delighted to have you here in the studios today, and we're really looking forward to hearing you play with the orchestra on Sunday. Now, although I know you're an internationally renowned performer and composer, you happen to reside among us here in Western Montana. So my first question for you has to do with your decision to live in the Bitterroot, and what kind of journey brought you to those of us here in this area?
4: Well, it was actually my wife's decision, like everything really is. but yeah, we decided to come to the Valley. We had come out here a few times for vacations, holidays, and discovered, like many of us know out here, what an unbelievably beautiful place it was. And you know what? Great schools, wonderful community. We thought, yes, this is the place where we're going to raise our kids. So that's what we did. And up until 2020, I was traveling, you know, sometimes as much as 70% of the year. I was in New York a lot, sometimes two or three times a month. Out in LA for some of the film stuff that I do quite often. And everything shifted, as it did for everyone after that. And these days, especially with writing more, composing more, recording, a lot of the work I can just do from my own home studio. So more often than not these days, I am at home and really enjoy that a lot, being here in Montana.
2: Do you find your surroundings to be inspiring for your work?
4: And by surroundings, you mean my kids coming down and asking if I can make them dinner, or
2: the mountains as well.
4: The mountains. Oh, I see what you mean. Yeah, no. Now, the mountains. Yeah, incredibly inspiring. I think, you know, skyscrapers and mountains can be equally inspiring, maybe in slightly different ways, but they're very similar. Mm-hmm. Also, you know, these mm-hmm. larger than life structures that really kind of often predate our existence and are sort of a testament to something larger than ourselves. Mm-hmm. And that's really, you know, you want to be surrounded by, you want to surround yourself with a landscape, man-made or otherwise, that puts things in perspective to you uh-huh. as you're creating, takes you out of your own head, your mm-hmm. own emotions, mm-hmm. puts you into a place where you are imagining what you can provide for other people, what you can give to them through your art.
2: Now, as I mentioned earlier, we know that you're not only a top-notch violinist, but also a composer. And we have some recorded music, I understand, to share with our listening audience this afternoon. It's a sample of either your playing or a piece by you. Tell us about Glacial, a little bit about that before we hear a recording of the piece.
4: Well, it was actually both. It's a piece I wrote and I'm playing in it. This was a lot of the works that I've written do have violin in them as an opportunity for me to be on stage performing my own music, which I think is one of the more thrilling experiences that one can have as a classically trained artist, you know, who grew up performing music written by other people, and which I still do, obviously. Performing Arvo Pärt's music and Johann Sebastian Bach's music on Sunday. But there's something very special about getting up and sharing work that one has created from the ground up. Something that a lot of my friends who work as singer-songwriters or rock musicians or, mm-hmm. you know they've done that out of the gate. But like I said, as a classically trained instrumentalist, that's been really sort of what I've been, that's been my focus the last 5 or 10 years, really, is creating works for violin that feature other musicians as well. This one you're going to hear, Glacial, which incidentally my older daughter created the cover art for. I said, create something that really speaks. So this work actually was a commission from a friend of mine who was getting married, Rachel Franzen, to Mikkel Franzen Vestergaard now. Mikkel's an interesting guy. He was behind Life Straw, which saved a lot of lives for people, helping them to have access to clean water. And they were getting married on a research vessel in Antarctica. They were going to be down there for two weeks. And so the first time that anybody besides, you know, my kids or my wife, who might have been in the studio as composing the piece, the first time anybody heard the work was Rachel on the day of their wedding, after everybody had kind of helicoptered out or whatever. She put a pair of headphones on Mikkel and played this piece for him. And I wanted to make something that spoke not only to the challenge and responsibility of being married and forming that kind of relationship, but also to challenges on a much broader scale. They were down in Antarctica measuring, ice and just the warming effects on glaciers and ice sheets. And so I wanted something that had an undercurrent of unrest to it that spoke to the challenges ahead, both micro and macro, for them and for all of us. Mm-hmm. So that is Glacial.
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0: A piece titled Glacial, written by Tim Fain and featuring Tim Fain, who will be a guest artist with the String Orchestra of the Rockies on Sunday afternoon at 4 o'clock for their season opening concert. Maria, talk a little bit about the season. Just give us a brief overview of what's planned.
1: Well, the theme of our season is the music of collaboration, which speaks not only to the way we create music amongst ourselves in the orchestra, but to the artists that we are inviting to join us to collaborate with them. So in November, we have two distinguished UM faculty members, Chris Hahn and Marjorie Watley, joining us as featured soloists in the Bach C minor concerto. That program will also feature a brand new arrangement of Beethoven Opus 18 No. 1 String Quartet, arranged for string orchestra by my husband Barry Lieberman. And February, we collaborate with next-gen talented students in our side-by-side, annual side-by-side concert. And that program features works by Paganini, one of his virtuosic string quartets, and a work by Giannini, which is really a stunning concerto grosso. So we're doing the Giannini with our next-gen guests. And in April, we have the long-anticipated debut of superstar cellist Nicholas Kanellakis. Nick is playing his own composition, Roscoe Rhapsody, and he's also performing the Saint-Saëns concerto with us. So it's really an exciting season.
0: Sounds very exciting indeed, and I know that people who are interested in purchasing tickets, they can go to the website at sormt.org, sormt.org. Hello. In any case, we have a recording of the orchestra to share with our listeners now. This is from a November concert, I understand, a couple of years ago. It's the first movement, the Allegro con moto, from a string quartet, the number 3 of Italian composer Luigi Cherubini. And it's also a Barry Lieberman arrangement, isn't that right?
1: Yes, I think there's some big bass solos added in there.
0: Wonderful. Well, I bet there's a reason for that. All right, music by the String Orchestra of the Rockies.

0: Music by the String Orchestra of the Rockies from a recording a couple of years ago. It was a live recording. We had someone cough just to prove that it was a live recording. Maria, that was wonderful to hear the organization play that great music. We're so looking forward to this upcoming 26-27 season. Let's talk again for people who are interested in coming to the concert on Sunday afternoon in Missoula. How do they get tickets?
1: Thanks, Tom. I think a few tickets are still available through our website, sormt.org. And there's also a lot of great music on there. You can hear past concerts. I think the Carabini is actually on there on the Armchair Concerts listings. So I encourage people to go and browse the website. And again, if you want tickets, sormt.org.
0: See, I got you messed up by messing up on it the first time. In any case, we'd love to see you and hope to see many people at the concert on Sunday afternoon. You've been listening to a live interview with two MTPR studio guests. We've had Maria Larionov and Tim Fain. Thank you so much for being here today, and best wishes for a great performance on Sunday afternoon to both of you.
1: Thank you, Tom.
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0: My thanks to Lauren Korn for engineering this afternoon. And I'm Tom Cook for Montana Public Radio.
3: Next on this Day of Remembrance, a piece about history and wisdom, and hopefully learning from past mistakes. Played by the Sphinx Virtuosi, an ensemble born from the Sphinx Organization, a group doing such important work in the world of classical music. Founded back in 1996 and dedicated to the development of young Black and Latino classical musicians. 25-year-old cellist composer Quentin Blash has been playing with Sphinx Virtuosi for a few years now and writing for them as well. Last year, Sphinx, along with Carnegie Hall and the New World Symphony, commissioned a new piece from Blash. The music was inspired by an ancient saying from Confucius: "Study the past if you would define the future." Quentin Blash uses snippets of Bach-like music for the past to build a prayer for the future. From a concert at the Isabella Stewart Gardner Museum in Boston, the Sphinx Virtuosi play Visions of Peace by Quentin Blash.

0: Sphinx Virtuosi played Visions of Peace in Calderwood Hall at the Isabella Stewart Gardner Museum in Boston. Music written by a member of Sphinx, cellist Quentin Blash. He was inspired by a saying from Confucius, China's first and most famous teacher, philosopher, and political theorist. The phrase was, "Study the past if you would define the future." We have the opportunity to see mistakes of the past and to change our own fate. Quentin Blash wrote Visions of Peace with that in mind. Our technical director here at PT is Craig Thorson. Jean Barron is our technical producer. Our director of media production and operations is Elizabeth Iverson. The senior director of media operations for APM is Josh Kubasta. We had engineering help this week from Cameron Wiley, Michael Osborne, and Michael DeMar. 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I'm Valerie Kaler. 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
0: In 1784, Mozart was in the midst of a piano concerto marathon. He wrote six of them during this bout of frenzied activity. Smack dab in the middle of his concerto writing, chamber music, a quintet for winds and piano. You can kind of tell that Mozart was in concerto mode when you listen to the piano part in this quintet. Very soloistic, like a concerto. From APM, American Public Media, this is Performance Today. I'm Valerie Kaler. On the way this hour, Mozart's Quintet for Piano and Winds. And right now, let's hear the minuet, the third movement from A Symphony for Winds by Richard Strauss, a piece subtitled The Happy Workshop.

George Vosburgh conducted the Carnegie Mellon Wind Ensemble. In the third movement, the minuet from A Wind Symphony by Richard Strauss, a piece subtitled The Happy Workshop. We've got more winds ahead. From APM, American Public Media, this is Performance Today. I'm Valerie Kaler. I'm so glad you're here for our musical adventures and discoveries. You know, there are so many lists out there that include the word best. Best restaurants, best books, best music of all time. All subjective lists, of course. Nothing wrong with that, I guess. It just feels important to me sometimes to remember that what's best for the person who wrote the list is not always what feels best to me. And what do we even mean when we say best music? Best to listen to? Best to play? Best to laugh or cry to? Best when it's raining outside? I've given up on making best music lists for myself or for other people, but I do like to hear what composers say about their own work. And if they use superlatives, my ears perk up. Which leads me to this. Mozart heard the premiere of this next piece in 1784. I mean, I should hope he heard it. He was a pianist in that performance. Anyway, he called it the best thing I've written in my life. And here it is. Mozart's quintet in E-flat major for piano and winds, from a concert in Atlanta featuring the Georgian Chamber Players.

Mozart's Quintet in E-flat major for piano and winds, featuring the Georgian chamber players. He wrote more than 600 pieces of music altogether, and I feel confident saying that more than a few of them are half-decent. After playing the Vienna premiere of the piece we just heard, Mozart wrote a letter to his dad and said, quote, "I consider this quintet to be the best thing I've written in my life." One of Mozart's favorites among his own compositions, his Quintet for Piano and Winds. So what do you think? Do you have a favorite Mozart piece or a least favorite? Let me know. Get in touch via the contact button on our website, the PT page at yourclassical.org.

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3: 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I'm Carrie Frumkin. 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Also on the program, the Piano Trio No. 2 by Frank Bridge.
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0: People have some strong opinions when it comes to final episodes of television series. The last episode of Lost, for example, almost universally reviled. Why? Because it answered none of the questions raised over the past seasons. Critics and fans were divided about the ambiguous cut-to-black final scene of The Sopranos. Me? I think ambiguity was kind of the point. One that's mentioned a lot in best-of lists is the finale of 6 Feet Under. The show, set at a funeral home, ostensibly about death, was really about life. The finale flashes forward to various points in the future where we see the death of each beloved character. But they didn't just show the white card with name, birth, and death dates. We got to see where these people ended up, who they ended up with. Who was there when they passed, the children and grandchildren we never got to meet. It didn't tie everything up with a bow, because that's not how life works, right? What it did do was give emotional closure. It was so rewarding and so heartbreaking. I ugly cry every time I watch it. In his musical miniseries about the master storyteller Scheherazade, Nikolai Rimsky-Korsakov wraps it up with a very satisfying narrative closure. All the characters and themes you've met in the previous episodes converge in Baghdad for the finale. You hear fragments of earlier stories in a different context, and you realize, oh, that's where this goes, and they end up together, and so on. The thrilling conclusion of Rimsky-Korsakov's Scheherazade, the festival at Baghdad. Vasily Petrenko leads the Royal Philharmonic Orchestra.

Russian composer Nikolai Rimsky-Korsakov went to Bakhchisarai in 1874, and he loved it. He loved the Turkish coffee houses, the mosques and minarets. He listened to Arabic street musicians. In his autobiography, Rimsky-Korsakov wrote, quote, "It was while hearing the street music of Bakhchisarai that I first became acquainted with Arabic sounds." Rimsky-Korsakov took that sound back home with him to Russia. 15 years later, he wrote the music we just heard, Scheherazade. That final movement weaves together musical themes from the previous three stories, having the characters intersect at a raucous festival in Baghdad, before heading back out to sea, where the enormous waves drive the ship into the cliffs. But a peaceful ending. The ship makes it safely to an island. All is calm. And Scheherazade and her husband, the Sultan, presumably fall into a deep and trusting sleep. Vasily Petrenko conducted the Royal Philharmonic Orchestra during a U.S. tour. That concert came from Hugh Hodgson Concert Hall at the University of Georgia in Athens.

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0: Rosh Hashanah, the Jewish New Year, is underway as of sundown tonight, and with it, the Jewish High Holy Days begin, 10 days of repentance, reflection, and renewal. One of the prayers recited during the High Holy Days is Avinu Malkeinu, Our Father, Our King. There are many different versions of this prayer, but they all ask the same thing, that we may have well-being, that we may heal, that we may be safe and free in the coming year. Conductor Jeanette Sorrell made this arrangement and leads her ensemble Apollo's Fire as baritone Jeffrey Strauss sings Avinu Malkeinu.

Baritone Jeffrey Strauss with Apollo's Fire, led by Jeanette Sorrell. Sorrell made that arrangement of the traditional Jewish prayer, Avinu Malkeinu, our Father, our King, a beloved element of High Holy Day and Fast Day services that asks God for mercy, forgiveness, and a good year. We have one more piece in honor of Rosh Hashanah. Next, it's Paul Schoenfeld's Echad Sha'alti, or One Thing I Ask. The text comes from Psalm 27. One thing I ask of the Lord, only that do I seek, to dwell in the house of the Lord all the days of my life, to gaze upon the beauty of the Lord and to frequent his temple. Flutist Alexa Still and pianist Stephen Gosling play Echad Sha'alti.

Achat Sha'alti, one thing I ask, a guiding prayer to prepare supplicants for Rosh Hashanah, the Jewish New Year, encouraging believers to strip away distractions, to turn inward for self-reflection, and prepare their hearts for the New Year. That setting by Paul Schoenfeld featured flutist Alexa Still and pianist Stephen Gosling. Music for Rosh Hashanah, which begins tonight at sundown. Shana Tova. Happy New Year. Our staff here at PT, senior producer Catherine Slusher, producers Megan Oglesby and Kathleen Bradbury, associate producer John Goman, music logger David Kemp, and our classical digital producer is Inez Wunches. I'm Valerie Kaler. 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
2: Good afternoon, everyone. You are just in time. The Pea Green Boat is setting sail. This is Vicky. Welcome aboard.

0: ants go marching. Run, da, da. I hope there's no ants out here. Oh, hi, everybody. How you doing? Happy Friday to you, my friends. Whew, I can't believe we made it here. This is Vicky, of course, from the Pea Green Boat, and standing out here in the woods on my way to Kevin's cabin, because that's what we do on a Friday here. We head out to see our friend Kevin. Fascinating Friday, and oh my goodness, it was a beautiful day today for us. Little walk out there, but we're getting up there to the cabin steps. Now, which one of you would like to knock on the door? Anybody want to give it a knock here? Okay, so put your hand up if you want to. Okay, I see you. I see you. Okay, so we're just going to go ahead and knock on the door on the count of three, and then we're just going to see if our friend Kevin's here. I'm so excited. One, two, three. Kevin!
1: Oh, nice. Oh, well, there you are!
0: Hey, how you doing, Kevin?
1: Oh, thank you for knocking.
0: Kelly, I'm telling you. Yes, we have good volunteers around these parts. How are you, my friend?
1: Doing good. I hope you all are as well. It's so good to see you. Thanks for coming by again.
0: Oh,
1: I was looking forward to it all day.
0: It's a wonderful, really wonderful time here. And it's a beautiful day for a walk.
1: Yeah,
0: I love this, right? Mm-hmm. And you live out here in the midst of this beauty. And mm-hmm. I'm kind of walking along here. And I have to be thinking... Oh, look at that bird. Anyway, I have to be thinking, I wonder what could be on tap for today, Kevin. I mean, how do you come up with it? I don't know. I always wonder, you live higher in this beautiful area, and
1: it is one of those things that there's so many things to talk about that I do look around, and sometimes the time of year dictates it, and other times I just kind of feel it that week.
0: Yeah.
1: And maybe this is a bit of both. As you said, it's beautiful now. Our weather has started to cool off. Fall is slowly approaching.
0: I know.
1: And as it gets a little more cooler and fall time, I start thinking of some bigger wildlife again and some of those animals that love it as it starts to cool down around here. And I thought I'd talk about one of those today, if that's okay.
0: All right. All right. I see you ushering us into your cabin.
1: Come on in.
0: Yes. All right. Everybody, come on in here. Wipe your feet. Cause it's Kevin's got this nice little, little braided rug.
1: It's already pretty dirty, but it's okay.
0: All right. Well, thank you for letting us come in here.
1: Yeah, always.
0: Well, okay. So what's up for today?
1: You
0: got any fun things?
1: I do. Actually, so I want to talk about an animal that I really enjoy. I used to see him a lot where I used to live, and wanted to talk about it here with you. If you want to grab a seat before we go where it's at, I could show you something from this animal, or should I just tell you?
0: I like the magic of that. Yes.
1: Do you want a little reveal?
0: Yes, I
1: all right,
0: really
1: let me
0: do.
1: Get
0: okay,
1: a, it's a bigger box this time, but I've got it here.
0: Oh, wait, you're
1: okay.
0: Wow, okay.
1: All right.
0: Here
1: you're,
0: we go.
1: You ready? Yeah.
0: Yes, here we go.
1: Oh, okay.
0: Yeah.
1: Okay. This is a big one. But I've got this here for you.
0: Wow. Everybody, I am looking right now at what appears to be a... Wait a minute. Oh, don't play Kevin's song yet. Sorry. You know how the help is here.
1: Oh, I know.
0: So excited that you're here.
1: It just got too excited.
0: Oh, my goodness. Kevin, that is a huge moose antler.
1: It's a huge moose antler. I'd love to talk about moose today. Is that okay?
0: Are you kidding me?
1: Yeah.
0: Absolutely. Where did you get that?
1: Well, I've had it under the bed for a few years now, but I can show you where I found it.
0: Bed for a few years.
1: Yeah. We've had it around, but it's pretty massive. We can talk about it some, but I can show you where we got it, too, when the time comes.
0: You can?
1: I can.
0: Well, you mean like out in the backyard or something?
1: More like... In the back closet.
0: We're going to go through the closet. The magic portal. Okay.
1: Like.
0: Yes. And first of all, can we come back then? And I want to...
1: Yeah, definitely.
0: How heavy is this thing?
1: Yeah. It is at least 20 pounds. And this is one of two. So they can range pretty big. These are big palmate antlers, it's called, because they're big and flat like a palm. But you can hold it if you'd like.
0: Okay.
1: Yeah.
0: I'm going to go get it, guys.
1: Pretty beastly. Yeah, so it's several feet long. They're probably around 20 pounds. They can be a bit more, a bit less. And a male moose will grow two of these every single year.
0: Now, I'm holding this huge moose antler. It is so big. And it's got some weight to it.
1: Mm-hmm.
0: Now, do they lose their antlers like deer do sometimes?
1: Yeah, they do. Too. So these are antlers. So there's antlers and horns.
0: Okay.
1: Horns, the animal keeps its whole life. And antlers, they actually shed.
0: Okay.
1: And so when I say I found this, I didn't hunt a moose. I didn't have to. Like every year, they just drop these off and grow new ones, but this is solid bone.
0: This is
1: it's amazing. And imagine just growing, you know, not only one of these, but two of these, like nearly 30 to 40 pounds of new bone every year. You got to eat a lot of good eating for that to happen. Just to create these and get to show off a little bit. So, yeah.
0: Well, I can't imagine that when they drop those, they're like,
1: oh, that's got to feel so good.
0: That feels so good. Well, I'm excited.
1: Yeah.
0: We have a lot to talk about
1: Definitely.
0: Today, and we will. I suppose, you know, you heard the crew. They got so excited. They started playing your song. They follow me around with music. They're standing out the step.
1: That's a good power to have.
0: Let's go ahead and play the Kevin song, and then we'll come right back.
1: Yeah.
0: Yeah. Okay, everybody. We're here with Kevin from the Montana Natural History Center. Fascinating Friday.
1: Get your moose questions ready.
0: Oh, I hope somebody makes chocolate moose. That would be so good. I know. It's so good.

0: Hooray! When we hear that song, it only means one thing. It means that Kevin is here, or actually, we are with Kevin at Kevin's Cabin. And today's topic is amazing. He actually just went, opened up that incredible box that you have back there in the back of the room and pulled out this enormous moose antler.
1: Yeah, I got a little excited on this one because I just couldn't keep it in. I was too excited to show you this antler. Like, it's amazing. And while listening, I hope we were able to pass it around. People could kind of feel and see that this is kind of this crazy full thing, this moose antler. So they're really cool. And I just couldn't help but share. So, but I have more to say about moose. I would love to.
0: Please, if you'd love to hear.
1: Yeah.
0: Yes, sir.
1: So we were looking at this moose antler, which is pretty huge. You know, it's like 2-3 feet long, almost 20 pounds in weight. And this is just one of two. And as we talked about, they grow these every year and shed them off.
0: Wait. Hit it, like knock on it. That's crazy.
1: Yeah, so that's the sound of it. So this is solid bone.
0: Wow.
1: Unlike, you know, cow horns, bison horns, those are like hollow structures. They're like on like a sheath on top of bone. But this is a true like full bone that grows from the animal. They have their velvet covering. It comes off and then they have this beautiful headgear. But it's just the males will have this. And they have it so that they can kind of show off and compete. They're not as, you know, clashy as elk and deer that'll like lock antlers and kind of fight about it. Moose can and will, but it kind of gives it away when you see a moose antler. They're very thin, wide, and large. They're actually like not as strong. If we were to like clash these together, they would probably break.
0: Really?
1: And they still will lock and have some battles, but a lot more of it is about intimidation and show. It's basically saying like, I wear this big crown of bone on my head to say, you don't want to mess with me. I am big and strong. And also to the people they're trying to impress, it's a way of saying like, hey, I'm so good at surviving that I can do it even with an extra 30, 40 pounds on top of my head each year. That's how good I am at surviving, which is really cool and interesting.
0: Well,
1: so,
0: I also think how tall a moose is anyway.
1: Yeah.
0: And then to have huge
1: antlers on it.
0: Yeah,
1: it's amazing. They can just walk through the trees so silently. They're a very quiet animal for how big they can be, which I'm always amazed just because of what you said. Like, they can stand taller than a horse almost and still have these on top. And, you know, if you go back in Ice Age in history, there was even crazier antlers and stuff. But alive today, this is kind of the top of it all. So,
0: okay. I have two questions.
1: Yeah.
0: Question one is, will if you

0: encounter a moose? Has there ever been a situation where a moose will charge at a person?
1: Oh, yeah, definitely. Okay. So this is one of those that they are such a lovey, dopey-looking animal. Honestly, like, I love calling them swamp donkeys. I think it's kind of cute because they look like they kind of look like donkeys, but they live in swamps. They're adorable.
0: Donkeys.
1: But I don't say that to underplay that. Yeah, this is a really powerful animal. You know, they're not predators. They don't attack stuff, but they're very defensive. Like, they like to hold down a territory. And just like a bear, a mama moose is really dangerous because, you know, mama moose has to fight off mama bears. And so if you're ever out there, just give them space. They don't want to mess with you. Usually they're doing their own serene thing, but you just got to be careful. You don't want to surprise them. Or if you see their little gangly little babies that have little stilt legs, very cute, but just be mindful. Mama moose, the big old swamp donkey, she's got some power behind her. So
0: okay, I'm just going to say, I would not be calling anyone a swamp donkey in the same breath of telling me that you have to be careful about them.
1: A term of endearment, but nice. Fair enough. Yes, this is an animal we want to give space to, but it's so cool when we get to see them because it feels rare. It's hard to get glimpses of them. And that's for a couple reasons that we could talk about while we go look for one. Do you want to go see?
0: Yeah.
1: I at least can show you where I found this. Oh, and, so you know, crazy. If it's the time I think it is, I think we've got a good shot at seeing an actual moose.
0: What?
1: Which I can explain more once we get there.
0: Oh, you guys.
1: But,
0: okay, first stand up. Yeah. Let's go.
1: Come on
0: go,
1: back,
0: go.
1: Come
0: okay,
1: back. Come so on back. So back over this way. Okay. Not the coat closet, but this one next to it.
0: Definitely not.
1: I've got a spot to go to. It should be good temps, but it might be a little buggy. We'll see.
0: Right.
1: All right.
0: Ready?
1: Ready. Come on in.
0: Okay. Everybody. Oh. So cool in here right now.
1: Geronimo.
0: Geronimo.
1: Jumping on in.
0: Oh, yeah. Right. Oh, wait. What is happening here?
1: All right. Okay, now come this way.
0: Whoa.
1: We're going to keep a little calmer on this one because, like I said, we don't want to startle it if there is a moose. But
0: okay.
1: I have brought you to a beautiful lake. Simply
0: it's
1: a lake.
0: Beautiful out here.
1: But it's a nice forest nearby. It's a pretty still lake. You hear that in the distance? Yeah. So those are loons. They're like a water bird with a beautiful little song.
0: That's my favorite bird of all time.
1: Oh, great.
0: Yeah,
1: well, we can talk about them sometime, too.
0: Oh,
1: they're
0: please.
1: Beautiful. They're cool little, like, diving, weird little, almost like a lake penguin. But to stay on moose, places like this, very prime moosey habitat. And if you want to see a moose, I think there's, like, two main ways to do it. Either number one, you come to a place like this at really early morning or late evening when it's kind of misty and calm, you'll catch them out and about. Or number two, this time of year, if you time it just right, most moose have a favorite spot that they go to for an afternoon swim.
0: What?
1: Yeah, so moose, their kind of whole thing is like they are in the deer family, but they're very adapted for very cold weather. Like they do fine in the snows, which means when it's hot, they need to cool off. So it's either got to be early morning, late evening, or it's too hot. They usually go for a swim where their favorite snack lives. So come on in. We're going to crawl
0: that's
1: in the peeky great. Bushes here.
0: Okay, come on,
1: and
0: you guys.
1: Usually,
0: come
1: here, buddy. About
0: yeah,
1: now, around 4:22, if we look.
0: Okay.
1: Okay, look over there. Do you see what looks like just like a horse or like
0: yes.
1: a donkey?
0: Oh
1: just that brown lump? Yeah.
0: Look at
1: no, it's a moose.
0: Look at
1: yeah.
0: That. What?
1: Yes, and look. Okay, she's going to, yeah, so she dunks her head and goes almost underwater.
0: Oh,
1: and so, like, this is why I kind of call them swamp donkeys. Like, it has that silhouette, but their features that look so goofy on land suddenly make sense. Like, they have these really long legs with, you know, thick, wide hooves down there. That's to help them, like, not sink and squish in the mud or the snow.
0: All right.
1: Or her long, like, muzzle. They have this, like, really big lips and stuff. That is to help eat. Look, okay, she's bringing it up.
0: Yeah.
1: There's all that, like, looks like drool, but it's just water and plants.
0: Yeah.
1: So she eats these aquatic plants
0: that
1: are really mushy.
0: That was my next question. Okay,
1: yeah.
0: What's she eating?
1: She's foraging, yeah.
0: Oh,
1: and they,
0: okay.
1: It's amazing. In some places, if like, they're not disturbed and don't feel threatened, it's almost like clockwork. So I don't know if I've said this on here before, but I used to work as a wildlife guide. Like, my job was to come show people wildlife.
0: Right.
1: And this is a spot that, as long as we could come here at the right time during those hot months, I could almost guarantee she'd be here. And that was kind of my little trick, because I'd be like, oh my gosh, you all, there's a moose here. I had no idea. But she always usually would come, and she used to bring a baby with her too that would come and take swims as well.
0: So you're telling me that she was on, like, a little, her own little body clock almost. Yeah. She was just showing up.
1: Yeah, I was like, oh, 4 o'clock, time to go for a swim and cool back off. And otherwise, you can find them around. But this kind of sighting, it's amazing. You know, they're very unbothered, but we kind of underestimate. Moose are great swimmers. They will wade out into lakes. There's cool stories of out on the coast, moose that will swim from the mainland out to Vancouver Island and back, and even like cross little portions of ocean. It's a massive animal, but they love the water.
0: All right. I'm just going to stop you there. I don't know how many of you knew that moose could swim like that. I did not know that.
1: They can swim.
0: I mean, it never even occurred to me that moose could swim. So you could be like, la-da-da, going along in your canoe or something.
1: Like moose just surfaces next to you.
0: Wow. Yeah, I think that would be a wee bit startling.
1: Startling for sure. What a cool sighting it would be. They're very elusive, but they're one of those cool animals that you see it like normally, quote unquote, on the land and like, you look odd. Why are you that way? And then when you see them in context, like, I get it. Either deep snow or like mucky, wet, marshy areas, because all that stuff they got going on is to help them in those places. But they're really strange. I don't know. I just feel like we don't get to appreciate them because we hardly see them. And they can look so regal, but they just love going for a swim, eating some mushy plants. If you live in the right place, you might even just get them in your garden. They're kind of like deer you'd see around.
0: Where's the right place? Now, where's the right place?
1: This was over when I lived in Wyoming, outside Yellowstone and Teton. They love that area. Up in northern Minnesota, I've seen many like places where it's like this, where you've got kind of these like calmer lakes and waters. And it has to be just a little bit colder. They do struggle with hot and dry. So the further south you go, they are harder to find and can be pretty elusive, actually.
0: Now, Kevin, I have a question for you.
1: Yeah.
0: And, you know, we started this back at your cabin before we went through that magic portal. And you had that huge, huge antler.
1: Yeah.
0: So my question is, how often in their lifetimes do they shed these things? And how long does it take to grow them back again?
1: Well, that's the amazing thing. It's just 1 year. So all the antlers in 1 year, they will drop them off. Usually it's January, February, like late or midwinter drop off. And then they just start growing the next one. So like really from March and only till about now, like August into September, because mid to late September into early October is when the males need their antlers for that competition time. So another reason we're giving them all some space right now. You know, moose don't vocalize like elk do. And you know, they're not as stompy, but like, they can be very dangerous. You want to give space, but it is truly 8 to 9 months. You're growing this much, like this huge amount of bone. It takes enormous amounts of nutrients. It's honestly a wild accomplishment that they can do it year after year after year. But that's what makes it such a good signal because, you know, if you don't eat well that year, your antlers don't grow as big. And so you're showing others that like, I'm not doing as well as I wanted to be.
0: Okay.
1: Or like, oh, wow, you're doing great right now. Where have you been eating? And so it is this kind of signal. It's really amazing because it is almost such a flawed system.
0: Well, it's amazing, too, because we humans lose teeth and we don't think anything about it and a new one grows in. But eventually that stops. But you're saying every year they lose or shed their antlers and grow another one back.
1: And just the males on that one. But every single year. And it gets bigger over time. Like when you're younger, it's just little ones and you kind of peak out to some big ones. And as you get older again, they don't come in as large.
0: Okay.
1: Moose don't live as long as humans do. But every single year, that is kind of their goal. Their life is dictated on where can I get my good food? How can I be healthy enough and hungry enough and get enough to build this? And it's another reason they're pretty territorial.
0: Wow.
1: But pretty cool, right?
0: Yes, that's amazing.
1: All right, okay. I think she's maybe started to hear us. We're maybe intruding a little bit. So how about we head on back to the cabin now? I don't want to disturb her. I love that I can find her here, and I want her to feel comfortable here. So we're going to head on back to the cabin.
0: All right, sounds good.
1: We'll check on back.
0: Okay, come on, everybody. Quiet. I'm just going to climb back into the door. Okay. Whoa. My feet are still wet from
1: It's okay. Yeah, that's part of it. I got a rug outside the door. All right.
0: Well,
1: how cool is that?
0: That was amazing.
1: I'm glad I got to share it with you. It's a very peaceful, beautiful spot. I love the calmness of a moose, as long as you respect it. So, yeah, yeah. thanks for coming along.
0: Thank you so much. And I also, and as always, you brought a book.
1: Yeah, I've got one in here somewhere. So I've got a moose book. It's a classic. So, yeah, if you want to take your shoes off here, dry your feet, we can get some cocoa. I'll see if we got any moose around. But I'm definitely going to go grab that book if you get cozy.
0: That sounds great. All right, well, back in a minute then. Everybody sit down and get your cozies on because Kevin's got a book. And I'm going to wonder if you can guess which book he has. Here's your hint.

0: Oh, that's so fun.
1: That was fun. Almost sounded like loons in the background.
0: It kind of did. Well, friends, it is, what's going on, 4:33, and you are aboard our pea green boat of wonder. We're back on board here, and Kev has a book for us. And speaking of books, I just want to let you know that coming up here, probably at about 4:40, we have got our chapter book. We're going to get a chapter or two in there, Mrs. Frisbee and the Rats of Nim by Robert C. O'Brien. So that's also on the way. But we now are going to turn our attention back to Kevin, who has brought a book. And I'm wondering right now if any of our listeners probably guessed what the book is.
1: Yeah, I guess there're not a lot of moose themed books, and there's not a lot of moose in my kitchen, but I did find some muffins, and I think that
0: muffin
1: might fit our book pretty well. So here, pass the basket, everyone grab one as you're cozy.
0: Pass them on.
1: Because yeah, I found the book, If You Give a Moose a Muffin.
0: All right. I love it. Yeah,
1: by Laura Numeroff and illustrated by Felicia Bond.
0: It's a classic, man.
1: Very much a classic.
0: And you know what? We just got done seeing a moose, learning, what's the plural of moose, by the way?
1: Moose. Yeah, I wish it was meese.
0: Many mooses are, but it's not mooses. It's just moose.
1: Just moose.
0: Just one moose and many moose. Okay.
1: Yep.
0: Well, we just got done seeing them and watching them and holding on to this incredible color. And now you're going to read about a muffin while we sit here.
1: Well, let's daydream having one nearby.
0: Yes.
1: So let's see. What happens if you give a moose a muffin? By Laura Numeroff.
0: Let's go.
1: If you give a moose a muffin, well, of course, he'll want some jam to go with it. So, you'll bring out some of your mother's homemade blackberry jam. And when he's finished eating that muffin and jam, he'll, of course, want another. And another. And another. And when they're all gone, he'll even ask you to make more. So, you'll have to go to the store to get some muffin mix. And he'll want to go with you, of course. When you open the door and he feels how chilly it is, though, he'll ask to borrow a sweater. And when he puts the sweater on, he'll notice one of the buttons is loose, and he'll ask for a needle and thread. He'll start to sew, and the button will remind him of the puppets his grandmother used to make. And so he'll ask for some old socks, and using the old socks, he'll make sock puppets. And when they're done, he'll want to put on a puppet show. He'll need some cardboard and paints, of course, for the show. And then he'll ask you to help make the scenery for the show. And when that scenery is finally finished, he'll get behind the couch, but his big antlers will stick out. And so he'll ask for something to cover them up. And so you'll bring him a sheet from your bed. But when he sees the sheet, he'll remember he wants to be a ghost for Halloween. And he'll try to throw it on and he'll shout, boo! But he'll scare himself so much he'll knock over all the paints you just used. He'll be so embarrassed he'll use the sheet to clean up the mess, and then he'll ask for some soap to wash the paint out of the sheets. And after washing it, he'll probably want to hang the sheet up to dry, so he'll go outside and put it on the clothesline. And when he's out in the yard, he'll see your mother's blackberry bushes. Seeing those blackberry bushes will remind him of her jam again, and he'll probably ask you for some more. And chances are, if you give him the jam, yes, he'll want a muffin to go with
0: it. I love this story so much. Oh, okay, if you give a moose a muffin, and you know what? If you give the pea green boat an awesome guest like Kevin, we just have all kinds of fun with this. Everybody,
1: yeah, well,
0: Kevin,
1: he'll want an audience to go with it. So thank you for coming by the cabin.
0: Kevin, thank you so much for taking us on an adventure and reading us a book.
1: Yeah.
0: And now the weekend's before us. But you think you can come back again next week?
1: I would love to. I'll think of something between now and then. But if you all just stay creatively curious out there and come with questions, I'd love to answer them.
0: That sounds amazing. Kevin, have a wonderful weekend.
1: You too. Thanks for stopping by.
0: We'll see you soon, okay?
1: All right.
0: Bye.

0: I'm a moose in a tree hat, eating cookies and cream.
1: Yes, if that singer sounds familiar there, and it, you found yourself saying, hey, isn't that the guy that sings the Peanut Butter Bears? Yes, it is. That is Brent Holmes. He has literally CDs of himself singing in different animals. Isn't it great? I love it when people play to their strengths. It's awesome. But anyway, friends, it is time now. We're going to switch gears a little bit here on the Pete Green Boat. We're going to reach for that chapter book, Mrs. Frisbee and the Rats of Nim by Robert C. O'Brien. And we've been going through these chapters a little bit that Nicodemus the Rat has been really digging in and explaining to Mrs. Frisbee the history of how the rats were taken into Nim and the scientists were injecting them with steroids and whatnot, and sort of how it led to where they are here. And he made friends with somebody named Justin while they were there and is still sharing his story. He explains how Justin had tried to make an escape, and he didn't do it at first. He was picked up and put back in his cage. But from the experience, Justin learned about the air ducts, the windows, and the fact that he could get away with hopping out of his cage now and then. And as the weeks went on, the rats become smarter and smarter. And the steroids combined with the other injections seem to have halted the aging process in them almost completely. So the biologists next begin teaching the mice how to read, first by like showing them the letters, R-A-T, with a picture of a rat and moving them on from there. And Nicodemus describes how the rats quickly are learning to distinguish the shapes with their pictures, but they really aren't comprehending yet that they were learning to read, or their purpose of all of this was to read. But that changed. Time goes on, the rats become fully trained to read full instructions, and Justin proclaims that he's going to escape again. And he's found a sign on the side of his cage that explains how to open it. And that night, he gets out. Now, Nicodemus goes on to tell Mrs. Frisbee about the importance of knowledge, and knowing how to read was a major step in the rats' move towards freedom. And believe me, Nicodemus and Justin both believe that they now have a chance at freedom. So let us join our friends, should we, and see where this chapter will lead.
2: Recorded Books Incorporated presents an unabridged recording of Mrs. Frisbee and the Rats of Nim by Robert C. O'Brien. Narrated by Barbara Caruso.
3: The air ducts. And so it was. By teaching us how to read, they had taught us how to get away. Justin climbed easily up the open door of his cage and vanished over the top with a flick of his tail. He came back an hour later, greatly excited and full of information. Yet it was typical of Justin that even excited as he was, he stayed calm. He thought clearly. He climbed down the front of my cage rather than his own and spoke softly. We both assumed that by now the other rats were asleep. Nicodemus, come on out. I'll show you how. He directed me as I reached through the wire bars of the door and felt beneath it. I found the small metal knob, slid it forward and sideward, and felt the door swing loose against my shoulder. I followed him up the side of the cage to the shelf above. There we stopped. It was the first time I had met Justin face to face. He said, "It's better talking here than around that partition." "Yes." "Did you get down?" "Yes." "How did you get back up?" "At the end of this shelf there's a big cabinet. They keep the mouse cages in it. It has wire mesh doors. You can climb up and down them like a ladder." "Of course," I said. "I remember now." I had seen that cabinet many times when my cage was carried past it. For some reason, perhaps because they were smaller, the mice were kept in cages within a cage. Justin said, "Nicodemus, I think I've found the way to get out." "You have? How?" "At each end of the room, there's an opening in the baseboard at the bottom of the wall.
4: Air blows in through one of them and out the other. Each one has a metal grid covering it, and on the grid, there's a sign that says, "Lift to adjust airflow." I lifted one of them. It hangs on hinges, like a trapdoor. Behind it, there is a thing like a metal window. When you slide it wide open, more air blows in. But the main thing is, it's easily big enough to walk through and get out.
5: But what's on the other side? Where does it lead?
4: On the other side, there's a duct, a thing like a square metal pipe, built right into the wall. I walked along it, not very far. But I can figure out where it must go. There's bound to be a duct like it leading to every room in the building, and they must all branch off one main central pipe, and that one has to lead somewhere to the outside, because that's where our air comes from. That's why they never open the windows. I don't think those windows can open. He was right, of course. The building had central air conditioning. What we had to do was find the main air shaft and explore it. There would have to be an intake at one end and an outlet at the other. But that was easier said than done. And before it was done, there were questions to be answered. What about the rest of the rats? There were 20 of us in the laboratory, and we had to let the others know. So, one by one, we woke them and showed them how to open their cages. It was an odd assembly that gathered that night, under the dimmed lights in the echoing laboratory, on the shelf where Justin and I had talked. We all knew each other, in a way, from the passing of messages over the preceding months. Yet, except for Jenner and me, none of us had ever really met. We were strangers. Though, as you can imagine, it did not take long for us to develop a feeling of comradeship. For we 20 were alone in a strange world. Just how alone and how strange, none of us really understood at first. Yet, in a way, we sensed it from the beginning. The group looked to me as leader, probably because it was Justin and I who first set them free, and because Justin was obviously younger than I. We did not attempt to leave that night, but went together and looked at the metal grid Justin had discovered, and made plans for exploring the air ducts. Jenner was astute at that sort of thing. He could foresee problems. "With a vent like this leading to every room," he said, "it will be easy to get lost. When we explore, we're going to need some way of finding our way back here." "Why should we come back?" someone asked. "Because it may take more than one night to find the way out. If it does, whoever is doing the exploring must be back in his cage by morning. Otherwise, Dr. Schultz will find out." Jen was right. It took us about a week. What we did, after some more discussion, was to find some equipment. First, a large spool of thread in one of the cabinets, where some of us had seen Julie place it one day. Second, a screwdriver that was kept on a shelf near the electric equipment, because, as Jenner pointed out, there would probably be a screen over the end of the air shaft to keep out debris, and we might have to pry it loose. What we really needed was a light, for the ducts at night were completely dark. But there was none to be had, not even a box of matches. The thread and the screwdriver we hid in the duct, a few feet from the entrance. We could only hope they would not be missed, or that if they were, we wouldn't be suspected. Justin and two others were chosen as the exploration party. One of the others was Arthur, whom you've met. They had a terrible time at first. Here was a maze to end all mazes, and in the dark they quickly lost their sense of direction. Still, they kept at it, night after night, exploring the network of shafts that laced like a cubical spider web through the walls and ceilings of the building. They would tie the end of their thread to the grid in our laboratory and unroll it from the spool as they went. Time and time again they reached the end of the thread and had to come back. "It just isn't long enough," Justin would complain. "Every time I come to the end, I think if I could just go 10 feet farther." And finally, that's what he did. On the seventh night, just as the thread ran out, he and the other two reached a shaft that was wider than any they had found before, and it seemed, as they walked along it, to be slanting gently upward. But the spool was empty. "You wait here," Justin said to the others. "I'm going just a little way farther. Hang on to the spool, and if I call, call back." They had tied the end of the thread around the spool so they would not lose it in the dark. Justin had a hunch. The air coming through the shaft had a fresher smell where they were, and seemed to be blowing harder than in the other shafts. Up ahead he thought he could hear the whir of a machine running quietly, and there was a faint vibration in the metal under his feet. He went on. The shaft turned upward at a sharp angle, and then, straight ahead, he saw it, a patch of lighter-colored darkness than the pitch black around him, and in the middle of it, three stars twinkling. It was the open sky. Across the opening there was, as Jenner had predicted, a coarse screen of heavy wire. He ran toward it for a few seconds longer, and then stopped. The sound of the machine had grown suddenly louder, changing from a whir to a roar. It had obviously shifted speed. An automatic switch somewhere in the building had turned it from low to high, and the air blowing past Justin came on so hard it made him gasp. He braced his feet against the metal and held on. In a minute, as suddenly as it had roared, the machine returned to a whisper. He looked around and realized he was lucky to have stopped. By the dim light from the sky, he could see that he had reached a point where perhaps two dozen air shafts came together like branches into the trunk of a tree. If he had gone a few steps farther, he would never have been able to distinguish which shaft was his. He turned in his tracks, and in a few minutes he rejoined his friends. We had a meeting that night, and Justin told all of us what he had found. He had left the thread, anchored by the screwdriver, to guide us out. Some were for leaving immediately, but it was late, and Jenner and I argued against it. We didn't know how long it would take us to break through the screen at the end. If it should take more than an hour or two, daylight would be upon us. We would then be unable to risk returning to the laboratory, and would have to spend the day in the shaft, or try to get away by broad daylight. Dr. Schultz might even figure out how we had gone and trap us in the air shaft. Finally, reluctantly, everyone agreed to spend one more day in the laboratory and leave early the next night. But it was a hard decision, with freedom so near and everyone thinking as I did, suppose Dr. Schultz grew suspicious and put locks on our cages. Suppose someone found our thread and pulled it out. This was unlikely. The near end, tied to the spool, was 6 feet up the shaft, well hidden. Just the same, we were uneasy. Then, just as we were ending our meeting, a new complication arose. We had been standing in a rough circle on the floor of the laboratory, just outside the two screen doors that enclosed the mice cages. Now, from inside the cabinet, came a voice. "Nicodemus!" It was a clear but plaintive call, the voice of a mouse. We had almost forgotten the mice were there, and I was startled to hear that one of them knew my name. We all grew quiet. "Who's calling me?" I asked. "My name is Jonathan," said the voice. "We've been listening to your talk about going out. We'd like to go too, but we cannot open our cages."
1: All right, everybody, that wraps up our show here on the Pea Green Boat on this Friday float together. And it also wraps up our week together. Where is time going so quickly? Friends, this is Vicki, and you know what? We're going to pick up our chapter book, Mrs. Frisbee and the Rats of Nim by Robert C. O'Brien, again on Tuesday when we're back. And you know what? I wanted to remind you that I will be here 8 to 9:30 tomorrow morning. Would love your company if you can possibly come with the Children's Corner. All right, I'm out the door. Y'all take care.

0: This is Bird Note. I'm J. Drew Lanham, an ornithologist, naturalist, and writer, and this is a note I've written to a bird I love. Dear olive-sided flycatcher, might I call you Ollie Fly? Please forgive the familiarity, but, there's a dead tree, a nice tall pine snag on the edge of my home by the mountain lake that's just calling your name. For 3 years now, I've been waiting for you to find it. No, I'm not expecting a quick three beers call or anything so telltale as that. Especially since it's fall now. I just want to see you sitting up all flycatcher-like with a white shirt and dark vest. Is that too much to ask of the habitat selection gods? I mean, come on, Ollie. You're as tightly tied to snag tops as wax wings are to eaten holly berries. Just saying. Come on by, sally forth. I promise I won't totally lose my mind being right all along about your micro-site selection wishes. It'll just be between you and me, this dead tree affinity. Okay? Love and waiting, Drew. P.S. Ollie, give me a quick pip call when you arrive so I know it's really you. Kinda tired of Eastern Wood Pee-wees pulling my leg.
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0: no more middle class. 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
1: I'm Scott Detrow.
2: And I'm Sasha Pfeiffer. Ahead, how U.S. foreign policy changed for good after 9/11.
1: Also, President Trump heads to Ireland for a visit focused on golf.
2: He may not get the warmest of welcomes there.
3: Have I a trust problem with America? I think every person in the country has a trust problem with America.
1: And as measles cases keep appearing, health officials say they're worried the CDC is not up to the task of providing reliable and timely data.
4: Are people vaccinated, unvaccinated? Are they being hospitalized? If you don't have that national picture, we aren't able to respond effectively.
2: First, this news coming up.
5: Live from NPR News in Washington, I'm Ryland Barton. Several dozen presidential briefing documents have been declassified on the 25th anniversary of the September 11th attacks. The documents detail intelligence gathered about Osama bin Laden and al-Qaeda in the years leading up to the hijackings. The records trace CIA analysts' evolving understanding of al-Qaeda and their efforts to warn of bin Laden's plotting of the attack. CIA Director John Ratcliffe says the release is an act of exceptional transparency. The documents include reports from February 1998 to September 12, 2001. The September 11th attacks led to the creation of a U.S. military court in Guantanamo Bay, Cuba, for suspected terrorists. NPR's Sasha Pfeiffer has more on the 9/11 case, which still hasn't gone to trial.
2: The military court was basically invented from scratch after the 9/11 attacks. This case could have been tried in U.S. federal court, and many people think if it had, it would be long over by now. Our federal courts have successfully prosecuted countless terrorism suspects who are now in U.S. prisons, but our government put the military court in Cuba because they said they wanted it to be beyond the reach of U.S. law.
5: NPR's Sasha Pfeiffer reporting. Iran says it will attend a regional meeting of the foreign ministers of countries in the Persian Gulf. Iran says that eight countries will be represented to discuss issues around the Strait of Hormuz, which Iran has blockaded since the beginning of the war. NPR's Hadil Al-Shalchi reports.
6: The Iranian foreign ministry spokesperson Ismail Baqai announced that the meeting of foreign ministers will take place in Oman next week. He said the foreign ministers of Iran, Iraq, and other Arab states on the coast of the Persian Gulf and the Sea of Oman will be attending. He said that the meeting will address negotiations Iran and Oman have been part of to reach an agreement to temporarily reopen the Strait of Hormuz. The Iranian blockade of the strait has affected global oil supplies. U.S. diesel prices hit a new American high at an average of $6 a gallon this week. Hadil Al-Shalchi, NPR News, Istanbul.
5: Swing voters in Michigan say they're worried about higher prices as President Trump ramps up tariffs on Canada. NPR's Ashley Lopez reports on two online focus groups this week with these voters.
7: The focus groups consisted of 13 people in the battleground state of Michigan who voted for Joe Biden in 2020 and then Trump in 2024. 11 of these swing voters, a sizable majority, said they think this escalating trade war with Canada will be bad for Michigan, which shares a border with the country. PJ was one of those voters. He participated under the condition his last name would not be used.
8: Prices are going to go up. I mean, that's, you know, the more we put tariffs on stuff, the more they put tariffs on stuff. Lack of trade. I mean, prices are just ultimately going to go up, you know, for all of us.
7: These voters say affordability and high prices remain the key issue for them heading into this year's midterm elections. Ashley Lopez, NPR News.
5: Major U.S. stock indexes rebounded today. This is NPR News.
9: With Montana News, I'm Sherry Quinn. State health officials this week told lawmakers the rollout of work requirements for people on Medicaid is going well. Montana Public Radio's Aaron Bolton reports on what the data says since the new rules took effect this summer.
10: Montana soft-launched Medicaid work requirements July 1st, months ahead of the federal deadline to do so. About 70,000 Montanans on the public health insurance program will now have to prove they are working, volunteering, or going to school 80 hours per month. There's also a wide range of exemptions. State health officials told lawmakers that a little over 7,000 enrollees went through the new renewal process in July and August. They said the state health department's computer systems were able to automatically renew about half of those people. The other half will need to fill out paperwork. Health providers and Medicaid advocates worry about that automatic renewal process. That's because some computer systems won't be running until later this year or in 2027. Critics say Medicaid paperwork can be confusing, and mistakes can lead to people unnecessarily losing coverage. The state health department says this summer was a trial run and that no one lost coverage. But starting October 1st, anyone not complying with the new rules will be kicked off the rolls. State lawmakers asked how many people would have lost coverage this summer. State health officials said they didn't have that data yet. In Columbia Falls, I'm Aaron Bolton.
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14: From NPR News, this is All Things Considered. I'm Sasha Pfeiffer.
1: And I'm Scott Detrow. Swing voters in Michigan are sour on the economy and President Trump's handling of it. That is one takeaway from a pair of focus groups this week. NPR senior national political correspondent Mara Liasson observed them and joins us now to discuss. Mara, always good to talk to you.
15: Good to talk to you, too.
1: You have been tracking these focus groups every month. They're always with voters who supported President Trump in 2024 after voting for Joe Biden in 2020. So, you know, this is a key segment of the electorate. And it really seems like economic concerns are just top of mind for everyone.
15: That's right. This is a consistent echo across all our focus groups. Number one issue, affordability, cost of living. And, you know, while focus groups are not statistically significant, it's just a small group of people, this does line up with polling. Polls tell us what voters are feeling. Focus groups give us a chance to hear why they're feeling it. And what was interesting about this month is that we went to Michigan. This was a group of Michigan voters. They're seeing President Trump's ongoing trade standoff with Canada up close. It's right next door to them. It's very personal. And I want to play a little sample of what voters had to say about the tariffs. Everyone in these groups is identified by first names only. So here are Barbara, Jean, and Jess.
16: I just go into the stores and I looked at my shampoo and I said, okay, this is going to go up 50% because my shampoo is made in Canada.
17: Michigan has the auto industry. I think the tariffs for that is very hurtful for the state.
18: Well, if I buy a car that's made in Canada, then it will affect me because the tariffs are now 50%.
1: This is interesting, Mara, because I feel like sometimes politicians, political operatives will say, oh, this is just white noise. Voters aren't paying attention to these details like professionals are. That's not true. These voters know the specifics, and these are voters in a swing state.
15: In a swing state with a very vital Senate race, Michigan is ground zero for an experiment that Donald Trump is carrying out. Basically, can Republicans perform well in the midterms in spite of the economic decisions he's making on things like tariffs or the war in Iran that make Republican candidates' life harder? And here we are in a state that's very closely connected to their next door trading partner. Now, Democrats are also engaged in an experiment in Michigan, which is can a progressive candidate, Abdul El-Sayed, unify his party coalition, mend fences with Jewish voters, for example, that were strained during the midterms in time for November. And I can tell you that Michigan is a marquee Senate race that Democrats are worried about and Republicans are optimistic about.
1: One factor then that I'm really wondering about is what voters think about President Trump.
15: Well, I was particularly struck by something that a voter named PJ said. Like all the other voters in our group, he voted for Trump in 2024. Now he says he's embarrassed by the president. He said he voted for him because Trump promised to stop foreign wars. Here he is talking about Iran.
8: Every single day, we're one day closer to ending the war, ending the war, ending the war. You know, fuel prices are going to go down. And then, you know, next day comes, oh, one more day, one more week, two more weeks. Now, I think today he said it's going to be after the midterms.
15: So that really stood out to me. It sounds like for PJ, Trump's shtick is wearing thin with the constantly shifting promises, shifting timelines. We know from polls that President Trump is losing support among some of his core Republican voters. Support for him is still high in that group, but it's down from a year ago. And another thing we've heard consistently in these groups, people are able to directly connect Trump's actions to their own economic struggles. They connect the war with higher fuel prices. They connect tariffs with higher costs.
1: Anything else jump out to you from this focus group?
15: Yeah, the focus group illustrates something else we're seeing in polling, which is the convergence of economic populism from the left and the right. People feel wealth inequality has gone too far. There's even contempt for the wealthy. I was thinking about this when I was listening to a voter named Tony. He's very pro-Trump. He approves of the job Trump is doing, but listen to him here.
19: I have nothing against billionaires or people who are making money. But I think that a lot of our problems, economic problems, are stemming from those who can't get enough, who want it all and want more and more and more. Of course, that affects us because we're footing the bill.
1: Mara, is that swing voter Tony or is that Bernie Sanders?
15: Yeah. Look, there's real disillusionment with the economic status quo. People feel the system is not delivering. Our focus group was asked about the American dream, the idea if you work hard, play by the rules, get an education, you can do as well or better than your parents. Not a single one said the American dream was alive and well. Here's Tanya.
0: There's no more middle class. It's the rich and the poor.
15: And she blamed President Trump's economic policies for killing the American dream. In the midterms, the incumbent party gets the blame. And that leaves the big question, how will Trump's decisions that voters are directly connecting to the economy, shape the vote in Senate and House races in battleground states like Michigan?
1: NPR's Mara Liasson, thanks so much.
15: You're welcome.
2: President Trump is heading to Ireland for a two-day trip. And while there, he'll engage in some presidential diplomacy while visiting a golf tournament at his club in Doonbeg. Ireland fits into a unique place as Trump rethinks his relationship with Europe. It's militarily neutral, outside NATO, and deeply tied to the United States economically. And NPR's Franco Ordonez has the story.
20: President Trump used his last meeting with Taoiseach Micheál Martin in the Oval Office to unleash a stream of complaints about other European leaders, including British Prime Minister Keir Starmer and other NATO members. The president accused NATO leaders of making a foolish mistake by refusing to help the U.S. secure the Strait of Hormuz during the war with Iran.
21: So everyone agrees with us, but they don't want to help. And we as the United States have to remember that because we think it's pretty shocking.
20: Trump is going to Ireland at a moment of heightened trade tensions and is pressuring Europe to do more for the U.S. Ireland, meanwhile, is trying to stay out of the fray while doing much of what Trump says he wants from Europe, investing heavily in the U.S. and expanding manufacturing here.
22: In Ireland, you have a country that is doing everything Trump wants other European countries to do.
20: Brett Bruen served as the White House Director of Global Engagement in the Obama administration. Trump wants Europe to become less dependent on American military power. Ireland, because it's not a member of NATO, has been able to avoid some of the tensions Trump has had with NATO allies over burden sharing and support for the U.S. Bruen points to Irish investments in North Carolina and Virginia as examples of how Ireland is focused on the trade relationship.
22: Ireland is kind of a case study, a poster child for a country that's trying to expand investment in the U.S., and they have.
20: As he has with other European nations, Trump has accused Ireland of taking advantage of the U.S., pointing to the large concentration of American pharmaceutical companies in Ireland. Jenny Malia, who heads Ireland's Economic Development Agency, says that despite the broader U.S. tariffs on the European Union, Irish companies have not backed away from doing business in the U.S.
23: So right now, it might surprise some people that a country of 5.5 million people like Ireland, that we are the sixth largest investor into the U.S.
20: Trump is expected to meet again with the Taoiseach, who he has a relatively good relationship with. But there is the potential for some fireworks when he meets the Irish president, Catherine Connolly, who during her recent presidential campaign called Trump a bully.
3: Have I a trust problem with America? I think every person in the country has a trust problem with America.
20: But Daniel Mulhall, who served as Ireland's ambassador to the U.S. during Trump's first administration, expects Connolly to proceed with caution.
24: I would expect the president

0: a row or an unpleasant set of exchanges with President Donald Trump.
1: Mulhall says Ireland has an interest in making Trump's visit a positive one. And he adds that their military neutrality and deep economic ties also give Ireland a different position in Europe and potentially a role as a bridge between Washington and Europe.
0: For a small country, that's what counts, is, you know, your ability to manage your relations with a larger country, even when things become a bit difficult, as they have been for many countries during the second Trump term in particular. I mean, imagine being Canada or being Denmark at the moment.
1: He says the stakes are just different for Ireland. And with so much of its economy tied to the U.S., Ireland has little interest in becoming the next country to find itself at odds with Trump. Franco Ordonez, NPR News.
2: In many small towns, emergency medical crews rely on volunteers, and volunteers are not always easy to find. So Lake City, Colorado celebrated the summer when some new emergency medical technicians finished their training. Laura Palmisano with KVNF reports.
3: Buffy Witt, a retired paramedic, knows firsthand how important volunteer EMTs are. In 2023, her son was in a car accident, and she, assisted by volunteers, helped save him.
4: Having first responders here really does make the difference between life and death.
3: Only about 400 people live in Lake City, so it's good news when three residents pass their national board test and become EMTs. One is Rowan McNeese, who works at the local bakery.
5: Hi, Cindy.
3: She's 18 years old, graduated high school in May, and got the highest score in her local EMT cohort.
5: It was definitely hard at first to learn how to balance my high school and then also the workload for my EMT class, because that was a lot. But as it moved forward, I kind of got the hang of it and it got a little easier.
3: At the other end of the age spectrum is Lori Stewart.
6: It was fun being the grandma to the other people in the class. It does show that age is just a number.
3: Stewart is 73 years old and retired from a career in the pharmaceutical industry. She's been a volunteer ambulance driver with the local EMS agency since 2023.
6: Well, number one, I love to drive. I do all the driving in my family, and seriously, all of it. It was rewarding. I love doing the runs.
3: Stewart says her 3 years as an ambulance driver helped prepare her to become an EMT.
6: I'll say I've seen a lot, and I found out I could handle it.
3: After this summer, her fellow volunteer, Rowan McNeese, is leaving for university. McNeese says she'll still volunteer when she's home and in the summer. Hinsdale County EMS is happy to welcome McNeese and Stewart to the agency. However, it is still in need of more volunteer providers and ambulance drivers. For NPR News, I'm Laura Palmisano in Lake City, Colorado.

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4: And good evening, Montana. It is Friday, September 11th. Thanks so much for tuning in to All Things Considered here on MTPR. I'm Lauren Korn, here with a look at your evening and Saturday forecasts. West of the Divide tonight, mostly cloudy skies with areas of late-night fog, overnight lows in the upper 30s to mid-40s. Tomorrow, mostly cloudy with patchy morning fog in some locations. Missoula, Hamilton, Libby, Thompson Falls, and Deer Lodge can expect 70 degrees. Kalispell and Whitefish, 61. Butte and Phillipsburg, 67. Polson and Eureka, 64 degrees tomorrow. In central Montana tonight, cloudy skies with scattered rain developing in some areas overnight. Overnight lows into the mid-40s. And tomorrow, cloudy.

0: With occasional light rain possible across the region, Great Falls can expect 57 degrees tomorrow, Helena and White Sulphur Springs 63, Browning 50 degrees. In southwest Montana tonight, mostly cloudy skies, overnight lows in the upper 30s to mid 40s, and tomorrow mostly sunny skies. Bozeman can expect 69 degrees, Dillon 74.
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2: 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I'm Sasha Pfeiffer.
3: And I'm Mary Louise Kelly. Much of NPR's reporting this week has remembered the terror attacks of September 11th, 2001, the blue sky, and the horror that unfolded in Manhattan, at the Pentagon, and in a field in Shanksville, Pennsylvania. For 25 years now, those events and the response to them have shaped the nation's approach to national security. The Bush administration began housing detainees in a prison at Guantanamo Bay. Some of them are still there today. And it redrew the intelligence community, creating the Department of Homeland Security and the Director of National Intelligence. Did it work? Is America safer? And did the country compromise its moral compass along the way? Those are some of the questions I posed during a live taping of NPR's national security podcast, Sources and Methods. Joining me in that conversation were Stephen Hadley, who was deputy national security advisor on 9/11. Also, John McLaughlin, then deputy CIA director, Michael Morell, then President Bush's CIA briefer, and then California Congresswoman, Democrat Jane Harman.
4: I think the intentions were excellent. I don't disagree there. But I think mistakes that we have made, I just wrote an op-ed on this, were egregious and have metastasized since. For example, now we have shortchanged totally our soft power. We Bob Gates, the former Secretary of Defense, wrote about over-militarizing our response to 9/11. He's right. We did. And we're still doing that. We are pushing away our partners and allies who were crucial then. And I think that because of new technology, the threats are much more difficult, including cyber and AI. And we have hollowed out some of the leadership of our intelligence community now. And so while we all tried our hardest, and I think we would all do it again, try our hardest, I worry that our country is more vulnerable, not less.
3: This comes from Julie in the audience. Thank you, Julie. How confident are you with the current administration's focus on terrorism?
5: Not so confident. The one can say, I think, that terrorists today have a larger safe haven than they did at the time of 9/11. When you add up the openness of the Sahel, Afghanistan itself, other parts of the Middle East, parts of Syria, the tribal areas, and so forth. So the question is, are terrorists planning another attack, or are they just laying low and trying to recover from all the pressure we've put on them? And frankly, no one knows. And I would worry that we're not giving this the sufficient attention it needs.
6: Steve, I think I'd make a point Jane made. The new technologies available could potentially really empower terrorists in a very sobering way, and we need to get on top of that.
4: I would just add one thing. The qualification for picking leaders should not be total loyalty. The qualification should be enormous experience and loyalty. And this group right here, those who were in the executive branch on 9/11, had enormous experience.
3: You're talking, I take that as a reference to some of the people running things like ODNI or CIA or the Pentagon.
4: Well, some are good. Some are picked only because they are loyal and are inexperienced. And I think that is very dangerous.
3: Michael, last word. How confident are you with current administration's focus on terrorism?
7: I mean, I would just say that I focused on terrorism for the entire second half of my 33-year career. And one of the things I learned is that if you have intelligence, if you have the right military capability, and you have a president who's making the right policy choices, it is fairly easy to degrade a terrorist organization. If you're missing any of those things, it's not. And not only is it easy to degrade if you have those things, but if you don't have those things, it's very easy for them to bounce back. So prudence is absolutely required. I have no idea what the Trump administration is focused on this or not. I just have no insight information.
3: That was Michael Morrell, President George W. Bush's CIA briefer on 9/11. You also heard Jane Harmon, John McLaughlin, and Stephen Hadley. On 9/11, they were serving, respectively, as a California Democratic congresswoman, as deputy director of the CIA, and as deputy national security advisor in the Bush White House. They joined me live at NPR earlier this week for a special taping of Sources and Methods. You can hear our hour-long conversation wherever you get your podcasts, or you can watch the discussion on NPR's YouTube channel.
8: In Yemen, Houthis now say they control a stretch of land along the Red Sea that overlooks a key shipping route. The Houthis overran Yemen's army forces and their allied militias in a blitz that began just a week ago. And that Houthi advance could push up gas prices even higher, as NPR's Aya Batraoui reports.
9: Houthi fighters are now in control of the Yemeni port city of Mocha and other territory in the west. The Iran-backed group overran Saudi-backed forces who fled and left armored vehicles behind as the Houthis advanced. Houthi military spokesman Yahya Sadia said Friday they've taken control of 2,000 square miles of territory in western Yemen. The Houthis' stunning advance gives them control of territory overlooking the Bab al-Mandeb. That key Red Sea shipping route had been Saudi Arabia's fallback as Iran closed the Strait of Hormuz. Saudi Arabia was rerouting millions of barrels of oil a day through a cross-country pipeline to the western side of the Arabian Peninsula. But satellite images examined by NPR show a massive fire along that pipeline this week. And the Houthis are targeting Saudi ships in Bab al-Mandeb, too. Saudi authorities say the Houthis fired at oil facilities and wounded more than 70 people in the south of the country Tuesday. The Houthis say their cross-border attacks were in response to dozens of deadly Saudi airstrikes. And as fighting also flared this week between the U.S. and Iran, the price of Brent crude climbed past $100 a barrel.
10: The Houthis have been attacking Saudi oil facilities almost nonstop over the past month as a way of keeping pressure on the global markets.
9: Vali Nasser, a professor of Mideast Studies at Johns Hopkins University, says the region's wars have forced countries like the U.S. to draw from their strategic oil reserves to keep prices from skyrocketing. Senior Houthi official Mohammed al-Bukhti tells NPR the group is targeting Saudi Arabia and its ships so that it lifts its blockade on Houthi areas, calling it a blockade for a blockade. And he says the Houthi attacks are narrowly focused on Saudi Arabia and not on international shipping at large. Aya Batraoui, NPR News, Dubai.

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2: Montana's midterm election is headlined by three congressional races. I'm Sally Mock. 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
1: 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I'm Sasha Pfeiffer.
2: And I'm Scott Detrow. The intensifying trade war between the U.S. and Canada is threatening to unravel the auto industry's delicate supply chain.
3: It's one more thing on top of the one more thing that was on top of the one more thing that was on top of the one more thing.
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4: Live from NPR News in Culver City, California, I'm Duane Brown. In New York City, 25 years after the September 11th attacks, more than 9,000 people have died from the toxic air caused by the destruction of the World Trade Center. Caroline Maloney, who represented parts of Manhattan and Queens in Congress for decades, helped draft legislation that led to the creation of a health program to support people who were sickened.
5: People are coming forward with cancers and with diseases that worked at the pile, was there that night as I was, and now is suffering with what we call the World Trade Center cough. And I also have the World Trade Center cough.
4: The 9/11 attacks on New York City, Shanksville, Pennsylvania, and Washington, D.C. killed 2,977 people. That number does not include the 19 hijackers. The ongoing fighting between Russia and neighboring Ukraine continues to intensify as Russian drones and missiles strike Ukraine's capital. NPR's Charles Maines has the latest.
6: For months, Ukraine has shown a capacity to strike deep in the Russian interior, part of a strategy designed to make Russians experience a war that has raged some 4.5 years. Yet Ukraine's attack on two gas facilities in Siberia's Yamalo-Nenets region, some 1,800 miles from the front line, is believed to be the deepest strike to date. Ukrainian drones also targeted another oil facility and logistics warehouse in the city of Saratov and carried out strikes in the Volgograd and Tula regions. Those attacks came just a day after Ukrainian drones set fire to the lone Caspian seaport in the Republic of Dagestan and attacked the main beach promenade in Russia's resort city of Sochi, injuring more than 24 people. Charles Maines, NPR News, Moscow.
4: Stocks finished higher on Wall Street, recovering some of their losses for the week. This is NPR.
7: With Montana News, I'm Sherry Quinn. Bears are even more food-focused than normal heading into autumn this year. For that reason, two young grizzlies in northwestern Montana were killed this week. MTPR's Edward O'Brien reports.
8: The two young adult grizzly bears euthanized in the Lincoln area were quickly earning a reputation for getting into food-related conflicts. Fish, Wildlife, and Parks spokesperson Vivica Krauser says the trouble started in late August.
9: Mostly they've been related to chicken coops, a lot of chicken coops in and near town. Some of those secured with electric fencing, and that's really a great deterrent for bears, but those that were not secured drew those bears in. Also some livestock feed that they got access to.
8: Krauser says the decision to euthanize instead of relocating problem bears is never easy and is always taken on a case-by-case basis.
9: It can be a pretty hard habit to break once bears get conditioned to these unnatural foods and pretty quickly escalate to something that can be a human safety concern. And so that's what we were looking at in this case, just too much time, too much consistent behavior that was concerning.
8: FWP says bear conflicts have seen an uptick around Montana this season. A grizzly grievously wounded a woman hiking outside Columbia Falls August 31st. Natural bear foods such as choke cherries are limited this year, so bears are seeking alternative foods anywhere they can find them, including in town. Montanans are asked to secure all potential food sources, including garbage, small livestock, barbecues, and bird feeders. Reporting from Missoula, I'm Edward O'Brien.
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1: 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I'm Sasha Pfeiffer.
2: And I'm Scott Detrow. For decades, the automotive supply chain between the U.S. and Canada has been tightly connected. But the trade war between the two countries could unravel that. And that is creating headaches for makers of auto parts who rely on the easy flow of goods across the border. Here is NPR's cars and energy reporter, Willa Rubin.
3: Peer beneath the hood of any car, and you can get a hint of just how complex these are as machines with thousands of parts. Think bolts, steering rods, wires. Just ask Dan Hirsch. He is one of the heads of the consulting group Alex Partners Automotive and Industrials Group. And while we were talking, he pulled out a car headlight.
4: I'm counting one housing for the lens. A metal body that has the reflector in it, the bulb, a little electronic connector, and then the driver.
3: He counted 13 parts in his hand, and he says if he took those apart, he'd find another 100 parts.
4: Like, so how many parts are in a car? I can't even tell you how many parts are in my hand right now, you know?
3: These little parts aren't made by the big car makers with names that you'd recognize. They're made by other businesses that sell those parts to those big car makers. And parts move across the border all the time as they're getting machined into components that will eventually add up to a car. But new tariffs make that movement more expensive for those companies. Here's how Jim Jarrell, the president and CEO of the Canadian manufacturing company Linamar, thinks about it.
5: Putting tariffs into the process is like putting like a bunch of toll booths every few miles on the same highway, right? Because you're basically creating this sort of stop and adding, you know, a cost to it.
3: For a long time, automakers in the U.S. and Canada have been counting on that not exactly free, but accessible highway. In 1965, the U.S. and Canada agreed to lift tariffs on many auto parts when they crossed the border, so long as a certain portion of their content was made in North America. In 1994, NAFTA broadened that trade, included Mexico. Today, the auto part supply chain is spread between the three countries. Jim Jarrell again.
5: I've often described it like an omelet. You have all these ingredients that are coming into this omelet from Canada, Mexico, the U.S.
3: But the latest trade deal between the three expired on July 1st. Trade talks fell apart. And in August, the U.S. announced new tariffs on Canada. The White House put out a statement saying, quote, Canada has been ripping off the United States for decades. On September 8th, Canada retaliated with their own tariffs, including on American steel and aluminum. All of this puts auto parts companies in a tough spot. They've already been grappling with pandemic-related supply chain challenges and the bumpy transition to making electric vehicles, plus the Trump administration's other tariffs on Canadian steel and aluminum. Here's Dan Hirsch again.
4: It's one more thing on top of the one more thing that was on top of the one more thing that was on top of the one more thing.
3: Like a lot of industries, it takes time for the auto world to adapt, to build new plants, to move workers, to test new facilities, and as Jim Jarrell says, to make sure everything is working as it should.
5: And the more uncertainty there is, obviously, the harder it becomes to invest and grow in a confident way.
3: All of this leaves auto part makers in wait-and-see mode. Maybe the U.S. and Canada will reach a trade deal. Maybe these tariffs will be lifted. Or maybe more will come. President Trump wrote on Truth Social that if there is no deal by January 1st, then tariffs on cars and auto parts coming from Canada will rise to 50%. Willa Rubin, NPR News.
1: The worst measles resurgence in the United States in decades keeps growing. Flu, COVID-19, and RSV also keep coming back, and vaccination rates keep falling. Against this backdrop, many public health experts are increasingly worried about the reliability of the Centers for Disease Control and Prevention, the CDC. NPR health correspondent Rob Stein reports.
6: The latest worries about the CDC center on two deaths that Pennsylvania officials blamed on measles. Usually when a state reports a measles death, the CDC posts it on the agency's website to alert the public, doctors, and health officials around the country. But that's not what happened when Pennsylvania recently announced the first measles death this year. Instead, Health Secretary Robert F. Kennedy Jr. publicly questioned the state's determination that measles caused the deaths, so the CDC pulled them off the agency's official tally.
7: Red flag, red alert, this is not normal.
6: Dr. Dimitri Daskalakis resigned last year as the CDC's director of the National Center for Immunization and Respiratory Diseases to protest what he called political interference by Kennedy at the agency.
7: When they raised doubt on the adjudication that a state may have made around a death, that is highly problematic. This is dangerous.
6: Dangerous for several reasons, he says. First of all, what does this mean for the relationship between state and federal health officials who must work closely to protect the public? Dr. Ann Zink says that has already strained under the Trump administration. Zink's a senior fellow at the Yale School of Public Health who served as Alaska's chief medical officer and president of the Association for State and Territorial Health Officers.
8: What we have been seeing that got amplified even more with these measles cases is a breakdown in the coordination and trust between states and the federal government. And that, to me, is of significant concern. These partnerships are critical and essential to making us healthy and well.
6: Zink and others also worry about trusting federal health data about measles and other threats like flu, COVID-19, and RSV. Could CDC suppress information about those too to, say, try to minimize the impact of falling immunization rates? Kennedy has long questioned vaccines. Dr. Deborah Howery resigned as the CDC's chief medical officer along with Daskalakis for the same reason.
9: I'm worried going into fall and winter with, you know, flu and COVID, what will happen. It's really important to have up-to-date data so you know what the trends are. You know where there's hot spots. Is it going up? Is it going down? Are people vaccinated? How severe it is? If you don't have that national picture, we aren't able to respond effectively as a nation to these outbreaks.
6: And finally, many worry about what this says about the independence of the new CDC director, Dr. Erica Schwartz. Schwartz just took over after a tumultuous year that has left the CDC demoralized and diminished. Many hoped Schwartz, a well-respected physician and attorney with solid public health experience, would restore CDC's morale and credibility by pushing back against political pressure. Dr. Daskalakis, the former CDC official, says this first test for Schwartz doesn't bode well.
7: We are seeing a pretty compromised CDC and a director who is at best facilitating non-scientific behavior and at worst colluding with non-scientific behavior.
6: Daskalakis and others hope Schwartz would insulate the CDC from Kennedy and promote vaccines, say by encouraging parents to vaccinate their kindergartners against measles and publicly getting a flu shot. But so far, she's been silent. Neither the CDC nor the Department of Health and Human Services responded to NPR's repeated requests for comment. Rob Stein, NPR News.

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2: 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Here's Sally.
3: Well, guys, it's been a pretty active summer politically, so let's do some catch-up, starting with the Montana Senate race. There are five candidates, with three of them making a lot of headlines, Democrat Alani Bankhead, Independent Seth Bodner, and Republican Kurt Ammi. And much of the political chatter, Seaborn, continues to be over Democratic infighting between Bankhead and Bodner supporters. Remind us why there's such bad blood there.
4: Yeah, Sally, we don't usually see this kind of bare-knuckle politics between the June primary election and Labor Day when the general election really kicks off. And I have no idea when the last time the Montana Democratic Party had such a vicious internal fight. The element that's caused a lot of chaos in the Senate race is Bodner's campaign as an independent, a mysterious pop-up pack that pushed Democratic newcomer Alani Bankhead over the finish line in June. That group turned out to be a big supporter of independent candidates this cycle, including Bodner as well as some Democrats. Lots of people speculated Bankhead was a plant who would, after the primary, step aside and give Bodner a better position against Ammi. But into early August, Bankhead stuck to her guns, saying she was not going to withdraw. At the same time, Democrats in Alaska, Idaho, and South Dakota all backed out to support independents in those races in order to consolidate the anti-Republican vote. But in Montana, there was a substantial Democratic effort to coax Bankhead to the sidelines by an August deadline to bow out. We're talking about yard signs, mass texts, spreadsheets identifying her family members shared on social media. That caused a major rift inside the party. A lot of people with institutional credibility in Democratic politics here are backing Bodner, from recent federal office holders to former Democratic Party officials. Since Bankhead remained in the race, the side that supported her seems to have retained the upper hand within the party. Emily Marburger, Democrats' new executive director, held a press conference scolding the bullies in the party who went after Bankhead. Shannon O'Brien, the party's chair, who at least is accused of favoring Bodner, was nowhere to be seen at that event.
3: Well, also, Seaborn, there are people who still believe that Bankhead is a Republican plant, but we have no evidence of that.
4: Certainly, it's been interesting for me to hear so many people talk about Bankhead potentially being a Republican plant when earlier this year, so many of those same people thought Bankhead might be a potential plant for the Bodner campaign. We don't have evidence that either of those is true.
3: Well, meanwhile, Rob, many voters from both parties think Seth Bodner is gaslighting them for claiming to be an independent when most of his support and money is from the Democratic political establishment.
5: Right, Sally. And it's not an unreasonable thought. His positions on the issues are a bit eclectic and unconventional, but not really anything that would be a deal breaker for a Democrat running statewide in Montana. And Bodner's got all the big name Democrats in the state behind him. He's also staffed by a lot of Democrats. And while Bodner does have some Republicans supporting him, the most notable ones are all very clearly never Trumpers who haven't had a place in the GOP for many years now and who have been endorsing Democrats for several cycles. Moreover, as you mentioned, Seaborn, Bodner's independent run looks like it's straight out of this playbook that we've seen Democrats and independents using in other states where the party brand is toxic. The only real difference here is that the gambit didn't work insofar as the official Democratic candidate didn't play along here in Montana. But it all really does complicate Bodner's path a lot, Sally. The good news for him is that there's no doubt that he's established himself as the strongest alternative to Ammi. Bankhead's just not running a credible campaign. Yet, with her staying in, Bodner's ability to stake out positions in the center and on the right is more constrained than he'd like, because he needs to win the vast majority of Democratic votes, and he can't take them for granted because there is that Bankhead option on the ballot. So Bodner seems to be left in a position of largely having to rail against the two-party system and try to find some issues where he can split off some Republican votes without alienating any Democrats.
3: There is one prominent Democrat who has stuck with Bankhead, and that's former Governor Brian Schweitzer.
5: You're right.
3: The Republican candidate, Kurt Amy Seaborn, is happily biding his time while Democrats bicker. But Americans for Prosperity does have this ad out supporting Amy.
6: Kurt Amy, born and raised in Montana by two Great Falls teachers. Amy learned you don't spend what you don't earn. His Montana values are homegrown. As our senator, Kurt Amy will slash wasteful spending, cut taxes, and eliminate job-killing regulations so hardworking families and small businesses can thrive again. Washington's dysfunction has left too many Montanans behind. Kurt Amy will put our values before party politics and lower our cost of living. Kurt Amy for Senate.
3: That's a pretty good ad, hitting the traditional Republican themes like cutting taxes.
4: Definitely. Another thing I think about when I hear this ad is right at the very beginning. Quote, born and raised in Montana. Most big name Republicans in Montana haven't been able to claim that term in what feels like a generation. We're talking about Senator Tim Sheehy, Governor Greg Gianforte, Congressman Matt Rosendale. All of them had to carry the albatross of not being born in Montana. Amy isn't as flashy as those candidates, but he opens a lot of events talking about being raised here, and I hear more of that in this ad.
3: Well, the ad does mention, quote, Washington's dysfunction, which some might find odd given Amy's Republican Party. Seaborn is the party in charge.
4: They certainly are, Sally, but perhaps Amy doesn't have to hitch his wagon to Trump this cycle because he feels his campaign is effectively in control here. A poll published in Semaphore this week that was commissioned by Almy's campaign shows Bodner and Bankhead are splitting the vote so severely that Amy had the support of 44% of respondents. Bodner had 22%, and Bankhead was at 19%.
3: I don't expect we're going to see President Trump campaign for it here. What do you think?
4: A political reporter in Montana can hope, Sally.
3: Rob, Seth Bodner also has this ad on the air.
7: Small potatoes. McDonald's sells small potatoes. But today, the president called the war in Iran small potatoes.
8: Can you explain to the American people, if this is not a war, what exactly is it?
9: Well, I'll tell you what, a lot of people don't call it a war. I call it a military conflict because it's small potatoes for us. It's not a big thing.
7: Well, I'll tell you who it ain't small potatoes for. The 18 families that lost a loved one there. I'll tell you who it ain't small potatoes for. The more than 800 casualties that we've had there. I've led men into harm's way. I've lost friends to combat. War is not small potatoes.
3: And Rob Bodner is taking on Trump directly in this ad. Is that a smart strategy?
5: I think it is, insofar as the Iran issue is concerned. It's a great example of what we mentioned earlier in terms of threading that needle where Bodner can potentially attract some Republican votes without alienating any Democrats. For some Republicans, Iran represents a real betrayal of Trump's promises regarding foreign wars and putting America first. It's been a disaster. We're worse off than we were before the war. There's no easy way out, and we're all paying the price at the gas pump and elsewhere. This isn't what a lot of Republicans thought they were signing up for. And yet, at the same time, Bodner's not going to lose any Democrats with that message.
3: Seaborn, Alani Bankhead doesn't have the money Amy and Bodner have for ads, but I did find this one.
10: Representing the state should mean using power to uplift Montanans. Montana deserves a senator who trusts women. Montana's women deserve a voice in Washington and the right to make their own medical decisions. My 20-year military career was about protecting people and delivering accountability. I'm a veteran ready to serve again. I'm Alani Bankhead, and I'm running for U.S. Senate.
3: This ad, Seaborn, has a not-so-subtle dig at Bodner when she says, quote, Montanans deserve a senator who trusts women.
4: Right. Opening an ad with a message for women could definitely be seen as a brief but direct shot at Bodner, who, since the beginning of his campaign, has had to answer for this sex discrimination lawsuit against the University of Montana. Bodner was never named as a defendant in that lawsuit, but he was president when the university settled for $350,000. Bankhead has spent considerable time since the primary hitting Bodner with that lawsuit. The other thing I noticed in this ad, Sally, is she's not attacking Republicans or Trump despite his polling numbers in a national slump. She talks about access to reproductive care, and that's kind of a safe message in a Republican state like Montana, which just voted to inscribe abortion access into the state constitution. The other items, accountability, military service, law enforcement, these are atypical of Democrats going after things like affordability and an out-of-control Trump White House.
3: So where do you think, guys, this race stands right now? Bodnar has by far the most financial support, but so did former Senator John Tester in the last election. And of course, he lost. What do you guys think, Rob?
5: Well, it's not all about the money. If you don't have an R next to your name, this was just always going to be a big uphill climb. And it still is because Montana has shifted so far in the Republican direction. But that said, if you're not a GOP candidate, you really could not possibly ask for a better setup. First, Daines, who was very well positioned, drops out and has this ugly passing of the baton to Almy. But then, more broadly, and perhaps more importantly, the electoral environment is just very tough for Republicans, from the midterm dynamics for the president's party to the president's approval rating to public perceptions of the economy to changes in the reliability of the party bases to turn out in a non-presidential year and so forth. It's just all rough waters for the GOP. But here's the thing, Sally. Democrats and independents in this Senate race, they failed in the most important task, to identify a single credible opponent who would be in a position to take advantage of this political perfect storm. So at this point, if there's any hope for someone not named Kurt Almy, there's going to have to be a major consolidation of the non-Republican vote behind one of those candidates.
3: Seaborn?
4: Yeah, I agree. The race right now feels like it's Almy's to lose. Bodnar's financial backing is vast, and he's committed some serious windshield time across the state. But something in this race will have to shift if he's going to close the gap on Almy.
3: There are a series of debates coming up. There was one last night in Glendive. Bankhead and Bodnar were there. Almy was not. I think those debates could be pivotal, Rob, but it depends, I guess, on whether all the key candidates participate, maybe.
5: Yeah, Sally, you know, so much of politics is locked in these days. We just don't see the kind of big swings that were routine a few decades ago. And right now, that clearly favors Almy's steady-as-she-goes approach. Bodnar is going to need something to shake things up, to firmly consolidate the non-Republican vote behind him and tie Almy to these broader national dynamics that are a real drag on Republicans across the country in this electoral cycle. And I think you're right. Debates may offer the single best opportunity to move the needle here in the last couple months of the campaign.
3: What do you guys think the impact of all the attention the Senate race is getting? What is the impact on the two House races and the candidates there who are vying for attention? Seaborn.
4: Well, I know there are some Democrats who believe Bankhead's decision to remain in the race may have turned off big national donors who may have come to Montana if that Senate race was in play. Forstag's seat is competitive, but it's less critical to Democratic donors, so he would have been downstream of that faucet.
3: And Forstag, of course, is running in the Western District House race.
4: Exactly.
3: Yeah. Rob?
5: I think it's a real help to Forstag. Everything has fallen just right for him, including the Senate race, insofar as Democrats and independents are sensing that that Senate race may be out of reach given the multiple candidate issue. But the first district is still very much in play and maybe the only game in town. And that district really should be competitive in a year like this where the conditions are just right. Democrats should have a shot. And the conditions are just not going to get any better than they are this cycle.
3: Forstag is, of course, running against Republican Aaron Flint in that race. Guys, we're out of time this week. Next week, we'll get into the two U.S. House races for sure. And meanwhile, it's great to see you again, and I'll see you next week. Thanks.
4: It's great to be back, Sally.
5: Thanks, Sally.
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14: I'm Sasha Pfeiffer.
0: And I'm Scott Detrow. President Trump threatens to ban the sale of Bombardier jets in the United States.
14: How could that affect the company's U.S. headquarters in Wichita? We ask the mayor.
0: Also, the shift right in Latin America is changing how the U.S. fights the drug trade there.
15: These are joint operations. We're conducting them in coordination with them. And as I said, our goal is not to go after fishermen. Our goal is to go after drug traffickers.
14: And the trumpet-like noise associated with the Jewish New Year, which begins tonight.
16: You also feel connected to your ancestors who have been hearing this sound and making this sound for thousands of years.
0: First News.
17: Live from NPR News in Washington, I'm Ryland Barton. Ceremonies around the U.S. marked the 25th anniversary of the 9/11 attacks today. NPR's Bill Chappell takes us to places where people paused and reflected.
18: In Shanksville, Pennsylvania, a bell tolled for each life lost when Flight 93 crashed nearby. At the Pentagon, President Trump said the attacks brought Americans together.
9: We were all New Yorkers that day, every one of us, we were all New Yorkers.
18: And in New York, Vice President Vance joined four ex-presidents at the World Trade Center Memorial Site to hear families speak the names of those who died. The speakers, brothers, daughters, grandchildren, looked back on what was lost, and they pledged never to forget. Bill Chappell, NPR News.
17: Inflation accelerated in the U.S. last month as gas prices spiked in the wake of renewed fighting in the Middle East. Heather Long, chief economist at Navy Federal Credit Union, says people's earnings aren't keeping up with prices.
19: The latest August inflation report delivered more bad news. Inflation is running at 3.4% in the past year, and wage gains are only 3.1%. Wages are growing at the most sluggish pace in 5 years. And unfortunately, it doesn't look like this picture is going to change. With the war in Iran, no end in sight to the war, with the trade war escalating with Canada, with the ongoing AI boom and chip demand, there are just a lot of price pressures in the economy.
17: A federal judge has temporarily paused the Trump administration's use of a question on civil service job applications. The essay question asked job seekers how they would advance President Trump's executive orders. NPR's Andrea Hsu reports.
20: The question asked applicants to identify one or two of President Trump's executive orders or policy initiatives that are significant to them and explain how they'd help implement them if hired. According to the lawsuit, it showed up in some 70,000 postings, including for nonpartisan roles like wildland firefighters, air traffic controllers, and accountants. Several unions sued to block the government from asking the question, calling it an unlawful loyalty test. U.S. District Judge George O'Toole issued a stay, temporarily halting the government's use of the question, but he stopped short of ordering that agencies not use the answers they've already collected in making hiring decisions. Andrea Hsu, NPR News.
17: U.S. health officials have declared the largest cyclospora food poisoning outbreak in the country's history over. The FDA says that all recalled iceberg lettuce linked to the outbreak is off the market. It affected 21 states, with Michigan hit hardest. Cyclospora spreads seasonally. Nearly 20,000 cases were reported this year. The parasite spreads through human feces, but the exact contamination source remains unclear. It's NPR.
6: With Montana News, I'm Sherry Quinn. State health officials this week told lawmakers the rollout of work requirements for people on Medicaid is going well. Montana Public Radio's Aaron Bolton reports on what the data says since the new rules took effect this summer.
21: Montana soft-launched Medicaid work requirements July 1st, months ahead of the federal deadline to do so. About 70,000 Montanans on the public health insurance program will now have to prove they are working, volunteering, or going to school 80 hours per month.